0: 110% to every investigation that he participates in. Sometimes he's a little bit of a pain, but, you know, it's all for a good cause, and I enjoy working with him.
1: I can't say it's a happy thing, but I did take a person off the street that was responsible for horrendous, vicious crime, and I would say that the world, elderly people, females, whoever in general, is a little bit safer today because this person is behind bars.
2: So many disappointments, so many cases that gone unsolved that you couldn't do anything with, and then along comes new technology.
3: I think it is so wonderful to think that after all these years that they would go back when they got better equipment and new technological things and try to solve these unsolved crimes and put these people where they belong. I think it's marvelous.
4: In 1993, five men were ambushed at work as they got out of their car. One man was killed, two others critically injured. The gunman left behind a few spent shell casings, but little else. Forensic scientists would eventually find a clue in some scraped metal, revealing a history that someone had tried to erase. Miguel Roque met his wife on a beach in their native Cuba. The couple moved to Miami, Florida in 1991, where they had their first child, a daughter.
5: She was beautiful. She's very beautiful. And then he was worried how to give her the good life to her.
4: Miguel was willing to work hard to get the good life. In 1993, the talented mechanical engineer landed a job at the aircraft modular plant that made airplane parts. The 160 employees were a tight-knit group, and Miguel quickly became one of the family.
6: I was very impressed that he was here such a short time from his native country, you know, Cuba, and he knew how to speak English. He was a go-getter. He was a go-getter. He knew what he wanted, and he was going for it.
4: Miguel and four other employees were identified by management as having the potential for advancement, so the company asked the men to attend computer classes at night. The men all went to class together and formed a carpool. October 14, 1993 was a night like any other. After class, the atmosphere was light and friendly.
7: I guess we were getting real comfortable with the class, and we were just joking different things about work and just funny stuff.
4: When the car returned to the company parking lot, the driver, Jorge Sanchez, was the first one out. Doug Zamora was the second. Then someone started shooting. Zamora was hit in the arm. He immediately reached for his own gun. Sanchez crawled under the car for cover. Zamora was hit again and ran towards the factory door. Ray Cruz was also hit. Another shot exploded through the windshield and hit Miguel Roque sitting in the back seat. Musa owned a handgun and frantically tried to load it.
7: I started shooting out the front and the gun jammed.
4: Another blast went through the roof and hit Miguel a second time. Inside, employees tried to help Doug Zamora, who was quickly losing blood.
7: At the same time that I was talking to him, Gerardo Manso came from behind me. I turned around with my gun, aiming at him.
4: Manso was almost a casualty. Luckily, Musa didn't pull the trigger. Manso was a night shift supervisor who heard the shooting and rushed to help. When police and emergency crews arrived, they first helped Ray Cruz, who was outside and bleeding but still alive. Doug Zamora was unconscious. Miguel Roque was still in the back seat and was pronounced dead at the scene.
5: My husband was the best man that I know in my whole life, the best father that I saw, the best friend that I had in my whole life. I lose.
4: Apparently, the shots were fired from the roof of the factory. There were spent shotgun shells, but no sign of the gun or the gunman. Police searched the area by ground and air, and they even shut down a nearby highway. But the gunman had made a clean getaway. Investigators had two questions. Who would shoot five employees, and what was the motive?

0: As police investigated the shooting of the five employees outside of the airplane factory, they found evidence that the shooter had been on the factory roof and made his getaway down a ladder in the back. The shells found on the roof told investigators the weapon used was a shotgun. The shells were double-aught buckshot. Each shell contained 9 pellets about the same size as a .32 caliber bullet.
1: Like being shot 9 times at once, because each pellet enters the body and does a lot of damage.
0: The shooting killed one man, Miguel Roque. Douglas Zamora and Ray Cruz were alive, but in critical condition. 2 others, Jorge Sanchez and George Musa, escaped without injury.
2: I was angry because these are the people that I worked with. They were my responsibility, and somebody, I hurt them, and I don't know if it was my adrenaline, but I was really angry. I wanted to find the shooter.
0: Police began their investigation by asking about any recent firings or disgruntled current employees. One of the supervisors working on the night of the shooting reported seeing 2 or 3 men in a white Cadillac cruising the factory grounds. This was particularly troubling since one of the shooting victims, Ray Cruz, had a possible link to organized crime.
3: Ray Cruz had a family member who was currently in a witness protection program testifying against major drug traffickers who had assassinated some government witnesses.
0: Police wondered whether the factory shooting was a message to the Cruz family, warning Ray Cruz's brother not to testify at that trial. As police started to investigate that theory, a woman who lived directly behind the factory called to say she had found a gun in her yard.
3: Because of the police activity in the area, she didn't come outside. She was fearful that it was something going on, that she should stay inside. The next morning when she came outside to feed her cats, she noticed a shotgun and she called police.
0: There were no fingerprints on the gun, and the serial number had been filed off, making it virtually impossible to trace. To see if this was the gun used in the factory shooting, Thomas Quirk conducted a ballistic analysis. Most guns have lands and grooves inside the gun barrel, which leave distinctive marks on the bullets. But the barrel of a shotgun is smooth.
1: Without having a rifled bore, there are no marks left behind on the pellets. We can't identify the pellets. We can only identify the shot shells themselves.
0: When a shotgun is fired, the expanding gases force the shell casings back against what is called the breech face of the gun.
1: That shotgun will leave marks on the primer of the shot shells over and over and over. These marks will be the same. So that's what we call the fingerprint of the weapon.
0: A microscopic comparison showed that the ballistic fingerprint of the sawed-off shotgun matched the markings on the shells found on the factory roof. Although this was the murder weapon, it wasn't the type used by organized crime.
3: It's been more up close and personal with handguns, so that they are sure that they hit their target, their intended target. A shotgun is a good close-up weapon, but from a long distance, because of the way the projectiles scatter, you may not necessarily hit your target. It didn't appear to be the type of scenario where you have a person on a roof with a shotgun. Just didn't seem to fit.
0: The gun and shells were the only physical evidence investigators had. But the gun still had a story to tell for those who knew how to read it.
4: Fighting through forms for new car insurance rates can

0: Ballistic tests had identified the gun used to kill Miguel Roque and wound Doug Zamora and Ray Cruz. The question now was who owned the gun. The serial number had been removed.
1: Every mark, the serial number, the brand, the model, the gauge, everything was ground off the weapon, so we had no idea who the manufacturer was or any of the information, the model or serial number.
0: The first step was to determine the make and model of the gun. The gun vault at the Miami-Dade Police Crime Lab holds over 2,000 firearms of various makes and calibers. Experienced firearms examiners thought it was probably a Remington Model 870 shotgun, so they compared it to the Remington 870 in their vault.
1: And sure enough, it turned out to be a 12-gauge Remington pump shotgun.
0: The Model 870 is popular everywhere. It's one of the best-selling shotguns ever made. Millions have been sold. The killer knew that tracing such a gun without a serial number would be all but impossible.
1: But he didn't know what a crime laboratory can do.
0: By law, all firearms sold in the United States must have a serial number stamped into the metal. The number is recorded at the time of sale, allowing any gun to be traced back to the original owner.
1: When they stamp a serial number into the weapon, it compresses the metal of the weapon, and it makes the metal underneath the serial numbers harder than the metal around it. And that's key for the serial number restoration.
0: Quirk smoothed the area of the serial number with a sander to create an even surface. He then applied a strong acid to the steel. The smooth surface ensures that the acid eats the steel evenly. But the area where the metal is compressed, the area directly beneath the serial number that was removed, is denser and resists the acid.
1: And the next thing you'll see will be white ghost numbers of a serial number raising up through that metal.
0: With the recovered serial number, Detective McColeman contacted the Bureau of Alcohol, Tobacco, and Firearms. They said the manufacturer had sold the gun to a local sporting goods store.
2: Subsequently went to that store. We obtained the ATF form that the purchaser filled out.
0: The name on the form was Geraldo Manso. Manso was a night shift supervisor at the airplane factory and was one of the first employees on the scene on the night of the shooting.
2: We also brought the form to our questions document section in our forensic lab. The signature on both his work records and the form matched.
0: Investigators discovered that Manso had been angry because others at work had been promoted ahead of him.
3: I believe it's because of his lack of not being able to communicate with vendors due to the fact that he didn't speak any English.
0: But everyone believed Manso got over the disappointment since he didn't appear to harbor any lingering resentment.
4: As soon as all this happened, the one person I turned to was Manso and said, "Manso, you have to help me now here with everything that's going on, or you have to take over." So during that week, he was the person who was making sure the machines were running.
0: Geraldo Manso denied he was involved in the shooting. It was Manso's closest friend, Miguel Roque, who was killed in the shooting. And Manso had an alibi, since he was seen in the factory immediately following the shooting. But a background check revealed that Manso had been a suspect in another shooting death. The victim allegedly was having an affair with Manso's wife. Police now wondered whether this was a coincidence or a pattern of revenge and murder.

0: Grainger, for the ones who get it done.
1: Police now suspected Geraldo Manso in the shooting death of Miguel Roque and injuring Doug Zamora and Ray Cruz. The murder weapon was a sawed-off shotgun found in the yard of a woman who lived next to the factory. After raising the serial number, police discovered it was purchased by Geraldo Manso. And Manso had an interesting background.
2: We ran Geraldo Manso through that system, and it hit on a previous homicide, a homicide of Mr. Gutierrez, which occurred, I believe, in 1991.
1: The victim, Luis Gutierrez, had been gunned down while in his car on a deserted stretch of road. Manso was questioned because Gutierrez was allegedly having an affair with Manso's wife. Despite a strong motive, no physical evidence linked Manso to the murder, although Gutierrez had been killed with a shotgun. Police asked Manso to come down to police headquarters for questioning. Manso agreed. After questioning him briefly, detectives asked him to take a polygraph or lie detector test. Manso consented. Manso was asked if he knew who was responsible for the shooting and if he was the man who killed Miguel Roque.
2: His answer, of course, was no, he didn't know, and no, he didn't kill anybody. There was clear deception indicated on the polygraph to those responses.
1: Confronted with the polygraph results, Manso broke down and confessed. But he said he missed his intended targets and instead killed his best friend, Miguel Roque.
2: And he told the detectives in his confession that he was very upset that Mr. Roque died because he was the only friend that Manso had in the business. And he indicated his targets were George Sanchez and George Musso.
3: I think that he regretted that he didn't kill the right people. Other than that, that's the only remorse that he expressed.
1: Detectives also questioned Manso about the shooting death of Luis Gutierrez.
3: He goes, oh yeah, 2 years ago I killed my wife's lover, too, with the same gun.
2: He fired from inside his vehicle, therefore the casing would remain inside his vehicle. So the only thing on that scene were projectiles from the shotgun, which cannot be traced.
1: Manso was charged with two murders, Luis Gutierrez and his co-worker Miguel Roque. He was also charged with the attempted murder of the other four men in the parking lot. Prosecutors believe that what motivated the shooting was resentment at being passed over for advancement.
3: Because Manso did not speak English, he wasn't invited to go to the training session. He saw this as a threat to his ability to go forward in his occupation, and so he resented the people that were going.
1: He especially resented his supervisors, George Musa and Jorge Sanchez, for holding him back. So after hours, he used the machinery at work to cut down the barrel of his shotgun and to grind off the serial number. On the night of the shooting, he snuck up to the roof with the easily concealed weapon and ambushed the men he thought were in his way. Although Manso says that Sanchez and Musa were his intended targets, prosecutors don't believe it, since he used a shotgun instead of a rifle. After the shooting, he threw the gun off the roof into one of the yards near the factory, then hurried down to the factory floor to create his alibi.
3: There's a ladder that led to the top of the building. He must have scurried down. In the confusion, he was able to run out and appear to be concerned. Now, this would only take a couple of seconds.
1: When George Musa saw Manso immediately after the shooting, he had no idea that Manso was the gunman.
4: Yes, I had my gun drawn, and Manso was right there. Had I known it was him, the shooter, I would have shot him. There's no doubt in my mind.
3: I believe that Mr. Manso is a dangerous man, and he deals with his frustrations through violence.
1: Geraldo Manso was found guilty of murder and attempted murder and was sentenced to consecutive life terms in prison. Kenya Roque shares keepsakes and memories of Miguel with her daughter, Laura. Laura was just 18 months old when her father died, the father who worked long hours to give her a better life in America, but never got to share it with her. Doug Zamora and Ray Cruz survived their injuries. Doug's arm was almost amputated, but doctors were able to save it. The shooting changed the victims. Doug Zamora quit his job at the factory and went into law enforcement. He now works as a corrections officer. George Musa, impressed by the EMTs who responded to the shooting, also quit his job and is training to become a medic. Manso believed that by scratching the serial number from his weapon, he would remove all traces of ownership. But forensic technology proved him wrong.
3: The more forensics that you've got, of course, the better it's going to be. Forensics really don't lie. They don't make the kind of mistakes that witnesses make. So it's really pretty exciting.
5: We link the casings to the gun to the man.
1: In 1992, there were more than 75 suspicious fires set in Seattle, Washington, during a six-month period of time. All appeared deliberately set. It was the biggest arson case in American history, solved with behavioral profiling, hypnosis, and a piece of art.

0: On the night of August 9, 1992, firefighters outside Seattle, Washington faced a disaster. Three churches were engulfed in flames at the same time, just a few miles from one another.
1: When we arrived, the fire was probably at its peak. The flames were shooting above the sanctuary, which was a very large sanctuary.
0: The next morning, parishioners of Trinity Lutheran arrived to find their church in ruins. Reverend Rouse made an unusual decision. He would conduct services anyway. The parking lot was turned into a makeshift church, and in the midst of smoking embers, the congregation held their Sunday service.
1: As I looked in the faces of many of my parishioners, you could see the sorrow. Many were crying. They thought, this can't be true.
0: Arson dogs were brought in to look for traces of flammable liquids, but they found none. And chemical tests of the rubble couldn't find accelerants either.
2: There was really very little trace evidence for us to recover at the scenes.
0: There was no vandalism at the fire scenes, so the motive appeared to be thrill-seeking. And all of the fires started the same way, on the ground floor at chest level. Over the next several weeks, there were 8 church fires. 6 were Lutheran churches. Eventually, the arsons moved on to businesses and homes. In one night alone, there were 12 different arson fires. All of the fires were set at night without the use of accelerants.
2: I watched people burned in the middle of the night out of their homes, losing all their possessions, standing literally in their night clothes with nothing but their life left, with their children sobbing.
3: We heard stories about people jumping out of windows or being lured out of windows. A lot of stories about just devastating financial impacts.
0: One victim was inside her home when the fire started.
4: I was just getting out of the tub when I started to hear strange crashing noises outside my house, like glass breaking. I opened the bathroom and there was the front door, and the wall to the left was entirely in flames, just up in flames.
0: She grabbed her roommate and ran frantically to the front of the house.
4: We opened the front door and the entire front porch is up in flames, so our access to get out was denied. And that was absolutely terrifying. That was when we make those split-second decisions. Am I going to live? I've got to move.
0: The two made it out the back door and were lucky to be alive. From August to January, barely a night would go by without another family getting burned out of their home. With each fire, the arsonist was getting more daring.
2: He was becoming very emboldened, and he would actually set a fire, literally looking through the window at the family at dinner.
0: Miraculously, despite extensive damage, no one had been killed. No one until the arsonist made his next move.
5: The Green Lantern needs to be fearless.

0: live channels and can't miss events.
1: In the fall of 1992, residents of Seattle and the surrounding area were under siege. A serial arsonist had set over 25 fires, targeting churches, businesses, and homes. All of the fires were set at night in the same way, by someone igniting buildings at chest level without the use of accelerants.
2: I called our arsonist a guerrilla fighter because he, under generally cover of night, would go out, prowl around, be unseen, hit his target, and be gone basically before his target becomes known to anybody as a fire. He was very, very quick. He was extremely covert.
1: Residents formed vigilante groups to protect their neighborhoods. Local fire companies mounted all-night patrols, but still, the fires continued. The arsonist appeared to be taunting fire investigators.
3: He would draw out the fire department. We would have one fire in one part of town, and then he would go, a fire station would be nearby, and he would set another fire on the other side. So he knew where the fire departments were.
1: A task force was formed to coordinate the investigation. They commissioned a psychological profile of their suspect. By interviewing past arsonists and identifying the traits they all have in common, psychologists gain important information about the type of individual who commits these crimes. The profile described the arsonist as white, in his late teens to early 20s, with an alcohol and/or drug problem. He was intelligent, but an underachiever, who had probably just experienced some major trauma in his life. He would probably be working as a salesman or delivery person, since he seemed familiar with many sections of the area. The arsonist left no clues. But 2 months into the fire spree, when he started fire number 28, he got careless. Investigators found two fingerprints near the window where the blaze was set. The prints were run through a computer and checked against hundreds of thousands of prints on file. There was no match, which meant it was likely the arsonist had no prior criminal record. 2 weeks later, at fire number 42, he made another mistake. Urine was found in the snow near the fire. Forensic scientists carefully gathered the sample for DNA testing. But since the urine was mixed with snow, it was difficult to isolate any cells for analysis.
4: Forensically, we were told that there were just so few cells in there that were capable of extraction that it was not feasible.
1: Months went by, and the fires continued. The task force was no closer to identifying a suspect.
5: There was a concern that there were more occupied dwellings that were being targeted. A large concern that we were going to start seeing people dying.
1: Unfortunately, just after midnight on September 22nd, 1992, those fears were realized. A fire broke out at a senior citizen home that housed more than 400 people. Three women, all residents of the home, died.
4: I felt personally responsible for their deaths, whether it was true or not. The guilt of that, the misplaced guilt of that, was so severe that shortly afterwards I really lost all will to live.
1: Now, police were searching not only for an arsonist, but a killer. Eventually, the press coverage generated the first lead in the case. A woman called police to say that a well-dressed man bumped into her near one of the fires.
6: This individual stood out to her. Fashion, it was his clothing, the mannerisms, some odors that she detected, both alcohol and an aftershave or cologne.
1: She said the man was intoxicated and had mentioned the fires. She got a glimpse of his license plate number, but didn't write it down. The incident happened weeks earlier, and she had only a vague recollection of what the man looked like. In their desperation, investigators made an unusual decision. They decided to try forensic hypnosis.

0: no late fees. Download Bridget for free and stress less.
1: After 60 suspicious fires had been set in Seattle, Washington, investigators finally had a lead. A woman near one of the fires had seen a suspicious-looking man who had bumped into her. He was intoxicated and talked about the fires. But this had happened weeks before, and she couldn't remember much about him. So investigators decided to try forensic hypnosis.
2: We're trying to find that specific, unique event in her memory that can kind of trigger the rest of the memories to flood out. So it's a relaxation technique. We go back in time with her to this point in time and have her really kind of like watch a movie for us and tell her what she sees.
1: This was one of the first times in U.S. history that forensic hypnosis was used in a high-profile case. And it was risky. Once a witness is hypnotized, most state laws prohibit an individual from testifying at a trial. As the witness keyed in on the alcohol she smelled on the man's breath, it unlocked images from the night of the fire, and she began to remember what she saw. She recalled a man, tall, thin, with hair pushed back off his face, well-dressed, wearing an Oxford shirt. He appeared intoxicated. And his car, a sedan, possibly blue, was unusually clean. When asked if she could remember the license plate number, she recalled the first letter.
3: I see the letter K.
1: She was asked if she could recall anything else. She said she saw a 4 and an M. That was all she could remember. There were 500,000 sedan cars in northern Washington that had license plates with the letter K. So investigators believed that the physical description of the suspect provided by their witness was the key piece of information. To put this on paper, they brought in composite artist John Hines. He interviewed the witness, who was once again hypnotized.
4: She's the only witness I've ever done a composite drawing of who's been under hypnosis.
1: Using the information from the interview, Hines drew what the witness described. The process is an unusual combination of interviewing skill and drawing talent. After 2 hours of meticulous work, an image was formed. Perhaps this was the first look at the arsonist. When the drawing was finished, Hines showed it to the witness. She said that it looked just like the neatly dressed man she'd seen. 5 months into the fire spree, the task force released their composite drawing to the press. They also released two others as a control to help guard against false leads.

The psychological profile was also given to the press. It wasn't long before the hypnotically enhanced composite drawing paid off.

0: savings
1: and free shipping from our U.S. warehouses.
2: When the composite drawings and psychological profile of the arsonist were released to the media, this man, George Keller, believed he knew the identity of the arsonist. He immediately went home and looked through his cell phone records and discovered that one of his business phones was used on the dates of the fires from locations near the fires. And his business credit card receipt showed that one of his cards was used to purchase gasoline in areas near the fires on the same dates. George Keller faced a gut-wrenching choice. The person using these company credit cards was his son, Paul, who bore a striking resemblance to the hypnotically enhanced composite drawing.
3: I said, there is a considerable resemblance between these pictures and my son, Paul. Then I went through the profile, and because I was looking for a significant personality trait or something that might disqualify Paul. But as I went through all the items of the profile, I couldn't eliminate any.
2: Paul Keller was 27 years old and employed in the family advertising business. He was the oldest of three children in a deeply religious Lutheran family, which possibly explained why Lutheran churches were targeted. Paul Keller's sales routes took him all across the areas where the fires had been set.
4: He was certainly emotionally rattled, very upset. But as time went on, we also understood from him and from his wife that Paul's presence in their family had been unsettling from almost the time Paul was born.
2: His father told police that Paul had an obsession with fire. He said his son had applied for a firefighting job, but had been rejected, and that he had set a fire when he was 9 years old. He fit other aspects of the profile. He was intelligent, but had done poorly in school, had problems with alcohol, and most striking, had suffered an emotional crisis just before the arson spree began.
5: He at that time was going through a divorce. He was filing for bankruptcy. His life was falling apart. He was drinking heavily.
2: And the first three numbers of his license plate were exactly what the hypnotized witness remembered. The task force put Paul Keller under surveillance. For 10 days, they followed him, hoping they could catch him in the act.
6: The task force people were trying to keep Paul under surveillance, which was real challenging. And they would lose him periodically, and everybody would panic.
2: Eventually, they decided to take him into custody.
7: Hey. All right, Detective Isaacs from the Everett Police Department.
8: Yes.
7: Paul Keller?
8: Paul? Yes.
7: Is your name Paul K. Keller?
8: Yes, it is.
7: Born January 6, 1966?
8: Yes, it is.
7: Mr. Keller, you're under arrest. We have a warrant for your arrest.
8: Excuse me.
2: When Keller arrived at Task Force headquarters, his father was waiting for him.
4: George Keller is a bear of a man, and as he embraced him, he put his mouth very close to his ear, hugged him tightly, and said, "It's over, son. It's all over."
3: I said, "It's all over." And I said, "The life as you knew it before this morning is over."
2: At first, Paul Keller said he was innocent.
9: Am I going to jail today, or am I going to be released on my own? Since I've never done anything wrong. Because all the problems.
2: 15 minutes into the interview, the task force agents complimented him, saying he was the best arsonist they'd ever seen.
9: You guys don't think I'm a mean guy, do you?
10: No.
9: I mean,
10: you're absolutely fascinating. We respect you for what you've been able to do here.
2: And with that, Keller confessed to setting 75 fires, including the fatal fire at the retirement home. Paul Keller's fingerprints matched the ones found on the window at one of the arson fires. His method of operation was surprisingly simple. He just walked up to each site and started the fire with a cigarette lighter.
11: Did you commit this arson?
9: Yes.
0: just blocked the stairs. There was corrugated. You can see where some of it's left.
8: Yeah.
0: I'll do the same thing, just that fast. I pulled around, and the door was just wide open. And there I was in that state of mind, and I lit a chair, and she just went. And that was the only one that I really ever stayed to watch of all.
8: It went real fast.
0: Fast.
8: Very fast.
0: It also went to multiple alarms very fast.
8: Very fast.
0: Man.
2: Keller also said he was sexually molested by a volunteer fireman when he was 12 years old. Paul Keller was convicted of arson and murder and was sentenced to 99 years in prison. He won't be eligible for parole until he is 113 years old.
11: Again, a word to the victims. All our life, we will be sorrowful for your pain and your loss. We shall never forget to pray for your healing, restoration, and peace. May God, in his help, in his grace, help all of us.
2: Paul Keller's arson spree was the biggest in U.S. history.
12: It's very hard to rationally explain why I did that. Because there's no rational reason. I was not angry at Trinity. I was not, but I was very empty. And perhaps I thought that others needed to be as empty as I was. But it was not a valid thing to do.
2: And investigators say he may not have been caught if not for the forensic hypnosis and the composite drawing. In 2002, a letter arrived at the St. Louis Post-Dispatch newspaper from a man claiming to be a serial killer. The letter included a map with an X marking the spot where he left one of his victims. But the map told forensic scientists a lot more than just the location of a body. It was their key to finding the killer. Just across the river from St. Louis, Missouri, is a town called East St. Louis in Illinois, where prostitutes sell their wares, often to finance their drug addictions. 34-year-old Elisa Greenwade was one of those caught in a hopeless cycle.
13: It's rough when you see somebody that you care about and you feel helpless.
2: In April of 2001, Elisa Greenwade's body was discovered in Washington Park, Illinois, where she had been strangled, and there were ligature marks on her wrists and ankles. A tire impression was found near her body, which was photographed for analysis. It was identified as a Bridgestone Potenza tire. Just days later, police find three more bodies, all known prostitutes.
14: The victims were just displayed. They were laid out right in the open, right off the side of roadways.
2: But on one of the victims, police found some evidence.
14: There was no drag marks on the body, but there was a large tire impression on Betty James' leg.
2: This tire impression was from a Goodrich Advantage tire, different than the tire impression found at the earlier crime scene. Over the next 5 months, three more bodies were found dumped along the streets of East St. Louis. Rape test kits from two of the victims yielded biological samples which were sent for testing. The St. Louis Police Department was convinced that the same individual committed all the murders since the crimes were committed in the same manner.
14: The victims were positioned. There was obvious a disregard for any type of secrecy, any type of cover-up, anything like that. It was an obvious these were secondary locations.
2: 6 months after the first murder, the crime stopped.
15: Time went on and no more bodies appeared. We figured either three things. The subject was in custody, he died, or moved out of the area.
2: St. Louis police called the FBI for further assistance. Special Agent Melanie Jimenez was assigned to the case.
16: I was trying to compile the information so that I could get a package together to send to our behavioral sciences unit at Quantico. I wanted the profilers there to take a look at it and try to give us a profile of who they thought this person was.
2: Bob Morton was the behavioral profiler working on this case. He knew immediately that these murders would be difficult to solve.
17: There's no connection other than a business, if you will, transaction between the customer and the prostitute. And that anonymity gives him that blanket to just go in and come out. Most crime is between the races. So if you have a black victim, most of the time you have a black offender.
2: For 3 months, the killer wasn't heard from. But inexplicably, the murders started again. Over the next 5 months, three more bodies were found dumped along the streets of East St. Louis. Verona Thompson, Yvonne Cruz, and Brenda Beasley. The death toll was now at 10. Bill Smith covered this story for the St. Louis Post-Dispatch newspaper. One of his stories profiled Teresa Wilson, one of the victims of the serial killer.
18: What I think I ended up doing was humanizing this woman who, in a way, had kind of dehumanized her own life by getting involved in prostitution and drug activities.
2: And it wasn't long before Smith got a piece of fan mail. It was a letter from the killer.
19: The fight returns to TNT. Former heavyweight champ Andy Ruiz takes on top contender Damian Caniva.
20: We have a

0: 5 days after Bill Smith's article on slain prostitute Teresa Wilson appeared in the newspaper, he received an anonymous letter.
1: It had a very unusual return address. I noticed also that the postage stamp in the upper right-hand corner was upside down. I started to read it, and I thought it was a joke. I thought it was somebody basically just yanking my chain.
2: Dear Bill, nice sob story about Teresa Wilson. Write one about Greenwade. Write a good one, and I'll tell you where many others are. To prove I'm real, here's directions to number 17. Search in a 50-yard radius from the X. Put the story in the Sunday paper like the last.
1: I think he got aggravated, and I think he wanted to somehow show us that these, in fact, were not human beings that we were dealing with, and that he had some kind of a right to do what he was doing.
0: The letter referenced 17 murders, although police only knew of 10. The return address included the words, "I Thraldom, a bondage website." Along with the letter was a map of a remote area along Highway 67, which was marked with an X. Smith turned the letter over to the authorities.
3: There's a lot of taunting in a letter like that. He's very proud of himself. He feels that he's smarter than everybody else because he can send this letter and he can get credit for what he did. That was the first thing that came in my mind, is that, you know, he's looking for attention.
0: When police searched the area described in the map, they discovered the remains of another victim. Now there was no doubt the letter came from the killer. But who wrote the letter and where did it come from? The return address said New York, but the postmark revealed the letter was mailed in St. Louis. Both the letter and the map were printed from a computer. The map had been cropped to remove any copyright notices from the map company.
3: It had to take a lot of time. He does not want to expose himself by going to a public library, a Kinko's, or wherever else you can get access to a computer. This is something you're going to do at home that you can print out. Not only that, he printed it on the same kind of paper that the letter was on.
0: This man is an intelligence agent with the Illinois State Police. Due to the sensitive nature of his job, we cannot reveal his identity. It was his job to perform the tedious process of finding the owner or copyright holder of that map. He compared the map to every CD-ROM and internet site that provides maps and directions. After hours of searching, he found the map used by the killer. It was on an internet service called Expedia.com. Expedia said that Microsoft provided the maps for use on their site. The map was proprietary, meaning that Expedia was the only site which offered that map and no one else. The FBI wanted to know the identity of everyone who had accessed this St. Louis map between the day the newspaper article appeared, May 19th, and the postmark of the letter, which was May 21st.
4: It gave us a 4 to 5 day window of opportunity to see when that map had been accessed over the internet.
0: When served with a subpoena, Microsoft analyzed their computer download records and discovered that only one computer had downloaded that map during that 4 day period. And the size of the downloaded map was identical to the map sent to the newspaper. But investigators needed to know the location of the computer. Microsoft couldn't identify the individual by name, only by what is called an IP number. So investigators performed what they call an IP reversal process, the same technique used to find child pornographers. The IP address, which is four sets of numbers separated by periods, identifies a particular computer's location on the internet. Computers linked to a network through a fixed connection typically have a permanent IP address, while computers that access the internet with a dial-up service are assigned an IP address for each session. To find the location of this particular IP user, the FBI turned to WorldCom, which provides the dial-up connection from computer to server. WorldCom's investigation revealed that the map was downloaded at 7:36 p.m. Central Time on May 20th from the Expedia site through the MSN online service. The map was downloaded by someone using the screen name Maury Travis.
4: It did appear to be an individual's actual name. However, I knew that that didn't necessarily mean it was his true identity.
0: The home was in Ferguson, a quiet middle-class suburb just outside of St. Louis. It was owned by a 55-year-old woman who had no prior criminal record. Investigators suspected the homeowner wasn't a killer, but who had access to her computer?

0: A forensic computer search discovered that the map sent to the local newspaper revealing the location of a murder victim had been downloaded by a computer in this home. Investigators decided to have a look inside.
1: I knocked. I said, FBI, we have a search warrant. I announced at least three times.
0: Eventually, a man and a woman answered the door.
2: He was mad. He was in a pair of boxer shorts. The first thing out of his mouth was, it's 7 o'clock in the morning. And you're right, it's 7 o'clock in the morning. And we're serving a federal search warrant. Okay, why are you here? And our response was, you know why we're here. He dropped his head. He said, yeah, I know why you're here.
0: Inside, police found a computer, women's wigs and shoes, a stun gun, and a collection of homemade videotapes. The basement was spattered with blood. The ceiling, walls, doors, and carpet, even the furniture. The man identified himself as 36-year-old Maury Travis, a restaurant worker who had served time for a string of armed robberies. His mother owned the home, but didn't live there. The woman was Travis's longtime girlfriend, who told police she had never been in the basement of the house.
2: She didn't have any idea what was going on in that house, and he didn't want her to know.
3: Next to the desk was a file cabinet. We broke into that cabinet and found a knapsack in there. And the knapsack was, we referred to it as a working bag. In there was duct tape, ligatures, straps to tie victims up, a hose-type stocking that he used as gloves.
0: Forensic scientists gathered samples of the blood in the basement for analysis. It was a mixture from six different individuals.
4: No one ever seen any activity or anything around that house, and so it's just pretty scary. You think your neighborhood is really safe, and you don't know who your next-door neighbor is.
0: Investigators found several drafts of the letter sent to the newspaper on his computer's hard drive. They also found two cars at the house. On one of the cars was a Goodrich Advantage tire that matched the tire impression left on Betty James' leg. A tire on the other car was a Bridgestone Potenza, which matched the tire impression near Alisa Greenwade's body. Travis was taken to St. Louis Police Department headquarters.
5: He did not talk about the crimes, and actually we didn't ask him about any of the crimes. Our concern was attempting to get him to cooperate with us to take us to more victims. He claimed in his letter that there were 17 victims. Our concern, of course, was to find the rest of the victims.
2: I have never interviewed anybody like that. His entire world circled around him. He was in control. He wanted to be the focus of everything and had no remorse, no nothing. He was, the only way you can say it, he is a monster. He is just pure evil.
0: During questioning, he asked for a soda.
3: Later on, when we went to another interview room, I had the soda can taken to the lab.
0: Mary Beth Carr swabbed the area near the opening for epithelial cells in Travis's saliva, which could be used for DNA testing. When Travis's DNA profile was compared to the biological material found on two of the murder victims, Yvonne Cruz and Brenda Beasley, Travis's DNA matched. Eventually, Travis asked police how they found him.
2: We told him, well, there was a computer inquiry made over the internet, and he cussed a couple times and had some nice words to say about the internet, and then he cussed again about his computer. And he was very, very upset. I don't think he realized what he had done once he did that. And it dawned on him. It hit him like a ton of bricks.
0: During questioning, Travis refused to reveal the locations of any of his other victims. Before police could question him again, there was another murder, which would end the investigation forever.
6: Who saw a show about O.J. Simpson?

0: Beam. Voltaren delivers clinically proven penetrating relief.
1: On June 7th, 2002, Maury Troy Travis was charged with kidnapping and murder. The homemade videotapes discovered in Travis's home showed Travis socializing with various women. But one videotape contained horrendous images, the likes of which police had never seen before.
2: There's even an actual murder. I mean, you witness him actually killing one of these people.
3: What was going on inside his head, why he did what he did. That's how I look at it, trying to figure out what makes a person do this.
1: Investigators also found plans in Travis's home to expand his basement dungeon.
3: He was planning on building a two-cell holding tank in his basement. He had ordered more handcuffs and leg shackles through the internet. He was even getting bids on expanding his basement to put the secret dungeon in. Only God knows how far this would have gone.
1: Based on the computer's forensic evidence, investigators believe that Travis enjoyed reading the articles about his crimes in the newspaper.
4: Police will say that these men live vicariously through the media sometimes after their crimes are committed. So they can take the newspaper article or they can take the TV show or whatever it might be and they can relive their crime and get a kind of a high from that also.
1: And on the night of May 20th, Travis typed his letter to journalist Bill Smith. At 7:36 p.m., he visited the Expedia.com site looking for a map he could use to show authorities where they could find one of his victims. After downloading the map, he carefully cropped the copyright notices from around the map, thinking this would eliminate the possibility of tracing it. But he was wrong. The map was as good as a fingerprint, in this case, a computer fingerprint. Maury Travis was taken to prison to await trial. He was placed under a 24-hour suicide watch where guards check on him every 15 minutes.
2: He didn't want to go back to the penitentiary. He made that very clear to us. I'm not going back to the penitentiary, and you're not going to give me the needle.
1: For whatever reason, guards skipped two back-to-back checks. It was all the time Travis needed to hang himself in his cell. Without ever admitting guilt or leading police to the bodies of his other victims.
5: This is where he was found hanging.
4: They had let him literally slip right through their fingers. To say that I was angry and to say that people in the newsroom were angry about it and that the community was angry about it is really an understatement. I think people were furious. And the families of those women should have been furious. That absolutely no way should have ever been allowed to happen.
2: When Mr. Travis hung himself, he took all the answers with him. We have a million questions.
6: I think it's amazing that it's such an incredible tool that through analyzing the computer, we were able to catch someone that was committing crimes like this.
2: Had anybody said, hey, the guy's going to send you a map, and for the investigators to be able to backtrack to him, never thought that in my wildest dreams. It's almost like him saying, okay, here's a map, and this is how you find me. X marks the spot. How many times does that really happen? It doesn't.
7: The victim's body was removed from the apartment and taken to the...
1: Philadelphia police were searching for a sexual predator who had climbed to the upper floors of buildings to attack his victims. Geographic profilers predicted that the perpetrator lived or worked near his victims. But when identical crimes occurred 1,700 miles away in Colorado, investigators either had a perpetrator with a very long commute or they had to rethink their assumptions. Rittenhouse Square in Philadelphia, Pennsylvania. On sunny days, the park is filled with sunbathers and joggers. Many are students at the nearby University of Pennsylvania. In 1998, Shannon Schieber lived just a few blocks from the square. She was 23 and a graduate student at the university's prestigious Wharton School of Business.
8: She was pursuing a PhD program in insurance, but always interested in a challenge. She was also simultaneously pursuing a degree in finance.
1: To her parents, Vicki and Syl Schieber, Shannon was all they could have hoped for in a daughter.
9: Shannon was a very happy person. She was inquisitive. She wanted to learn about everything, always a bundle of energy, 1,000 questions. Every time you went somewhere, she had to know, how did this happen or what made that do it that way?
8: She was extremely bright. She was competitive. In her writing, she wrote because she wanted to win ribbons. But she had an extremely caring side about her also. She had a more diverse group of friends, I think, than almost anybody I've ever known.
1: Shannon excelled at everything she did. Her senior year in high school, she was president of the student body when another president came by to announce he was running for re-election. When attending undergraduate school at Duke University, she was president of the freshman class and co-captain of the equestrian team.
9: She graduated in 3 years with a triple major in math and economics and in philosophy.
1: From there, Shannon moved to Philadelphia to attend graduate school. She rented a second floor apartment near Rittenhouse Square because the area was considered safe. On the night of May 7th, 1998, Shannon spent the evening at home. The next day, Shannon didn't meet her friends as planned, so they went to Shannon's apartment and forced open her door. Shannon's friend broke the news to the Schiebers.
9: And she just told me we needed to get there right away and that something bad had happened. I said, Sam, you have to tell me. I have to know. She told us that she was dead.
10: She had run a bath. There was a paper, so we knew that she was studying.
1: The killer had somehow managed to climb up to a second-floor balcony and enter through a sliding glass door. There was evidence of a struggle. Books had been knocked off the shelves on one side of her bed. She was strangled and sexually assaulted. Her camera, necklace, and pen were stolen. Blood, presumably that of the killer, was found on the bed, the wall, and on the outside balcony.
10: We assumed that he was either bitten or somehow he got cut.
1: The blood on the balcony railing was proof he had left this way. Police knew the perpetrator was experienced in gaining entrance to upper floor apartments, but they would need more information than that to find him.

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1: Shannon Schieber was a brilliant student with a bright future that ended tragically on May 7th, 1998, when she was robbed and murdered in her Philadelphia apartment. There had been no witnesses, and none of the police leads revealed anything of value. After investigating for 8 months, police were at a standstill. The first break in the case came from an unlikely source.
2: And then that's looking from her.
1: An anonymous informant called the Philadelphia Inquirer newspaper to leak some confidential and highly embarrassing information about the Shannon Schieber murder investigation to the press.
3: This person said, it's a shame about Shannon Schieber because the department has blown off two earlier cases that were part of this pattern. And if we'd picked it up earlier, maybe we could have headed this off. I'm virtually certain it was a senior police officer.
1: Investigative reporters from the newspaper dug a little deeper, uncovering evidence that the police covered up several earlier rape cases in order for the city's crime statistics to look better than they really were.
3: Philadelphia police had a long-standing practice of deep-sixing sexual assault complaints of at least 20 years. It wouldn't be coded as a true crime, it was just taken off the books entirely.
1: Two of those crimes were rape cases never reported that happened a year before Shannon Schieber's murder with the same M.O. All of the victims were young females who lived alone and had no boyfriends or animals.
3: Our reporting showed that typically it was the most powerless victims who were subjected to this treatment. Homeless women, African-American women, you know, women who had no clout to protest.
1: One of these earlier victims got a brief look at her assailant. A police sketch artist put together this composite. He was described as a tall, slender, light-complected male, well-groomed in his mid-20s.
4: There was a task force created. There were undercover police, plainclothes policemen brought in. The composite was circulated.
5: We knew we were dealing with someone very agile, very thin, probably very, very athletic. We had checked basically all the athletic clubs in the city and surrounding area.
1: In July of 1999, Boyle and Paree turned to FBI profilers for help. Based on knowledge gained from prior offenders, the profilers believed that the rapist was familiar with the neighborhood, comfortable being out late at night, and had probably been involved in other peeping Tom or voyeuristic activities in the past. 15 months after Shannon Schieber's murder, the Center City rapist claimed his sixth victim. This time, he removed 14 screws from a set of burglar bars to gain access to a ground floor apartment. After the sixth attack, Detectives Boyle and Paree took another step. Boyle had seen an episode of Forensic Files on Court TV about a series of sexual assaults in Louisiana solved with geographic profiling. So Boyle contacted Kim Rossmo, the investigator who appeared in that episode.
6: We know as a basic principle that offenders commit the crimes close to home. We also know they do it in areas that they're comfortable with, their comfort zone.
1: Rossmo surveyed Philadelphia's center city by helicopter and on foot. Then he entered Shannon's address and those of the five other victims into his geographic profiling program.
6: And then the computer system generates for us, after a number of calculations, up to a million, what's called a Jeopardy surface. A Jeopardy surface is a three-dimensional probability surface showing us the most likely location of offender residence.
1: Orange represents the areas where the Center City rapist is most likely to live or work. The police flooded those areas with sketches of the rapist. But ultimately, it didn't matter. The Center City rapist, and now murderer, never struck again. At least, not in Philadelphia.
7: Allergies got you.

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1: Shortly after the Center City rapist claimed his sixth victim in Philadelphia, the crimes mysteriously stopped. Police had a number of theories. The perpetrator struck only during the spring and summer. When the summer of 2000 came and went without an incident, police feared he had fled Philadelphia and might never be caught. Investigators suspected the perpetrator was a college student who lived in Philadelphia during the summer but went to school out of town. What they didn't know was, 1,700 miles away, in Fort Collins, Colorado, there was a similar rapist committing crimes in the exact same way.
2: The suspect was entering by removing screens and climbing in through the windows. And then once inside, the suspect was taking control of the victim while the victim was sleeping.
1: The attacker struck five times during the spring and summer of 2001. He pulled pillowcases over his victims' heads and assaulted them. During the fifth attack, he made a mistake. He had entered the victim's apartment by way of a second-floor balcony. Crime lab supervisor Jeff Sobota took a portion of the balcony railing back to his lab and sprayed it with ninhydrin, a chemical used to uncover fingerprints on porous surfaces. The ninhydrin reacts with skin oil, causing fingerprint ridges to turn purple. An hour later, he got the results. Three perfect prints.
3: Put his palms here, placed his left hand, leaving his left thumbprint and left ring and left little finger, and then jumped over.
1: Fort Collins mailed photographs of the prints along with a description of the attacks to police departments all across the country, asking for assistance. The letter caught the attention of a police clerk in Philadelphia.
4: She thought of the Center City Rapist, which was he was called at the time, and she contacted the Special Victims Unit, Detective Latour. Detective Latour then contacted the Fort Collins Police Department.
1: When DNA from the rape test kits in Colorado were compared to blood found in Shannon Sheber's apartment, the DNA matched.
5: I think there was this amazing sense of hope that now this guy was going to be caught.
1: But why did the rapist leave Philadelphia for Colorado, and how would police catch him? To find out, investigators needed to identify everyone who lived in Philadelphia during that crime spree, who were later in Colorado during the crimes there.
6: Every person that would have the two cities in common, we would want to talk to.
1: Computer crime expert Lieutenant Ed Monahan asked a college friend, Bill News, to help with the search. News happened to work for LexisNexis, an information retrieval service containing more than 30,000 public databases. Not all of the search parameters will be revealed in this program.
6: A lot of it was geographic, and I really don't want to go into it further than that.
1: They culled through credit bureau records and found 319 males who had been making financial transactions in Philadelphia and then did the same in Fort Collins, Colorado. They further narrowed the search by looking for males between the ages of 20 and 30 years old who had been living in or around the areas of the Philadelphia attacks. Monahan got the list down to 83 names, which he immediately sent to police in Colorado. Those names were added to a list of more than 800 suspects the Colorado police gathered. Before they all could be checked, there was a seventh assault. Police needed to work quickly before there was an eighth.

0: 4imprint.com.
1: 4imprint, for certain.
2: By now, police knew that the Center City rapist in Philadelphia was now in Colorado, committing similar crimes there. There had been a total of one murder and 12 sexual assaults, 5 in Philadelphia, 7 more in Fort Collins, Colorado. In September 2001, Colorado police were methodically investigating potential suspects and running DNA tests when they received this letter.
3: I'm sorry, but I can't let you catch me yet. Not in Colorado. I don't even like it here. I'm not a fan of cold weather. I don't even like going up to Fort Collins anymore. You guys are everywhere. I admit, I want to get caught. I don't like what I do. It keeps me at a distance from people, and I can't talk to anyone. It gets lonely.
2: The letter contained details of the crimes only the perpetrator could have known. But it didn't contain any DNA or fingerprints. Ultimately, Detective Cochran concluded that the rapist was trying to sidetrack the investigation.
4: We allowed the suspect to lead us in a different direction because of this letter, that ultimately we might miss somebody.
2: Colorado police had received more than 1,000 tips. One call was from a woman who said she had dated a man who resembled the police sketch. The man's name was Troy Graves, a name that appeared on the list of suspects generated by Philadelphia police computer experts. Graves had worked for a bank in Philadelphia, not far from the victims' homes. After the last attack in Philadelphia, Graves joined the Air Force and was sent to Fort Warren in Wyoming. Graves lived in Fort Collins, just a short distance from the Colorado crime scenes.
5: The investigator was told by the girlfriend that Troy liked to take walks late at night, that he had trouble sleeping, that there might have been a prior sexual abuse history.
2: Graves had once been reprimanded for peeping into a woman's room on the Air Force base. And he was thin and athletic, physically capable of climbing up to second-story windows. Detective Neil Heisem contacted Troy Graves and asked him to come in for an interview.
6: He was very well-spoken, very polite, so I was a little taken aback by that, but he did look and match the physical features.
2: Heisem asked the usual questions that had been asked of hundreds of other suspects.
6: I asked him if he would be willing to take a polygraph exam. Again, this was something I could use to exclude him, and he was definite on his answer to that. He told me not right now.
2: He then asked Graves if he would agree to be fingerprinted.
6: And his response was that felt weird to him.
2: Nevertheless, Graves was taken to the police fingerprint expert, who ran a complete set of prints, paying close attention to the little finger, ring finger, and thumb on the left hand.
6: Once Miss Fulton had rolled his fingerprints, I could tell by her reaction when she rolled them that she knew.
2: Troy Graves' fingerprints matched the prints from the fifth victim in Colorado. And when Graves' blood was analyzed, his DNA matched the blood left at Shannon Sheeper's apartment. Troy Graves' multi-city rampage was over. Police and prosecutors believed that Graves' motive was sexual assault, but Shannon Sheeber fought back, somehow cutting or biting Graves, which produced the blood on her bed and walls. Shannon was the only victim murdered. When confronted with the forensic evidence, Graves confessed. He later pled guilty and was convicted. Troy Graves was sentenced to life in prison.
7: I had given up hope a long time ago they'd ever find him. I really did. But it was good not to have any more victims, and that's a personal, very personal feeling. As a mother of a victim, definitely.
2: The hunt for Shannon's killer was a classic needle in the haystack investigation. Its solution, solid detective work, behavioral and geographical profiling, and computer forensics.
0: Here's the locations of the offenses. The bank that Graves worked at, the location of his girlfriend's home, his first residence.
2: The assaults all took place along routes that Graves would have traveled from his two rented apartments to his girlfriend's home and to work.
0: These crimes are usually of the more serious nature, and any edge that you can give to help the investigators, great. We like to think of geographic profiling as just one more tool in their toolkit.
8: Computers don't commit crimes, and computers don't solve crimes. Detectives solve crimes. And even in this instance, I think it's a really great example of detective work and technology.
5: Powers of the DNA evidence today, and the specialists that you can go to, from the geographical profiler to the FBI profiler, to the use of the computers. It's changed how we do our job, how we do an investigation. Forensic science is where it's at today.
2: This young couple had everything. Successful careers, money, time to enjoy it, and a home fit for a movie star. Then, everything changed. Their three-year-old son developed serious respiratory problems, and his father started showing signs of Alzheimer's disease. Forensic scientists needed to know whether these illnesses were bad luck, bad genes, or something else.

0: Dripping Springs, Texas, a town where you can enjoy the beauty of the Texas Hill Country, yet commute to downtown Austin in just over half an hour. Melinda Ballard fell in love with Dripping Springs and bought this Georgian-style mansion on 72 acres of land. In 1994, she met Ron Allison. After dating for less than a year, the couple married.
1: Well, he's everything I had ever wanted in a man. Very intelligent, a real go-getter, a workaholic, which is what I am, so we seem to match up pretty well in that regard. Just a super guy.
2: We both had the same interest. We both wanted to have a family. I think that was the key. Career-wise, both similar interests.
0: Melinda had been head of her own public relations business, a firm she sold in 1989, but she still continued her career.
1: I sit as a board member of a bank and still represent a number of clients that are, I guess, holdovers from my company in New York.
0: Ron worked in investment banking and was head of corporate finance at his firm. In 1996, Melinda gave birth to their son, Reese. Ron loved being a father and a weekend baseball coach. Then, in February 1999, three-year-old Reese developed what seemed like a flu.
1: He started having some respiratory problems, and he would have a real hard time catching his breath. He'd and we thought, golly, maybe he's exercising too much or something.
0: The symptoms lingered. 1 month later, Reese seemed to be getting worse, not better.
1: Initially, we thought maybe it's because Reese is in preschool, in nursery school, and you know how kids just, they constantly contaminate one another with a little bug or virus.
0: Doctors could find nothing wrong. Tests were inconclusive. When he was taken for allergy tests, those too were negative. Soon, Reese's problems moved from respiratory to neurological. Reese, who had learned his ABCs from A to Z, suddenly couldn't get past D.
2: He was deteriorating quickly, and we were taking him to doctor after doctor after doctor, and they told us that something was wrong, but they didn't know what it was.
0: When doctors came up empty, a team of forensic scientists and epidemiologists had better luck.
3: The fight returns to TNT.

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1: Melinda Ballard was living a dream life. She and her husband had a beautiful home, a healthy, adorable son, and successful careers. Until their three-year-old son developed a serious illness.
2: I didn't know if he had some kind of rare disease that nobody'd ever heard of. I didn't know what to think, but I knew it was getting worse.
3: Reese was still asthmatic, very asthmatic. In fact, the pulmonologist said he had scarred lung tissue.
1: But still, the cause couldn't be found. It appeared to Ron's co-workers that the stress associated with his son's illness was starting to get to him.
4: Ron was sitting at his desk, looking at his computer screen, which wasn't unusual. But when I walked closer to his desk, I realized that he was staring at a blank screen.
1: And Ron exhibited other symptoms.
3: He came out of the grocery store and could not remember where he had parked his car or what car he even drove. It took him about 5 hours to come back from the grocery store when it should have taken him 20 minutes. And when he gets home, everything's melted, and he said, I don't know, I had a blackout or something.
2: I didn't know what was going on, and the wheels were coming off, and I was scared.
1: Ron went to a neurologist for testing. The result showed a dramatic decrease in his cognitive abilities.
2: My doctor told me that I was about halfway through the progression of Alzheimer's, and that's based on my neurological test results. But that's all he could tell me is that you're functioning on this level, and it seems to be getting worse. But they didn't know exactly why or what to do about it.
1: On April 1st, 1999, Melinda boarded a Southwest Airlines flight heading to Little Rock, Arkansas. It was a flight that forever changed the course of her life. A man named Bill Holder was assigned to the seat next to Melinda.
5: On the way to Dallas, I heard her talking to some people, and she was complaining about all these illnesses and problems that she and her family were having.
1: And without warning, Melinda fell ill.
3: And I kept coughing up blood. And Bill Holder said to me, "Lady, what in the world's wrong with you?" And I said, "I really don't know."
5: I just asked her, I said, "Do you have a water leak at your house?" And she said, "Yes, I do. I have several water leaks."
1: She told Holder that a month earlier, there was a leak in her home, causing the downstairs floors to buckle. A plumber repaired the leak, which was in the water line leading to the refrigerator's ice maker. Holder began to suspect that it was a mold causing the family's illness. Holder owns the assured indoor air quality business that removes toxic mold from buildings. But Melinda dismissed this possibility. She kept her home spotless, and no one in her family tested positive for allergies. But during their conversation on the plane, Holder said something prophetic.
3: He's telling me, "These aren't allergens, lady. This is a poison."
1: Now suspecting that there was some kind of mold behind a wall or above the ceiling somewhere, Ron and Melinda decided not to take any chances and moved out of the main house into an apartment over the garage. But even with the move, Ron's neurological problems continued to get worse.
2: At the office, I would be on a phone call and 10 or 20 minutes into the phone call, just not have any idea what we'd discussed.
1: If there was some kind of mold behind a wall or ceiling, how would investigators find it?
6: Introducing Tide's biggest innovation.

0: medical experts began to suspect that something in their home environment was making Ron, Melinda, and Ree sick. The property included 72 acres. The house itself was enormous, 12,000 square feet, modeled after the movie version of Tara, Scarlett O'Hara's plantation home in Gone with the Wind.
1: It was a Georgian-style home, antebellum. It was just gorgeous.
0: Scientific experts began to focus on the possibility that it was mold.
2: For mold to grow, it requires water to be where it shouldn't be. It requires cellulose, which is a component of most building materials, for example, sheetrock, ceiling tile, pressed particle board. And then a mold also needs the appropriate temperature, and it needs oxygen.
0: Melinda asked Bill Holder to inspect their home to see if he could find anything suspicious. He started behind the refrigerator, the location of the original water leak, and under the first floor floorboards.
3: Take clear cellophane tape, push it on the suspect area, and then attach it to a glass slide. Then at the same time, take a sterile cotton swab and lift some of the material off of that surface, put it in a sterile container, send it to the laboratory.
0: Dr. David Strauss is a professor of microbiology and immunology at Texas Tech University.
2: I spent about a half an hour in the house, and I was talking with Bill, Mr. Holder, and I said to him, turned to him, and I said, "Bill, I don't feel very good. I said, I got to get out of here." And really just literally walked out the front door and pretty much collapsed. I lost any ability to stand without aid.
0: The samples were processed at Texas Tech Health Sciences Center. Technicians there sterilized the slides, then examined them under a high-powered microscope. The cotton swab samples were transferred to Petri dishes, then put in an incubator for 5 to 7 days. If there were spores present, they would grow mold, which could be examined under the microscope. Most household molds are harmless. But Dr. Strauss found one type of mold in the home that was not harmless. It was a toxic, deadly mold known as Stachybotrys. Experts believe Stachybotrys spores exist on many building materials. As long as those materials stay dry, the spores don't present a problem. But when the spores get wet from a leaky roof, for example, or in a dark, moist environment, and are near a paper product like drywall and insulation, the spores multiply quickly, and they produce a potentially deadly poison called mycotoxins.
2: Mycotoxins are on the surface of these spores. So when you inhale these fungal spores, you're also taking the mycotoxins into your lungs as well.
0: Later, Bill Holder went back to conduct an airborne test. Canisters placed throughout the house capture any airborne spores which might be present. A short time later, Melinda was notified of the results.
1: They informed us that it was literally everywhere, and including in the apartment where we were living, and for us to, it'd be a good idea to leave.
0: To avoid the possibility of cross-contamination, the family was told to leave the grounds immediately and to take nothing with them.
2: Buildings never get better by themselves. In fact, if you leave a building alone that has mold infestation, it gets worse.
0: Melinda and Ron hoped the family's health problems would clear up once they left the house, but they didn't.
3: Ron is a bright, bright guy, but he's become almost... It's very sad. He carries a little notebook in his pocket. Got his phone number, his car license number, things of this nature. And he's not a buffoon by any stretch, you know. But I know he's seriously affected by this.
4: Ron just really loves his son. And on several occasions, I would hear him talking about his son, and he would say, "My son," and stop because he didn't remember his son's name.
0: Ron's memory problems forced him to resign from his firm. Reese continued to suffer from asthma and learning disabilities. Only Melinda came through without permanent health problems. Doctors have no idea why. Toxic mold reproduces by shedding microscopic spores. It can't be cleaned from surfaces because to do so would release thousands of spores into the air. Instead, each piece of contaminated building material has to be dismantled, sealed in airtight plastic, and carted away. The question now was, could the house be saved?

0: Ask their doctor today about HPV vaccination.
1: Our mission is to protect people.
2: Danger is part of the job. You ready? Something is off here.
1: This is a stupid plan.
2: Not that stupid. You afraid?
1: Hell no.
3: Matt, you are champion! But we are not done! 12 is one, okay? It's a relentless attitude.
4: This locker room is unlike any locker room I've ever been a part of.
5: We gotta get this on camera right here.
6: Let's do what we do, baby. Let's spin. Let's go.

0: Melinda and Ron moved out of their dream home following the scientific diagnosis that it was infested with a potentially deadly mold growing behind the walls and ceilings. The couple says that the first time they noticed any water damage was the leak behind the refrigerator, which the plumber had fixed. The leak had caused extensive damage to the flooring throughout the area. The couple says they wanted to repair the water damage right away, but their insurance company said no.
1: We had asked the insurance company in writing to allow us to begin repairs immediately and at least rip out some of the wet flooring. And the insurance company said that if I had made repairs during their investigation, that I would lose coverage.
0: Scientific experts say that most household molds are harmless. But with Stachybotrys, the mold must be removed immediately since it's capable of spreading. The cost to eliminate all of the Stachybotrys in Ron and Melinda's home was originally estimated to be $1 million. The insurance company offered less than $200,000. While the two sides tried to reach a settlement, construction experts found 13 additional plumbing leaks and one roof leak in the home, causing even more Stachybotrys contamination.
1: They kept wanting to investigate claims, which is their right and their duty to do. But the problem is, they would never allow us to begin making repairs.
0: The investigations and disputes over cost dragged on for 2 years. By then, experts concluded that the house and everything in it was so contaminated, it was beyond repair. Experts recommended that the home be demolished. Melinda and Ron filed suit against their insurance company for the financial loss of their property. The suit argued that the insurance company knew or should have known about the potentially dangerous effects of delaying repairs to water damage inside of homes and buildings. Dr. Michael Gray sees more than 150 patients a year who suffer from exposure to toxic molds.
2: I concluded that Ron Allison was definitely affected by the mycotoxins which he was exposed to in the context of his living environment in the house that they lived in.
0: In addition to medical experts, Ron's attorney presented epidemiological studies showing the relationship between trichothizine, the toxin found in Stachybotrys mold, and mental functioning.
3: I was confident that we had found the kind of scientific information that would allow us to try this case to a jury, yes.
0: Ron and Melinda were asking the insurance company for the cost of their home and property, $6 million. The jury took 2.5 days to come back with their verdict, but it was not for the $6 million Melinda and Ron asked for. The jury awarded the couple $32 million.
1: It was a great relief to me that the jury system worked.
4: I was obviously relieved. I had hoped that they would not get away with what they had done.
0: The home, once a showplace, is now sitting abandoned. It's been looted numerous times. Ron is learning to live with an impaired memory. He enters his daily schedule into his handheld computer each morning and relies on its alarm to help him stay on track. To make certain that people know their rights relative to water damage in their home, Melinda created her own website, policyholdersofamerica.org.
1: It's not just been a home that has been lost here. It has been the health of a little boy and a very energetic workaholic man who has lost his identity. And I don't want to see this happen to any other family, I can promise you that. All of those medical doctors and quality scientists that have been involved in our case are my heroes. They are our heroes.

0: well-known doctor, was brutally attacked in his home. Investigators discovered the telephone traffic near the victim's home increased substantially within seconds of the crime. Those calls, tracked with a sophisticated forensic computer program, uncovered an international conspiracy. Dr. Louis Davidson was one of the most respected pediatricians in St. Petersburg, Florida. At 38 years old, he was head of pediatric emergency medicine at the Bayfront Medical Center.
1: It was all about the patient, the baby, the toddler, the child. He treated them each with utmost respect. Never a snide comment. And he gave 100% of himself to each child. And he was so smart, he was almost scary.
0: On January 25th, 1994, Dr. Davidson finished his work at the hospital and headed home to get some sleep. Dr. Davidson's girlfriend stopped by his apartment later that day, and this is what she saw.
2: She had her own key to the apartment, and she used her key to enter the apartment. And as she walked in, she saw this crime scene where stuff was just spewed all over the place. She walked back and found him in the tub.
0: Dr. Davidson was dead in the bathtub. He had been beaten and apparently drowned. Detective Mike Salona was assigned to the case. His identity is concealed because he's now working undercover.
3: The master bedroom closet had obviously been gone through, clothing pulled off hangers, thrown on the floor. However, one of the items that was still in the closet was a garment bag, and in the bottom of the garment bag was $20,000 in cash.
0: Meaning the motive wasn't robbery. The crime scene had been staged to make it appear to be robbery. Davidson's girlfriend told police that the doctor had been receiving strange telephone calls at home over the past several weeks.
3: Sometimes they'll come at 3 in the morning, sometimes 4 in the morning. She says that someone calls and then hangs up, looking just to see if there is somebody home in that apartment.
0: Investigators found their first piece of forensic evidence on a tile floor in the doctor's apartment.
4: Tile floors are very conducive to leaving evidence, especially shoe prints.
0: Tile is flat and non-porous, a perfect template for prints. So technicians dusted the area. And just as they expected, a shoe impression appeared. Next, they used a gel pad and pushed the adhesive onto the print, which fixes the dust in position for later analysis.
5: It was amazing to me that that shoe print was preserved. Normally, that shoe print could have been destroyed in many different ways by detectives and officers and paramedics going in and out of that residence. But somehow, that shoe print survived.
0: The impression was sent to the FBI in Washington, D.C., to their footwear impression department. There, the print was compared to the thousands of shoe impressions on file. FBI experts noticed it was a size 9 sneaker and was new. Their comparisons revealed it was a Voigt brand shoe, a relatively obscure brand. But homicide investigators needed more than one shoe impression to find the killer.
6: Sunday.
7: Something's up.

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1: Investigators were still processing the crime scene when news of Dr. Davidson's death was released to the media.
2: It was on the news. And just the way he died was so horrific that it was like too hard to grasp.
1: The doctor's co-workers could think of no one who would want to harm him. But investigators discovered that Dr. Davidson was going through a divorce. His wife, Denise, a former finalist in the Miss Jamaica beauty pageant, was asking for custody of their 8-year-old daughter, something the doctor was resisting. When police told Denise that her husband had been murdered, she appeared to have information that hadn't yet been released to the media.
3: Here is Denise Davidson asking the detectives that are telling her her husband was found murdered at his apartment. Well, was it a robbery?
1: Now suspicious, police placed Denise Davidson under 24-hour surveillance. 3 days later, Denise made an unusual trip.
3: She walks in and goes to a Western Union. When she leaves, we walk in right behind her and determine that she's using Western Union and she sends a $1,200 money transfer.
1: Denise had used an alias for the transfer, Pauline White. The money was sent to a Robert Gordon in Miami.
4: It's being sent by a Pauline White, which is not Denise Davidson's name. It's obvious, that's a different name. Fictitious address, fictitious phone number. But we watched her send it.
1: Robert Gordon was an acquaintance of Miami nightclub owner Leo Cisneros, who also happened to be Denise Davidson's current boyfriend and the father of her unborn child. Cisneros allegedly had ties to Jamaican drug trafficking. Flight records indicated that Leo Cisneros flew to Jamaica on the day of Dr. Davidson's murder. And telephone records indicated that Denise Davidson made numerous calls to Robert Gordon on the morning her husband was murdered.
3: Between 9:30 in the morning and 11:30 in the morning, a 2-hour period, there are 52 telephone calls made from Denise Davidson's house to Robert Gordon's pager.
1: Investigators now believed that Denise Davidson knew more about her husband's murder than she admitted, and they asked the court for permission to wiretap her telephone. That order was granted, but it didn't reveal what investigators hoped for.
5: Hello?
6: Hello?
5: Hi, babe.
6: I called the Western Union place and they said the money is available to be picked up.
7: You got to remember, Denise Davidson from the beginning knew that her phones may be tapped. So she was careful with what she said and what she didn't say on the phone.
1: Then, police noticed an irregularity. While Leo Cisneros was in Jamaica, someone was using his cell phone in Florida, and those calls could be easily traced. When someone makes a cell phone call, the signal goes through a series of what are known as cell site towers before it gets to an individual's phone. Police can trace a cell phone call by the identity of the towers the call uses. All of this cell tower and wiretap information is then put into the ACES computer program. ACES stands for Augmented Criminal Investigation Support System. This computer analysis revealed an important piece of information. Cisneros' cell phone was used on the morning of Dr. Davidson's murder from outside the doctor's apartment. A few hours later, calls were made from this motel near Dr. Davidson's apartment, and the calls continued while the individual headed south along Highway 60, Route 95, all the way to Miami. The last call that day used a cell tower a few blocks away from Robert Gordon's home. Gordon was the man Denise Davidson had wired $1,200 to a few days after the murder. When police visited the motel near Dr. Davidson's apartment, they discovered Robert Gordon had stayed there around the time of Dr. Davidson's murder.
3: The maid recalls that there was something left behind in that room. One of their policies at the time was that if there were items left behind by a customer, they would put them in a bag with a card that had the date and the room number they were found, and they put them in a storage closet.
1: The bag contained a sweatshirt and something investigators had been looking for since the day of the murder.
7: We've got some shoes, sneakers to be exact.
1: The same size as the impression found in the doctor's apartment. Investigators hoped this chance discovery would solve the murder.

0: expert to find out if Rose Sparks are right for you.
1: Denise Davidson had wired money to Robert Gordon in Miami just days after her husband's murder. Informants in Miami told police that Gordon had an associate, Merrill McDonald, who was with Gordon in St. Petersburg around the time of Dr. Davidson's murder. During questioning, both denied any involvement in the crime. They also denied owning the sweatshirt and sneakers left in their motel room. Technicians compared the shoe impression found on Dr. Davidson's tile floor with the sneakers from the motel. Both were size 9. Both were the obscure Voigt brand, and both were identical in wear patterns. The shoes matched Gordon's shoe size. Next, technicians analyzed the sweatshirt and discovered a number of head hairs, facial hairs, and some foreign fibers. The facial and head hairs were found inside the sweatshirt, not uncommon when someone is taking the garment off over his head. The hairs were unusual since they contained a chemical dye. A chemical analysis of that dye matched the dye found on the head and facial hair of the second suspect, Merrill McDonald.
2: Mr. McDonald made the mistake of coloring his hair. The FBI lab was able to determine that the type of color used on this strand of hair was consistent with the type of coloring Mr. McDonald uses on his hair.
1: Scientists also found blue cashmere fibers on the sweatshirt. Those fibers matched the victim's cashmere bathrobe. Finally, and most damning, a DNA analysis of blood found on the sweatshirt and sneakers was that of Dr. Davidson.
2: One more nail has been put into the coffin of these two defendants, these two men that were hired to kill, that decided that money was more important than life.
1: But investigators had no solid proof that Denise Davidson was involved in the murder plot. She stood to inherit more than $500,000 from her estranged husband's life insurance policy, as well as gain full custody of their daughter. During hours of police interrogation, Denise insisted she didn't know Robert Gordon and Merrill McDonald and had nothing to do with her husband's murder. Denise was under police surveillance when she went to the Western Union office to transfer money to Robert Gordon. But she signed the receipt using an alias, Pauline White. A forensic handwriting examiner compared the Pauline White signature to known handwriting samples of Denise Davidson. He concluded the same individual signed them both. Forensic technicians tested the receipts for latent or hidden fingerprints.

0: They stained the receipt with ninhydrin, a chemical solution that turns the amino acids in finger oils purple.
1: We have a process for fingerprints, and it's Denise Davidson's fingerprints on that piece of paper.
0: And police found evidence that Denise Davidson purchased a man's gray sweatshirt and a pair of size 9 Voigt sneakers just before her husband's murder, identical to the items found in the motel with her husband's bloodstains. Denise Davidson not only denied any involvement in her husband's murder, she now said she had evidence to prove it.
2: The fight returns to TNT.
3: Oh, my word!
2: Former heavyweight champ Andy Ruiz takes on top contender Damian Caniba.
4: We have a heck.

0: late fees. Download Bridget for free and stress less.
1: The forensic evidence clearly placed Robert Gordon and Merrill McDonald inside Dr. Davidson's apartment during his murder.
2: The two people that were hired to do the killing, Mr. Gordon and Mr. McDonald, didn't know the doctor at all. The reason they took his life was strictly for monetary reasons.
1: But just as police were about to arrest the victim's estranged wife, Denise, the case took an unexpected turn. Denise told police that the real killer had called her home while she was away and left a threatening message on her telephone answering machine. But police arrested Denise anyway, just as she was about to board a flight to Jamaica.
3: She was very surprised when she saw me. And her first words were, "Detective Salerno, what are you doing here?"
1: In October of 1995, Denise went on trial for soliciting her husband's murder. Denise took the stand in her own defense and told the jury about the threatening telephone call she received from the person she says was the real killer. But prosecutors were ready for her.
4: You'll be sorry, Denise.
1: Investigators had traced that call and discovered it had originated from the store where Denise worked. And Denise had been under police surveillance that day.
5: I could see in her eyes she knew what was happening. And it almost looked at that time like the air had just been taken out of her.
1: Prosecutors presented the jury with this surveillance video showing Denise entering the store shortly before the threatening call was placed and leaving just after the call was completed.
3: When the state attorney directed the question to her as to whether that was her voice on that tape, she could only answer, "I don't think so."
5: And I think the jury saw what I saw, and that was fear in the eyes of a lady who hired two men to kill her husband.
1: Prosecutors believe that Denise asked her boyfriend, Leo Cisneros, to kill her husband. Instead, Cisneros hired Robert Gordon and Merrill McDonald. The two tracked Dr. Davidson for days by calling his apartment. And a witness said they were at the hospital dressed like doctors trying to get Dr. Davidson's schedule. On the day of the murder, Dr. Davidson was running 2 hours late and didn't arrive home until 10 o'clock. This explains why Denise called Robert Gordon's pager 52 times between 8 and 10 o'clock that morning, apparently concerned about why the murder was delayed. When Gordon and McDonald knocked on the doctor's door, he answered in his bathrobe. In the scuffle, Dr. Davidson's robe fibers and blood got on McDonald's sweatshirt, the one Denise had purchased for him. After drowning Davidson in the bathtub, Gordon left his shoe imprint on the tile floor. And when McDonald removed the sweatshirt, he left evidence of his dye-colored head hairs. For some unknown reason, Gordon made the mistake of leaving the sneakers and sweatshirt behind at his motel, a motel identified through Denise's telephone calls. Prosecutors produced receipts showing Denise had sent Gordon and McDonald a total of $15,000. After a 2-week trial, Denise Davidson was found guilty of solicitation for murder. She was sentenced to life in prison.
3: If I had one-line description of Denise Davidson, would be she's a cold-hearted bitch.
1: Robert Gordon and Merrill McDonald were tried and convicted of first-degree murder. They were both sentenced to death. Denise's boyfriend, Leo Cisneros, who allegedly hired the hitman, has not been captured. He is believed to be in Jamaica or Venezuela. Investigators say the mountain of forensic evidence against Denise paints an unmistakable portrait of greed and premeditation.
6: The forensic technicians in this case did an excellent job. They worked on this case tediously. They were able to develop evidence that was not visible to the naked eye. And because of their dedication, they were able to use this evidence in court to gain a conviction.
5: One thing I learned from this case is if you're going to commit a crime, be careful about today's technology.
1: Police say that this car crash, which killed an elderly woman, was murder and arson. The driver, the victim's daughter, insisted it was an accident. Two fire investigators came to two entirely different conclusions. Was it an accident or murder? You decide.

0: Omega, Georgia is literally a one-stoplight town, surrounded by peanut farms and cotton fields. On August 18, 1996, a hot, quiet Sunday, a man driving down a remote country road saw a woman standing on a small bridge, waving frantically. The woman was Sheila Bryan.
1: This guy jumped out of the car, and he said, "What's the matter? What's the matter?" And I said, "Oh, my mother's in the car, and the car, I think the car's on fire."
0: The car was down in a ditch, and Sheila's 82-year-old mother was trapped inside. From the bridge, you could see the smoke coming out of the car. The man ran to a nearby house to get help. By the time firefighters arrived, the car was an inferno. When the fire was put out, they found Freda Weeks dead inside the car. She had been unable to get out. Sheila told police that she and her mother were on their way to the local cemetery to visit her father's grave. She said she was momentarily distracted and accidentally drove off the road into the ditch just before reaching the bridge.
1: It was about a 30-foot embankment, which was very steep. And when I got to the bottom, there was a big jolt. I was trying to get the car turned off, and it wouldn't turn off. Somehow, I finally got it off. And the keys, they dropped out of my hand because I had jerked them, and they dropped out of my hand. I kept telling her, I says, "I'll be right back, I'll be right back."
0: Sheila ran around the car to the passenger side door to try to get her mother out, but the door was locked. Sheila said she ran up the embankment and flagged down a passing vehicle. She said when she looked down, she saw smoke coming out of the car for the first time. When police arrived, they noticed some irregularities.
2: That car traveled about 60 feet down the grassy shoulder of the road prior to making a right-hand turn and traveling about 30 feet down this embankment where it came to its final resting point, perpendicular to the road in the ditch. And then we started looking at, there were no skid marks, there were no signs in the grassy shoulder that there was an abrupt turn of any type.
0: And the front of the vehicle showed no signs of damage consistent with running down an embankment.
2: There were no scrape marks under the bumper, under the undercarriage. The plastic cowling under the bumper had no damage to it whatsoever. All signs that were indicative that this car traveled down that embankment very slowly.
0: Also suspicious, the door to the gas tank was open and the gas cap was missing. No autopsy was performed on Freda Weeks, but the toxicology results were puzzling. Most people who die from smoke inhalation have carbon monoxide levels in their blood of 45 to 85%. But the carbon monoxide level in Freda's blood was zero.
2: Lab results showed that there was no carbon monoxide in the victim's blood, which could be indicative that she was not alive at the time of the fire.
0: If Freda Weeks was dead before the fire started, how did she die?
3: The fight returns to TNT.

0: TLC. The local sheriff's department brought in outside experts to help investigate the car accident and fire which killed Freda Weeks. The engine and exhaust system showed little fire damage, but the passenger compartment was destroyed. It appeared that the fire started on the floor of the driver's side because investigators found burn patterns consistent with the use of an accelerant.
1: There were also burn patterns that protruded through or over the driver's door threshold, which could be indicative that the door was open at some point during the time of the fire.
0: The debris inside the car was tested for accelerants, but tests came back negative.
1: It's not uncommon in arson cases, especially where fire departments have responded, put a tremendous amount of water on the actual fire scene.
0: The only personal items found in the car were a wallet and the charred remains of a claw hammer. The possibility that the hammer might have been the murder weapon led investigators to exhume Freda Weeks' body for an autopsy.
2: That's when I heard that they were suspicion of arson. You could have knocked me over with a feather. I mean, I just could not even believe where they could even come up with that.
0: And the investigation angered Sheila's husband, too.
1: Mr. Bryan became more upset and made the statement that, well, you guys need to do whatever you need to do, and you need to do it because there's $100,000 at stake, and the insurance company's not going to pay until you get done with your investigation.
0: Sheila's husband was referring to the liability coverage of his car insurance, which he believed would pay them $100,000 for Freda's death.
1: Which kind of corresponded with the amount he told us there in his driveway.
0: The autopsy found no injuries consistent with the use of a claw hammer. The surprising news was that Freda's lungs and nasal passages did not have any soot, which usually happens when someone is alive and breathes smoke during a fire. The medical examiner found evidence of severe coronary artery disease and listed the probable cause of Freda's death as cardiac standstill.
1: Dr. Clark said that she was probably alive at the time of the fire and may have taken one or two gasps after that fire was started, and then died.
0: The medical examiner did not rule the death a homicide. Nevertheless, prosecutors believe that the fire was deliberately set and charged Sheila Bryan with arson and murder. Sheila pled not guilty. At the trial, prosecutors said the motive for the crime was money, that Sheila killed her mother and staged the crime scene to collect a death benefit from her car insurance.
2: I said, that's ridiculous. I said, this is something that you're required to have by law to be able to drive a vehicle. And two, there was no way for me to even collect any money from them.
0: Prosecutors knew that the car insurance wouldn't have paid anything after Freda's death, but believe that Sheila and their husband were unaware of that at the time of the incident.
3: It was the state's position that they intended to collect on that insurance money. And the reason the state thought that is first because of what Carlos Bryan told them, that that was their intention. And secondly, because they had hired an attorney to collect the money.
0: At the trial, Sheila took the stand in her own defense. Her testimony, however, differed in some respects from the statement she gave to police immediately after the accident.
3: When she got on the stand, she told this story about stopping on the edge of the embankment and teetering.
2: I was sitting there and I said, I was going to try and get out. I opened the car door and I still had my seatbelt on. And when I did, the car door come back and hit my arm.
3: And then the car rolled down the ditch bank, which was not anything that she had said at the time of the accident.
0: Sheila first told investigators that her mother showed no signs of distress after the accident. On the witness stand, she said her mother wasn't responsive.
2: I told Mama, I says, I'll be back in just a minute. She didn't respond. Well, I thought she had passed out.
3: When she got on the witness stand, that story had changed remarkably. And I think it didn't ring true to those jurors. But it was testimony about the burn patterns that I think sealed her fate.
0: The prosecution's arson expert said those burn patterns were consistent with a fire started with an accelerant. The jury found Sheila Bryan guilty of arson and murder. She was sentenced to life in prison.
2: I could not believe that this had actually happened. I said, why am I here? I don't understand. I even looked around for a rusty screw to cut my wrist.
0: Sheila's friends and supporters believed in her innocence and raised funds to hire an independent fire investigator to look into the case. And the person they found also happened to be an outspoken critic of arson investigations, Dr. Gerald Hurst.
4: You had a woman who had a close relationship with her mother and plenty of people who knew about this relationship. They said that the reason that she had torched her mother was because the mother was getting old, wearing a diaper, and she was just too much trouble. You see, it just doesn't fit.

0: 10 on TLC.
1: After Sheila Bryan was convicted of murdering her mother in a car fire, Sheila's friends and family hired Dr. Gerald Hurst to conduct an independent investigation.
2: I read the original investigation reports and all of the police work done in connection with the fire, and then I read the trial testimony, and I found that there was a lot of bunko involved in the prosecution.
1: Sheila's car was a Ford. Hurst and his colleague, Chris Bloom, quickly discovered that there had been a number of suspicious fires in similar Ford vehicles. The problem was the ignition switch, a box of electrical contacts on the steering column. By turning the key, different contacts in the switch start the car and turns on the electrical system.
3: And it's a small little component. You don't normally would even think about it, but that little component has been the source of at least alleged 8,000 fires.
1: Many of these cars caught fire while sitting in garages and parking lots, and some while being driven down the road. In 1996, Ford issued one of the largest car recalls in history. A lead in the ignition switch had electricity flowing through it constantly. A plastic box separated the leads. But in some cases, carbon buildup caused the circuit to arc.
3: It's creating a circuit where a circuit was not designed. And as a result, there's overheating that's occurring. And that overheating will result in ignition of the surrounding combustibles, the plastics and such.
1: Dr. Hurst and Chris Bloom made another interesting discovery. The task force at the Ford Motor Company that confirmed the ignition switch problem was headed by Ralph Newell. Mr. Newell was also a fire expert and was the star witness for the prosecution in Sheila's trial.
2: I'm not saying that he did anything wrong, but I'm saying he was under heavy influence. He was getting, I think, about $150,000 a year, or at least that year, and certain amounts in other years, working for Ford Motor Company.
3: The key thing I noted was that not a single person mentioned the ignition switch in the case. And it didn't matter whether they said, I examined the ignition switch and eliminated it as cause. I looked at the ignition switch, there was nothing wrong. There was no mention of it.
1: This was particularly interesting since Sheila's first statement to police mentioned her inability to remove her car keys after the accident.
3: That indicates that you have something wrong with the ignition lock or the ignition switch.
1: Sheila's car was a 1987 Ford Cougar. But the recall only went back to 1988. Bloom and Dr. Hurst suspected that Sheila's car had the same ignition switch.
3: This is a recalled switch from an 88 Ford Escort. The important thing to note is the model number on the switch. When I pulled the large wiring loom out of the 87 Cougar and examined this switch, you can see the model numbers are the same.
1: But what caused the burn patterns in the interior, which prosecution experts said was from an accelerant? This steering column cover and carpet are from the same model and year car as Sheila Bryan's. Gerald Hurst believes the switch inside the steering column overheated and the plastic cover ignited, melted, and dripped like this one, burning down through the carpet like a liquid accelerant.
2: Anytime a fire consumes the interior of a car, you're going to have masses of flammable plastics that melt and flow. They themselves, the plastics, become, in effect, liquid accelerants.
1: Hurst also said a gap in the door seal allowed melted plastic from the seats, doors, and dashboard to flow under the door in not one, but two spots.
2: It was not a liquid accelerant that produced it. I'm quite confident it was the plastic, but that was of less importance to me than the fact that the prosecutor and all the king's horses and all the king's men would not be able to produce that pattern with gasoline.
3: The information should have been presented to the jury. Hey, this is a known problem. that it's a rare problem, but it's a known problem that catches fire.
1: After 10 months in prison, the Georgia Supreme Court unanimously voted to overturn Sheila's conviction. The court stated the testimony that inferred there was an insurance motive was improper, and any financial motive was tenuous at best. Just as Sheila was released from prison, she had another surprise. Prosecutors for the state of Georgia said they would try her again for murder and arson. Due to extensive publicity, the second trial would be held in neighboring Thomas County.
0: And it was quite naturally a battle of the experts.
1: But which experts would the jury believe?
4: The fight returns to TNT.

0: Voltaren delivers clinically proven penetrating relief.
1: Converse Bright was the new defense attorney representing Sheila Bryan at her second murder trial.
2: There was no trauma involved, and the blood test and the autopsy showed that this lady was dead before the fire started, most likely by a heart attack. If the jury accepted that, then that ended the case right there.
1: But the cause of the fire was again the prosecution's focus, claiming Sheila Bryan had set the car fire by pouring and lighting some type of liquid accelerant.
2: It either came out of the tank or she brought it there. There's no container found. There's no instrument like a siphon or whatever.
1: This time, Sheila's defense relied on Dr. Hurst's opinion for what caused the deadly fire.
2: An expert witness in a case performs several functions. Obviously, he testifies and gives expert opinion. And he also can help prepare cross-examination by pointing out fallacies and foibles in the other side's position.
1: Ralph Newell, the prosecution's star witness in the first trial, admitted he had worked for the Ford Motor Company on the task force investigating Ford's past ignition switch problems. But Newell insisted he eliminated the switch in Sheila's car as the cause of the fire. Newell admitted, however, that he did not photograph or document his analysis of the switch in his report. Without the insurance motive, the prosecution argued that Sheila had grown tired of caring for her 82-year-old mother.
2: They were all one very close-knit family. The testimony was unanimous about that. There was no dissent to that.
1: After a four-day trial, the jury deliberated for just under 3 hours before finding Sheila Bryan not guilty.
3: I just thank you, Lord.
2: Well, you could cite this case as an example of the system failing in that she did 10 months in jail for something she didn't do. Or you could cite it as an example of the system succeeding because it corrected itself.
3: There were heated debates about her guilt or her innocence up until the first trial. And they continued, of course, after she was convicted and went to prison. And they continue to this day.
1: But Sheila Bryan is a free woman and gives the credit to forensic science.
4: What made the difference? Having a very credible expert that believed in what he was doing and what he was saying.
2: This was a case of forensic evidence, whether it be medical or automobile. This was what this case was all about, was forensic evidence.
1: He allowed his victim to write a last will and testament to her family, then taunted them with chilling phone calls.
5: Did you receive the letter today?
6: Yes.
5: Okay, so you know now that this is not a hoax call.
1: A trace phone line couldn't trap the abductor, but scientists would find a clue in the victim's last words. Seventeen-year-old Sherry Smith had her whole life before her. In 2 days, she would have the honor of singing the national anthem at her graduation from the Lexington High School. Then she would sail off on a cruise with her classmates.
7: She was kind of the cement that held our family together. She was always the happy one.
1: At 3:38 p.m. on May 31st, 1985, Sherry arrived home from a graduation pool party. She stopped at the mailbox, some 700 feet from her house. Her father was watching from his home office as she pulled in.
7: 5 or 10 minutes had passed, and all of a sudden I was aware that Sherry had not come to the house yet. So something just told me that something was wrong, and I ran through the house and into the garage and got in my car and cranked it up and drove to the mailbox.
1: Bob Smith found the door of his daughter's automobile open, the motor running, and Sherry's purse on the seat.
7: I saw barefooted footprints going to the mailbox, but none coming back.
8: And he said, "Honey, I don't know how to tell you this,
6: But Sherry's car is at the end of the driveway running, and she's not in it. And I can remember now, I said, oh my God, not my Sherry.
8: Panic-stricken, the couple called the Lexington County Sheriff's Office.
7: Near the mailbox on the ground was some mail, which indicated to us that she had gotten out of the car to pick up the mail and was probably abducted at that point.
8: Lexington County Sheriff Jim Metz immediately organized the largest manhunt in South Carolina history.
7: We really didn't know whether Sherry knew her abductor or not. We certainly had no reason to expect that she had run away.
9: Whoever it is that has our daughter Sherry, we want her back. We miss her. We love her.
8: All her parents could do was wait.
7: The Smith family was a very influential family in the community, and there was no reason that we could determine why she would be kidnapped other than maybe for ransom purposes. So we anticipated that the individuals responsible would make contact with the family.
8: The sheriff's suspicions proved right. 2 days after Sherry had been abducted, the Smiths received a phone call. A man with a strangely distorted voice demanded to speak to Mrs. Smith. To prove the call was not a hoax, he described the black and yellow bathing suit Sherry was wearing beneath her shorts and shirt.
6: He said he would release her. He said that she was fine, they were watching TV.
8: He made no ransom demand, but he told the Smiths that they would be receiving a letter in the morning.
10: My reaction was, an individual who's got some sophistication in the crime he's committing. This is not the first time that he has engaged in a sex crime of some sort. Probably has been thinking about committing a crime like this for quite some time.
8: Agent Walker agreed that the best hope of finding Sherry could come from the letter her abductor promised was coming.
7: We woke up the postmaster in Lexington on the weekend and started looking through the mail. And everybody put on plastic gloves, and we all sorted through the mail till we found the letter addressed to the Smiths.
8: Inside was a letter in Sherry's handwriting. At the top of the first page was the heading, Last Will and Testament.

0: new season. Premieres September 15th on ID.
1: Jerry Smith's abductor had allowed the teenager to write a 2-page letter to her family in which she told them how much she loved them.
2: I had a very helpless feeling come over me, but I was not without hope. I held out my hope to the end, but I was totally helpless. The word last will and testament just knocked me back, and I was totally helpless. I did not know what to do or what to say. And then I had to show the letter to my wife.
1: Please don't ever let this ruin your lives, Sherry's letter read. Just keep on living one day at a time for Jesus. Some good will come out of this. My thoughts will always be with and in you. In parentheses were the words, casket closed. Sheriff Metz immediately sent the letter to the South Carolina Law Enforcement Crime Lab, hoping forensic document examiner Mickey Dawson could find some clues.
3: I was looking for handprinting or handwriting. I was looking to see if I could find any trace evidence that's in the hairs and fibers.
1: After the letter arrived, the abductor called the Smith family again.
4: Have you received the mail today?
5: Yes, I have.
4: Do you believe me now?
5: Well, I'm not really sure I believe you because I haven't had any word from Sherry. And I need to know that Sherry is well.
4: You'll know in 2 or 3 days.
5: Why 2 or 3 days?
4: Call the search off.
1: Later that same evening, he called once more, saying that Sherry was alive and implied he would release her soon.
4: I want to tell you one other thing. Sherry is now part of me. Physically, mentally, emotionally, spiritually, our souls are one now.
1: The call was traced to a public payphone at a drugstore in downtown Lexington. But in 1985, trap and trace required 15 minutes for authorities to trace the call and reach its location. The abductor remained on the phone for a very short time. 5 days after Sherry's abduction, the kidnapper called again and spoke to both Sherry's mother and her 21-year-old sister, Dawn.
4: Okay, 4:58 a.m. No, I'm sorry, hold on a minute. 3:10 a.m. Saturday, the 1st of June, she handwrote what you received. 4:58 a.m. Saturday, the 1st of June.
6: Okay, Saturday, the 1st of June, 4:58 a.m.
4: Became one soul.
6: Became one soul.
5: What does that mean?
4: No questions now. Please, to Sheriff Metz. Search no more. Blessings are near.
5: Do not kill my daughter, please. I mean, please.
4: We love and miss y'all. Get good rest tonight. Goodbye.
6: Wait a minute. He's gone, Mom.
1: The next day, he made another call.
5: Hello?
4: Listen carefully. Take Highway 378 West to Traffic Circle. Take Prosperity Exit. Go 1.5 miles. Turn right at sign, Moose Lodge number 103. Go 1/4 mile. Turn left at white frame building. Go to backyard. 6 feet beyond, we're waiting. God chose us.
1: Sherry's body was found in the backyard. On the body were the yellow top and white shorts she'd last been seen in. The autopsy revealed Sherry had been dead for several days. Investigators believe that Sherry's abductor inadvertently revealed when he killed her when he corrected himself about the time she wrote the letter. They believe Sherry died at 4:58 on the morning of June 1st, 2 hours after she wrote the letter. If that were the case, Sherry remained alive for only 12 hours after her abduction.
7: One line I'll never forget when she says, casket closed. Can you imagine what was going through her mind knowing what she was going to face? She knew at that point that her body would be in a condition that the casket had to be closed.
1: The medical examiner found residue of duct tape on her face, suggesting that the cause of death was suffocation.
8: Her hair was substantially shorter. He had to cut the duct tape out of her hair to keep from leaving it behind. And that told me that he had some experience, at least, or some level of criminal sophistication. The profile that we developed of him described a white male, unsuccessfully married, probably not currently married, mid to late 20s to maybe even as old as early 30s, who had a history of sex crimes.
1: The Signal Analysis Unit of the FBI Engineering Section told investigators that the voice distortion of the abductor's voice was accomplished by something called a variable speed control device.
8: We believed either through employment or through his technical education, had some sort of background or experience in electronics.
1: Investigators believe the killer had everything planned out and was reading from a script, clearly evident when he corrected himself about the time of Shari's letter.
4: 4:58 a.m. No, I'm sorry, hold on a minute.
1: As a final assault to the family, the killer called them on the night of Shari's funeral. It was a collect call.
9: He wanted to tell us just how he had murdered Shari, and he said, well, can you take it? Who could take it? But we didn't have a choice. We had to try to keep him on the line to find out where he was.
1: A few weeks later, the killer called again. This time, he no longer wanted to talk about Shari.
10: When you don't use Bounce, dryer heat can be a...

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1: After the funeral of 17-year-old Sherry Smith, her killer continued to taunt the family by phone, but he no longer had any interest in Sherry.
2: Have you heard about Deborah Mae Hamburg?
3: No.
2: The 10-year-old?
3: Richland County?
2: Yeah.
3: Uh-huh.
2: Okay, listen carefully.
1: 2 weeks after Sherry Smith was kidnapped, Deborah Mae Helmick was abducted in front of her parents' trailer in Richland County, 24 miles from the Smiths' home. Her father was inside, just 20 feet away. A neighbor saw someone pull up in a car, get out, and grab Deborah before speeding off. Like Sherry, Deborah was a pretty blue-eyed blonde. Unlike Sherry, Deborah was only a child.
2: Turn right. Last dirt road before you come to stop sign at Two Notch Road. Go through chains and no trespassing sign. Go 50 yards and to the left. Go 10 yards. Deborah Mae is waiting. God forgive us all.
4: I felt like we were dealing with the same individual.
1: Investigators now knew they were hunting a serial killer. At the South Carolina Law Enforcement Division, scientists were still going over their only piece of hard evidence, Sherry's last will and testament. It had been written on lined paper from a legal pad. Forensic document examiner Mickey Dawson believed latent images or indentations from a previous page of the pad might be revealed with the use of an electrostatic detection apparatus.
5: When I received the letter, took it into the laboratory and opened it up on a sterile paper, and then each sheet would individually go into a humidified box.
1: The document was then placed on top of a brass plate and the magnetic field activated. The paper was then brushed with a substance similar to fingerprint powder.
5: Through the combination of all of this, latent images form.
1: Dawson's first try yielded what appeared to be a grocery list.
5: There were some bills to pay, and there was a list of names and telephone numbers left for someone to call in case of an emergency.
1: Dawson was able to make out what appeared to be a partial telephone number.

0: first set of numbers, 205, was the area code for Alabama. The next three, 837, was the exchange for Huntsville. But they only had three of the last four numbers to finish the sequence.
1: They just plugged the nine digits in for the seventh and found a telephone number that was a good number.
2: I finally called this guy in Alabama and said, do you have any relatives in South Carolina? He said, yes, it's my mother and father.
0: The man's father was 50-year-old Ellis Shepherd, who lived just 15 miles away from Shari Smith's home. Telephone records indicated that some of the calls to the Smith family after Shari's abduction were made from Shepherd's home. Not surprisingly, police wanted to hear what Mr. Shepherd had to say.
3: One of the biggest manhunts in modern history.

0: step counter, the sport mat, and wireless remote. Call now.
1: Fifty-year-old Ella Shepherd was an electrician, and telephone records showed that some of the calls to the Smiths' home after Sherry Smith's abduction were made from his phone.
2: I wasn't worried, but, it was a little bit of a shock that they wanted to talk to me.
1: Shepherd had no idea why his son's telephone number was found on Sherry Smith's last will and testament. Shepherd said he and his wife were on vacation at the time of Sherry Smith's abduction, an alibi which checked out. Then police played a recording of the killer's voice.
2: I said, "Dirty son of a bitch," because I knew it was him. And they said, "What?" And I said, "That's Larry Jean Bell."
1: Larry Jean Bell. He worked for Ellis doing electrical wiring. Bell was house-sitting for the Shepherds during the 6 weeks they had been away on vacation.
2: I'd left Bell a lot of phone numbers that he may need to call in my absence while we were on our trip.
1: Those pages were turned over to investigators. A transparency of the Shepherd's original note was superimposed over Sherry's last will and testament. The Shepherd's note matched the indentations on Sherry's letter, proving that Sherry used the piece of paper directly underneath. The Shepherds also said that when Bell picked them up at the airport, all he wanted to talk about was the kidnapping and murder of the Smith girl. Bell had lost weight, was unshaven, and seemed highly agitated. This is the police video taken inside the Shepherd's home. Investigators found 6 blonde hairs in the bathroom that were microscopically similar to Sherry's hair. The commemorative duck stamp used to mail her last will and testament matched a sheet of stamps in Ellis Shepherd's desk drawer. Bell was arrested the following morning.
3: He just seemed to be shocked that law enforcement now had centered in on him.
1: As the FBI had predicted, Bell had been involved in various sexual incidents since childhood.
3: He had been in trouble for making obscene telephone calls and at one point even attempting to kidnap a young co-ed from the University of South Carolina.
1: When questioned, Bell denied any involvement in the murders of Sherry Smith and Deborah Helmick.
3: The only thing he wanted to say over and over was that this Larry Jean Bell didn't do it. It's the bad Larry Jean Bell.
1: Larry Jean Bell stood trial for the murder of Sherry Smith in January 1986.
4: In my closing argument, I told the jury, Sherry Smith had the fortitude and the courage to write out her last will and testament. And I put the pen that we took from the Shepherd's house in front of the jury. I said, "Now, each one of you, don't you have the courage to sign your name on a death penalty verdict?" Ooh, it was electrifying.
1: The jury needed only 47 minutes to return the verdict of guilty of kidnapping and first-degree murder. Larry Jean Bell was sentenced to death by electrocution.
4: That was the only punishment for him, and probably, this is horrible to say, too good of a punishment for him.
1: He was tried separately for the kidnapping and murder of Deborah Helmick. That jury returned the same verdict. 10 years after his trial, Larry Jean Bell died in South Carolina's electric chair.
4: Without that letter and without the ability to bring up things on that page that you couldn't see with the naked eye, it would have been even longer before we would have gotten Larry Jean Bell.
1: Bob Smith remains a chaplain for the Sheriff's Department. His wife Hilda recently authored a book, The Rose of Sherry, to honor their daughter's memory. Both are convinced, as Sherry predicted in her last will and testament, some good has come out of their monumental loss.
5: That letter has been more closure to me than any kind of closure that the courts could do for me. Just the fact that she knew where she was going and she had that kind of faith.
1: A man died in his home after a long history of heart disease. It was assumed that this was the cause of his death. A few weeks after the funeral, rumors surfaced that the death was no accident. When the body was exhumed, scientists needed to know whether the dead could tell tales.

0: On a January night in 1990, a woman called for an ambulance saying her boyfriend was unconscious and barely breathing. Emergency personnel were at the home in Westport, Massachusetts within minutes.
1: We arrived on the scene, went into the house, and we found a male sitting in a chair, and he was just kind of slumped forward, unresponsive.
0: The man's girlfriend said he had a long history of heart trouble.
1: As soon as I took his robe apart, I saw that he had a scar from a past cardiac surgery, which indicated that he had had a bypass surgery at some point in time. And we began CPR.
0: But the CPR brought no response. 61-year-old Richard Alfredo was pronounced dead an hour later at a nearby hospital. Because of his heart disease, the local medical examiner decided not to perform an autopsy.
2: Mr. Alfredo had a long history of severe heart disease, which necessitated a coronary bypass procedure. So at the time of his death, he had every reason to die from his heart disease.
0: Richard Alfredo was buried 4 days after his death. All of his assets, worth about $25,000, went to his estranged wife and children. Alfredo's girlfriend, 39-year-old Christina Martin, continued to live in the house the couple shared, along with her two children from a previous marriage. Nothing seemed out of the ordinary, until Westport police officer Mike Roussel started hearing rumors.
3: We heard rumors that Mr. Alfredo's death was due to poisoning, and this was just facts that we couldn't prove at that time. It was just information, and as a police department, we had the obligation to start looking into this.
0: The rumors emanated from some students at a nearby high school. Richard Alfredo's girlfriend, Christina Martin, had a 14-year-old daughter, Tisha, who attended Westport High School. Tisha allegedly told school friends that Alfredo had made sexual advances towards her on numerous occasions. And she admitted that she and her mother were angry about it.
3: The teenagers were telling us Miss Martin was trying to locate anything that would take the life of Mr. Alfredo, whether it was some type of a medication or pills, or she even tried to get some of the teenagers to, if they would take him out with a weapon. She was going to provide the gun for them, which was Mr. Alfredo's guns.
0: Investigators now wondered whether they made a mistake burying the body without an autopsy.
4: Your mission? Find Saddam.

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1: Four weeks after Richard Alfredo's death, rumors circulated that his death was no accident. The daughter of Alfredo's girlfriend, Tisha, allegedly told friends that Alfredo had made sexual advances towards her. And she also said that her mother put the drug LSD in Alfredo's gelatin dessert in an effort to kill him.
2: They made the Jell-O. They made it in two separate dishes. They ate Jell-O, but his dish was kept to the side. At that time, they fed him the Jell-O, and then they went out of the house, and they came back, and he was basically dead at that time. They called rescue, and he was transported to St. Luke's Hospital, where he was pronounced dead.
1: LSD is a powerful hallucinogen known on the street as acid. A dose or hit usually comes in tablets or in liquid soaked into paper. A single drop can cause hallucinations for 6 to 10 hours. And LSD can also cause a rapid increase in heart rate. A local drug dealer admitted selling 30 doses of LSD to a small group, which included Alfredo's girlfriend, Christina, and her daughter, Tisha.
2: They identified Miss Martin as sitting in the vehicle, and they brought the drugs to her, and they left the area at that time.
1: During police questioning, Christina denied buying LSD or giving Richard Alfredo any harmful substances. To see if LSD had caused Alfredo's death, the medical examiner exhumed his body 6 weeks after the funeral. In a living person, LSD leaves the body within 36 hours of use. But in a dead person, the drug can stay indefinitely, although the embalming process can complicate matters.
3: The process of embalming is such that all the blood in the body is removed and replaced with embalming fluid, a preservative, so that any attempt at trying to find poisons is hampered because there is no blood left in the body.
1: But they found some other tissue samples to test.
3: There was some urine. There was some intestinal contents. There were some stomach contents.
1: The samples were sent to two different labs for testing, the state crime lab and another private laboratory. Dr. Louis Amoruso performed the testing at the private lab and used what is called a radioimmunoassay test, or RIA. It's similar to the test used at sporting events to screen athletes for the presence of performance-enhancing drugs. Dr. Amoruso took a sample of LSD, then mixed it with a radioactive compound, then added samples from Alfredo's body. If LSD were present in Alfredo's body, he would have formed antibodies to fight it. Those antibodies will bind to the radioactive LSD sample, producing a positive result. Both the private lab and the police lab found two drugs present in Alfredo's system. One was diphenhydramine, a common over-the-counter cold medication. The other was LSD.
4: The more important compound, as far as we were concerned, was LSD, because there are no prescriptions for LSD, and that would indicate something that would not be found except under illicit conditions.
3: LSD causes the heart to beat more vigorously. The stresses placed on the very diseased heart caused a fatal heart attack. Thereby, the cause of death, heart disease, and LSD poisoning.
1: Richard Alfredo's death was no longer considered an accident. It was now murder, a heart attack brought on by acute LSD intoxication. When police went to arrest Christina Martin and her daughter Tisha, they found that they had both fled the country.
2: Miss Martin leaving town led us to believe that she definitely had some involvement in his death. That's what made us look even more closely to her, even though we were on that track anyway.
1: Telephone records indicated they fled to Montreal, where they were apprehended.
5: Is it true? Did you do it?
1: Christina Martin was charged with first-degree murder. No charges were filed against her daughter, Tisha. At the trial, prosecutors presented the toxicological evidence of LSD in Richard Alfredo's system, and a drug dealer testified that Christina was present when he sold LSD to Tisha's high school friends. That was all the prosecution needed. Christina Martin was convicted of first-degree murder and sentenced to life in prison. And that's where the case stood for 7 long years. That is, until it came up for a routine appeal, where Christina's lawyer found something in the case file he wasn't supposed to see.

0: premieres September 7th on CNN and next day on the CNN app.
1: Christina Martin had served 7 years in prison for the murder of her boyfriend, Richard Alfredo, before her case came up for a routine appeal. Christina's new lawyer was a public defender, Kevin Mahoney. His first task was to go to the courthouse to pick up the case file.
2: While I was standing at the counter waiting for the evidence to be brought to me by the clerk, I struck up a conversation with the gentleman next to me, who wound up being an assistant DA. He turns to me and he says, "Counsel, you're representing Miss Martin?" I said, "Yes."
1: The assistant DA told Mahoney to look very closely at Richard Alfredo's official cause of death.
2: Well, I was stunned that a prosecutor would make such an admission to me. I definitely took it as a red flag, and this is something I should follow through with.
1: This was the first murder case Mahoney ever handled, and he read every page of transcript of Christina's first trial, paying particular attention to anything related to how Richard Alfredo had died.
2: At first blush, it seemed that the evidence was overwhelming. And because these toxicologists, these chemists are getting in there and they're testifying that there's massive amounts of LSD, Jesus, it didn't sound good.
1: But then, he came across this document, Richard Alfredo's death certificate, stating the cause of death as acute LSD intoxication. Mahoney made a telephone call to Dr. David Benjamin, a highly respected clinical pharmacologist.
3: There had never been a case reported where a person had died from the direct effects of LSD. So right away, that allegation was inconsistent with a whole body of scientific information dating back to the mid-60s.
1: And Dr. Benjamin noticed another potential discrepancy. The RIA test was designed to work only on fresh urine samples, which the medical examiner didn't have after the body was autopsied. The labs tested tissue samples and degraded blood, all of which had been embalmed.
3: I called the manufacturer and I asked, "Do you have any experience with using this test in samples other than fresh urine, in particular forensic samples obtained from exhumed bodies or from dead people?" And they said, "Absolutely not."
1: And even if the urine tests positive for LSD, the RIA test is only for screening. Any positive results must then be retested to confirm the results. On the RIA test kit outer box, the manufacturer makes this clear. It states that all RIA results are preliminary, and that a specific alternative must be used to get a confirmed analytical result. Even the scientist who conducted the original RIA test for the prosecution agreed with that assessment.
4: In order to say with 100% certainty that it was LSD that was present in the body, one would have to go to a confirmatory test, the gold standard, the test that is considered to be the most dependable, is the one that's called gas chromatography mass spectrometry.
1: For whatever reason, Christina Martin's first lawyer never questioned the test results.
2: The defense attorney at the trial was so incompetent and his performance was so bad that the judge called him up to sidebar and asked him, "You're not doing very much examination of these witnesses. Is that intentional? Is that deliberate?"
3: And the attorney tried to reassure the judge and tell him, "Oh, don't worry, it'll all come out in my defense case," but it never did.
1: If the scientific tests were only preliminary, why wasn't a confirmatory test ever performed? Kevin Mahoney found the answer to that question in the evidence file, information prosecutors never presented at the first trial. Information prosecutors thought would remain a secret.
5: The women's basketball world descends upon Germany.

0: by Grainger, for the ones who get it done.
1: When Kevin Mahoney examined the case file from Christina Martin's first trial, he found an important piece of evidence. It was evidence that prosecutors never presented at the first trial. Prosecutors had commissioned a confirmatory test on Alfredo's tissue samples using a gas chromatograph mass spectrometer. It's a test that can identify every substance in the sample.
2: That test detected no LSD in any of the samples. Even though they tested and retested and retested, they were desperate to confirm what they had learned from the radioimmunoassay test. But they weren't able to do that.
1: Mahoney discovered that this exculpatory forensic evidence was not given to Christina Martin's defense attorney before the trial. This violated a legal provision known as the Brady Doctrine.
3: The Brady Doctrine says that the prosecution has a duty to turn over all exculpatory evidence to the defense without even being asked for it.
2: In this case, the prosecutor played hide the ball with the exculpatory evidence. The gas chromatography mass spectrometry evidence should have been disclosed to the defense attorney. It never was.
1: This may explain why an assistant DA told Mahoney to look carefully at the official cause of Richard Alfredo's death. And this new forensic evidence was put before an appeals court judge who was unusually qualified for this particular case.
2: 99 out of 100 judges' eyes would have just glazed over when they started hearing GC mass spec and all this other stuff. The judge in this case, Judge Gordon Dorfer, was a chemistry major in college. How lucky were we?
1: In his decision, Judge Dorfer cited defects in the scientific evidence and the prosecution's failure to disclose critical exculpatory evidence as grounds for a new trial. But prosecutors decided not to retry the case. Christina Martin agreed to plead guilty to manslaughter in exchange for a sentence of time served. In other words, Christina Martin was a free woman. Moments after leaving the courtroom, Christina Martin told the press that despite the plea bargain, she had nothing to do with her boyfriend's death.
4: I pleaded guilty because of the plea bargain and the chance that I might go back to jail. I didn't want that.
1: But if Christina Martin was innocent, why did she flee to Canada shortly after Alfredo's death?
2: She may have had a guilty conscience about some of the things that she was thinking about doing and maybe some of the things that she had done. Plus, there was also the possibility, with her daughter involved, that her daughter might have done some things to this gentleman without her knowledge.
1: But while science rules out LSD, it reveals another possibility. When Alfredo's body was exhumed, the medical examiner found groundwater in the casket. The water mixed with the embalming fluid may have contaminated the tissue samples.
3: Basically, LSD has a chemical structure, and that chemical structure is not unique to LSD. There are many substances in the body and in nature in general that possess similar chemical structures. Two of them that we would find in the body would be the amino acid tryptophan and the neurotransmitter serotonin. There are also ergot derivatives that are in the grass and in the ground and in fungi and fungal material that could have been washed into the coffin when all of the water seeped into the coffin.
1: Dr. Benjamin also believes it may have been the cold medicine, diphenhydramine, that Alfredo was taking for his cold that caused his death, since it can increase one's heart rate. Officially, prosecutors still maintain that Christina Martin killed Richard Alfredo. Defense experts say LSD has never killed anyone. Today, Richard Alfredo's tombstone is not engraved with the date of his death. Perhaps a metaphor for the uncertainty that still exists in this case.
2: Bad science and bad ethics resulted in Miss Martin being sent to a prison cell. was good ethics and good science that got her out of the prison cell. So bad science put her in, and good science got her out.
5: A 12-year-old girl is murdered in her own home. And the case stalls when investigators find little forensic evidence at the crime scene. But scientists also know that criminals unknowingly take evidence with them as they leave a crime scene. And in this case, the killer left with the genetic fingerprint of his victim. In between two of Minnesota's 10,000 lakes is the small town of Waseca, a quiet community with virtually no violent crime. Not far from the shores of Loon Lake was the home of Connie Larson and her three daughters.
6: They're all like 5 and 4 years apart, but they are very close. They were never apart, and they just adored each other. Callie was definitely the baby of the family, and she was Daddy's little girl.
5: 12-year-old Callie Jo was in the seventh grade and loved gymnastics.
6: She was good, I think because she just loved it and she put a lot of energy into it.
5: After school on April 20th, 1999, Callie Jo got off her school bus and walked down this path towards home, just as she always did. Callie Jo was the first one home that day. Her mother and sister were expected later.
6: The rule in the family was everyone needed to be home and no visitors at 5 o'clock because that's when I arrived home and then we had our family time.
5: 16-year-old Jamie was the next family member to arrive home. When she opened the door, she saw evidence of a burglary and something far worse. Jamie immediately called her mother at work and then police.
6: I realized that there was something wrong and she wasn't telling me.
7: Coming around the corner and looking up the stairs was a difficult sight for everybody. I mean, there were 30-year investigators that were having a difficult time with that. But it's just looking at who would do something like this.
5: Upstairs, Callie Jo was dead.
8: The fatal stab wound was in the left chest area. Cut the ascending aorta, and she bled to death internally.
9: It's still hard for me to think that she's gone. I mean, that means dead. It just can't be.
5: Callie Jo's school books were near the front door, an indication she may have surprised the intruder. The point of entry was the basement door. Some cash, silver certificates, and the girl's CD collection of music were missing. Forensic scientists found blood on the stairs, which was collected for analysis. Despite the clutter, investigators also looked for fingerprints.
10: You kind of tend to focus on the areas where you're pretty sure that the perpetrator was. And then you focus on areas where drawers were tossed and stuff has been, you know, taken out and moved around. There weren't too many surfaces left in that house that did not have some kind of fingerprint powder residue.
5: Investigators vacuumed the carpeted floors for possible trace evidence. They were convinced that the killer had left behind enough forensic evidence to catch him.
11: We had a lot of fingerprints. There were hundreds of hairs in those vacuumings. I initially thought that we were in good shape.
12: A forensic case is like a puzzle, and you are trying to find different pieces of the puzzle that fit to give you the picture as to what happened in the case.
13: In a world of high-stakes elections, outside

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1: Callie Jo Larson's death set a sad precedent for Waseca, Minnesota. The small town had never had a homicide in its history.
2: It destroys the safety factor of everybody in this town. Everybody.
3: Well, I think a lot more people started locking their doors. Which sounds a little flippant, but that's the reaction.
1: Forensic scientists thought the blood on the steps near Callie Jo's body may have been the killer's. But forensic tests revealed it was Callie Jo's. Next, investigators hoped the killer left his fingerprints in the home. But this was another dead end.
4: When all the dust had settled, so to speak, all of the latent prints that we had taken out of the house were identified to family members and friends. There were no unknowns left.
1: One of the fingerprints found on the bathroom sink was initially difficult to identify. But later, it was identified as Callie Jo Larson's fingerprint. Over time, Peterson would come to easily recognize Callie Jo's unique pattern.
4: She had a loop pattern, but it had another loop that was over the first loop and kind of came to a point on the other end. That's unique. You don't see that very often.
1: The only other physical evidence from the crime scene were two foreign hairs, one found on Callie Jo's body, the other on the carpet.
5: But until you know whose hairs to compare them to, you've got nothing.
1: And the hairs didn't have any root material, so they couldn't be sent for nuclear DNA testing. A neighbor reported seeing an unfamiliar man near the Larson home around the time of the murder. This is the composite sketch of the man. Another neighbor saw a black pickup truck in the area. Police searched their records for individuals matching this general description who also had a past history of burglary and sex offenses. They found 12 potential suspects.
3: Well, we called them the Dirty Dozen. And because we had 12 suspects that we could not exclude from the investigation, either, you know, by alibi or whatever reason.
1: One of the so-called Dirty Dozen was a convicted sex offender, Donald Blum. The significant fact about Blum was that he was also a suspect in the kidnapping and murder of 19-year-old Katie Poyer, a convenience store cashier in Moose Lake, Minnesota, just a few hours' drive away. These are security camera pictures of that abduction. Unfortunately, they weren't clear enough to identify the abductor. Police learned that Blum made several trips to Waseca around the time of Callie Jo's murder. He also drove a black pickup truck like the one seen near Larson's home.
6: And I was being bombarded with so many truths that I didn't want to know. So as I heard more about Donald Blum, I suppose the more fascinated we became with the possibility that it could be.
1: Blum denied any involvement in Callie Jo's death and said he had an alibi for the day of the murder. As winter approached in Waseca, hope faded. Despite more than 30,000 pages of reports and boxes of physical evidence, investigators weren't any closer to solving the crime than the day it occurred.
7: And at that point, we had absolutely nothing. And I was really becoming concerned whether this case was ever going to be solved.
1: And soon, police in Waseca were faced with another crime problem. There were a rash of home burglaries in Waseca, not far from the Larson home. And the perpetrator left behind some evidence, a shoe impression from an athletic shoe, which had a distinctive zigzag pattern.
8: A lot of the burglaries had been happening on my shifts, and it was becoming very personal.
1: On a routine patrol near the burglaries, Officer Markison spotted a man walking along the sidewalk. As Markison drove past, the man abruptly changed direction.
8: This didn't make a whole lot of sense. It just kind of rolls the hair up on the back of my neck.
1: So Marcuson stopped the man to ask a few questions. When he did, he noticed something familiar.
5: And Marcuson was able to look down and saw the shoe print in the snow, and that looked like the shoe print that they'd been seeing from some of those burglaries.
7: And while patting him down, found a large screwdriver and a flashlight in his pocket. Burglary tools.
8: There's no good reason for this guy to be walking in this neighborhood at 8 o'clock at night with a screwdriver and a flashlight in his pocket.
1: The man was identified as Lorenzo Sanchez, an illegal immigrant from Mexico. In his home, police found stolen property from several burglaries. And police couldn't help but wonder whether Lorenzo Sanchez was also the man who had killed Callie Jo Larson.

0: counter, the sport mat, and wireless remote. Call now.
1: Not surprisingly, with the arrest of Lorenzo Sanchez, the Waseca burglaries stopped. In Sanchez's home, police found items stolen from the burglaries. They also found many compact discs, but not the ones stolen from Callie Jo Larson's home. In the bottom of Sanchez's closet, police found two CD cases. On a hunch, they were photographed and shown to Connie Larson.
2: The officer came over with a picture of the CD cases and said, they saw these, and I just want you to look at them and just tell me if you recognize them. And I took the picture and I said, yes, those are Callie's.
1: Sanchez denied the cases were stolen and said they were his.
3: Esos fueron comprados en la tienda.
4: I bought those in the store.
1: It had been almost a year since Callie Jo's murder, and investigators hope there may be some forensic evidence on the CD cases. The first problem was that the outside cover was vinyl.
5: Just getting the latent fingerprints off them is slim to none to begin with. If you do get one, getting one that's a good usable, identifiable latent fingerprint is even slimmer.
1: Nevertheless, the cases were sent to Dave Peterson for analysis.
6: And I got to the second to the last page of the second CD case. I opened it up and there was a blonde hair laying in between the sleeves. Now, I got a little excited about that. In fact, my heart started racing just a hair. Pardon the pun.
1: That hair was sent for DNA testing. Next, Peterson wanted to see if there were any fingerprints on the plastic sleeves which hold the individual CDs. For that, he used a technique called super glue fuming.
6: I suspended these two CD cases from a rod and then fanned out these plastic sleeves that were on the inside. And what happens, the super glue fumes, as they are emitted from the heat, will adhere to the moisture left behind in the latent print and turn the ridge detail white.
1: Peterson found only one print on the very last sleeve of the second CD case. The print had a distinctive overlapping loop, one Peterson immediately recognized. The analysis confirmed that it was Callie Jo's right ring fingerprint.
6: We weren't finding the suspect's fingerprint on something to put him at the scene. We kind of did this in reverse. We found him in possession with something that came from the scene.
1: The blonde hair found in the CD case was further confirmation. DNA tests showed it belonged to Callie Jo. Despite the evidence, Sanchez denied he was involved in the murder. All the evidence proved was that Sanchez was in possession of a piece of stolen property.
7: Did you kill Callie Jo Larson?
1: But police had one last piece of evidence: the two foreign hairs recovered from the Larson crime scene. Those hairs, along with a hair sample from Lorenzo Sanchez, were sent to the forensic lab for the newest DNA test available.
8: Mitochondrial DNA is a specialized DNA test. If you cannot obtain results using nuclear DNA analysis, you'll fall back on mitochondrial DNA testing.
1: Mitochondria live outside the cell nucleus. For the test, each hair sample is placed into a vial where it changes form into a liquid. The impurities are extracted, leaving only purified DNA. Next, millions of copies are made of just the mitochondria portion and then sequenced. When complete,

0: painted, Dr. Holland could read the genetic code of the hairs from the crime scene.
1: And so this particular piece of the puzzle suggested that those hairs were in fact from Mr. Sanchez.
0: The question was, which Mr. Sanchez? Mitochondrial DNA is passed from a mother to her children, all of whom will therefore have the same mitochondrial DNA profile. In other words, the suspect, Lorenzo Sanchez, would have the same mitochondrial DNA as his six brothers and sisters. To complicate matters, Lorenzo's younger brother, Miguel, also had a police record and was in Waseca at the time of the murder. The investigation into Callie Joe's murder wasn't over yet.

0: better us.
1: Soy inocente de eso.
0: I am innocent of that cause. I did not kill her. It is an injustice what they are doing with me.
2: Lorenzo Sanchez continued to maintain his innocence in the murder of Callie Jo Larson, even though a CD case with Callie Jo's fingerprint was discovered in Sanchez's home. And two hairs found at the crime scene had the same mitochondrial DNA profile as Lorenzo Sanchez.
3: Mitochondrial DNA is not positive identification, as nuclear DNA is.
2: Since mitochondrial DNA is passed from a mother to her children, all of the Sanchez siblings would have the same mitochondrial DNA profile. Two of Lorenzo Sanchez's brothers had spent time in Huasica, a younger brother, Miguel, and an older half-brother, Pedro. Pedro said he had an alibi, that he was in Mexico on the day of Callie Jo's murder, which checked out. Miguel Sanchez was in Huasica that day, but his timesheet showed that he was at work at the time of Callie Jo's murder. Lorenzo was the only Sanchez brother with no alibi. His work record showed that he was not at work when the murder occurred. With that, Lorenzo Sanchez was charged with first-degree murder. He maintained his innocence until his sister-in-law visited him in prison, and the two had a conversation that was taped by prison officials.
4: He specifically says in that conversation, you know, the only thing that they have to link me is the hair. You understand? The hair is the only thing they've got.
2: And Sanchez asks his sister-in-law to place the blame for Callie Jo's murder on his half-brother, Pedro. She refused.
5: Well, there was apparently some sibling rivalry there, and his brother Pedro had a record which included some violent offenses.
2: When Lorenzo Sanchez was confronted with the tape of this conversation, he had few choices. He eventually pled guilty to first-degree murder and was convicted. When Callie Jo walked into her home and saw Sanchez in the middle of a burglary, Sanchez silenced the person he thought was the only witness. But there was another witness that day, forensic evidence. The microscopic hair Sanchez left behind and Callie Jo's hair and fingerprint on the CD case told the story. 2 years after the crime, Lorenzo Sanchez was sentenced to life in prison.
0: I know where to start.
2: Today, Connie Larson works as a social worker with families who've lived through traumatic events. She's also become an advocate for better databases to track criminals like Lorenzo Sanchez, who often slip through the cracks. Callie Jo is never far from her thoughts.
6: We talk about her constantly. We tell stories about her. We read her notes. She is just a part of what we're doing now today.
4: Without the forensics, we had nothing. This case was to live or die by the forensic evidence.
7: Well, it was absolutely critical. We would have not had a case without that forensic evidence. Lorenzo Sanchez would never have been convicted of the murder of Callie Larson without it.
2: She was home alone, making the dress she planned to wear on her Friday night date. But she had an uninvited visitor. It took 24 years before forensic science could identify the individual who was there that fateful night. It was 1962. President John F. Kennedy was leading the country at the height of the Cold War. The world anxiously watched as the United States confronted the Soviet Union over suspected missile sites in Cuba.
8: All ships of any kind bound for Cuba, where they're found to contain cargoes of offensive weapons, be turned back.
2: Racial tensions in the United States weren't as easily deflected. Desegregation of Southern schools pit blacks against whites. Leaders like Martin Luther King Jr. articulated a message of hope and reason.
9: I have a dream that someday this nation will rise up.
2: Hundreds of miles away, in the small town of Hanford, California, racial tension and the arms race were less important than tending to business and making ends meet.
10: It was a small community. Everybody knew everybody else. It was all first name basis. Even all the races were all friendly.
2: The Miller family provided an important service to the community. They managed the water that was supplied to area farms. The canal was located behind their home, and someone from the Miller family was always there to make sure the water system worked properly. On March 21, 1962, 15-year-old Marlene was the one to stay home while her parents left for a night out. Marlene planned to finish sewing a new dress for an upcoming date. Her parents returned home around 10 p.m.
11: We'll see you next week.
2: The television set was blaring. A screen was missing from a bedroom window, and there was no sign of their daughter. Deputy Sheriff O.R. McFarlane was one of the first to arrive on the scene.
10: It was obvious that we had a problem. She was, in fact, missing, and there was some foul play somewhere.
2: Police found tire tracks on the dirt road near the home, and there was other evidence.
10: There was a set of boot tracks leading out onto Elder Avenue from the dirt lane. There was a set of barefoot tracks leading back into the lane, and which got in and out of the car that was parked there.
2: Nearby, police discovered a pair of mismatched workman's gloves and a belt. Robert Good was the first journalist on the scene, covering the story for the Fresno Bee newspaper. Once there, he found more than a story.
12: Started walking down the bank a ways. I walked 100, 150 feet down the bank, and there she was.
2: Marlene was floating face down in the reservoir behind the family home. Marlene's brother Walt was searching the area in a police helicopter.
13: And as we flew over the home, I saw the hearse pull up. And at that time, I knew that Marlene had been found.
2: The autopsy revealed Marlene had been stabbed in the chest, although the wound was not fatal. There was water in her lungs, so the cause of death was drowning. Marlene's wrists were tied behind her back with a knot used by most area dairy farmers.
10: It was something you could do very quickly and keep the cow from kicking.
2: Bruises on the body suggested Marlene bravely fought her attacker. In a search for witnesses, one of Marlene's high school classmates told police he saw a strange car near Marlene's house around the time of her murder.
10: He said it was aqua-type blue fenders. He liked the paint on the car. Black on the hood and black on the top and black clear down the trunk. High school kid, it kind of, you know, 53 Plymouth looked pretty good to him.
2: Police had tire impressions at the crime scene and a description of the car. Now, all they had to do was find it.
14: The women's basketball world descends upon Germany

0: for Saddam. Premieres September 13th on TNT.
1: A witness saw a 1953 black and turquoise Plymouth parked near Marlene Miller's home on the night of her murder. Within hours, police found it.
2: I remember Hanford Police Department came up with a car of that description parked in front of the Royal Hotel in downtown Hanford on 7th Street.
1: When Deputy Sheriff McFarlane peered inside the rear window, he saw what would later become a crucial piece of evidence.
2: I could see a pair of boots back there. One was sitting flat and the other was on its side. And with a flashlight, I could see the tread looked to me like the same tread that was out there in Tome Lane.
1: The car was registered to Booker T. Hillary, Jr., a local dairy worker who had recently been released from prison for a previous rape conviction. One of his co-workers told police that he saw Hillary driving towards Marlene Miller's home after work on the night of her murder. And Hillary's employer identified the gloves found at the crime scene as the ones Hillary wore. The tires on Hillary's car and the boots found in the back seat were similar to the tire and boot impressions in the soft mud near the crime scene.
2: But that doesn't mean that he killed her, even though the gloves were pitched out down the road where the car tracks had that looked like his went. So everything was circumstantial. There was no real evidence to put him in the home.
1: Booker Hillary denied any involvement in Marlene's murder. Hillary said he drove by the Miller's home every day since he worked at the dairy farm just down the road. He said his tire and shoe impressions in the area meant nothing. Booker Hillary was arrested, tried, and convicted of Marlene Miller's murder. He was sentenced to death. Once in prison, Hillary took full advantage of the appellate process and petitioned to have his conviction overturned.
3: It was discouraging, especially for the family that had to constantly relive this nightmare every time this case would come up.
4: Each time we go through this process, I keep thinking that maybe this is the last process that they will have to endure. And they just keep coming and coming.
1: Every appeal Hillary filed was unsuccessful. But in 1974, the United States Supreme Court ruled the death penalty was cruel and unusual punishment. As a result, the sentences of everyone on death row, including Booker Hillary, were commuted to life in prison. The Supreme Court reversed their decision 2 years later, but the commuted death sentences couldn't be reinstated. Booker Hillary's legal maneuvering continued. He appealed his conviction once again, this time claiming that blacks had been excluded from the grand jury that indicted him. In 1983, a judge granted that appeal and ordered Hillary either to be retried or released.
3: What is disturbing about it is that this was in 1983. The conviction occurred in 1962. And anyone can review the transcripts of the grand jury hearing and determine that, you know, no matter what race you are, you will find probable cause.
1: Robert Moline was the prosecutor in Booker Hillary's retrial.
3: I knew that I had to find out exactly what proof I needed because I obviously had to retry this case, and I had to retry it 24 years after the first conviction.
1: The physical evidence still existed, but 21 of the original witnesses were now dead. Larry Orth was the chief investigator for the Kings County DA's office.
5: One of the people were dead, and to sit and have to read hundreds of pages of testimony from 1962, 65, 1970 into a record of a present-day trial can almost put you to sleep.
1: So investigators took the physical evidence and looked at it again, this time with some new forensic techniques not previously available, and found a surprise.

0: Season premiere September 12th on CNN and next day on the CNN app.
1: It had been 24 years since Booker T. Hillary was first convicted of Marlene Miller's murder, a conviction later overturned on appeal. Criminalist Gary Kortner examined the physical evidence from the first trial. He started with the boots found in Booker Hillary's car on the night of the murder. The boots had been modified. The soles were the originals from the Wellington Boot Company, but the original white heel had been replaced with a black one.
2: He did this to keep his shoes from wearing out as fast, and in doing that, he made an almost individual shoe out of it because of the two different components.
1: Kortner compared Hillary's boots to the shoe impression found near Marlene Miller's home. They had the same sole, the same custom heel, and the same five individual cut marks in the heel. Next, Kortner compared the tires from Hillary's car to the tire impressions found on the dirt road near the Miller's home.
2: We were looking for cuts or rocks or anything that had been in the tires. And in this case, we were very lucky because there was a manufacturer's defect that was picked up, and there were three cuts in the tires very close to that.
1: This placed Booker Hillary in the vicinity of the crime scene, but not inside the home. Larry Orth found something important while reading through the transcripts from the first trial. On the night of the murder, 24 years earlier, an alert detective asked Marlene's mother to vacuum the carpet in the living room where her daughter was abducted. At that time, investigators found some unusual microscopic particles in that trace evidence, but they didn't know what they were.
3: And he said they didn't have the technology to do it other than just to compare them as far as shape, size, and that was it.
1: The football-shaped particles found in the vacuum cleaner bag still existed in the evidence file and were sent for analysis to an independent forensic lab in Chicago. Skip Palahniuk was the forensic microscopist assigned to the case.
4: Having done microscopy since I was 8 years old, I had seen particles like this before, and I knew what kinds of physical phenomena produced this.
1: Under magnification of 300 times, Palahniuk recognized the particles as paint, the kind sprayed from an aerosol can. Throughout the particles were cotton fibers. This explained why the paint particles were round. When paint is sprayed from an aerosol can, the round particles flatten when they hit a surface like wood. When the paint dries, it creates a film-like covering. But if the spray paint hits a fiber, it reacts differently.
4: If these spheres dry around nothing, they just retain that shape. That is, they're spheres. However, if they come in contact with a fiber, then what happens is capillary forces cause the ends of the sphere, which starts out like this, to draw out where they come in contact with the fiber.
1: Scientists performed an electron probe microanalysis to identify the elements in the paint.
4: Every element that's in there has its own x-rays that come off. There are different wavelengths. And we collect these different x-rays at the different wavelengths or different energies. And from their energy or their wavelength, we can tell what elements are present in the sample.
1: The components were titanium, lead, and iron. An infrared microspectrophotometer, which looks more like a computer than a microscope, determined the paint's molecular composition. The results are charted on a graph, and scientists learned that the paint was an oil-based alkyd with a Prussian blue pigment. Investigators now wanted to know where these mysterious microscopic blue paint particles came from. And they also needed to know how they got onto Marlene Miller's living room carpet 24 years earlier.
5: Your mission? Find...

0: Voltaren delivers clinically proven penetrating relief.
1: As prosecutors prepared to retry Booker T. Hillary for the murder of Marlene Miller, they discovered new forensic evidence. Microscopic paint particles in the victim's home encased in cotton. But in 1962, at the time of the original trial, the technology to identify these particles didn't exist. But where did these paintballs come from? For answers, investigators looked once more inside Booker Hillary's 1953 Plymouth automobile. Surprisingly, it was still in police custody after all those years. In the forensic lab, scientists noticed that the ceiling of the passenger compartment was lined with a cotton material. And the material had been painted with a blue spray paint.
2: And pulling some of the headliner off and examining it under the microscope, I realized that there were millions of these things that had been manufactured by him and spraying the headliner. And they were still there. It was kind of like they were there for someone to find, and I was lucky enough to be the one that found them.
1: Scientists vacuumed the inside of Hillary's car and analyzed the trace evidence. They found thousands of paint particles identical in color, shape, and chemical makeup to those found in Marlene Miller's home.
3: The elemental composition is identical. The infrared spectrum showing the molecular composition is identical. They both used Prussian blue.
2: We couldn't say that, you know, it came from the same spray can. We're just saying, how did they get there? They're so unusual in shape. Why are they in both places?
1: Investigators suspected that Booker Hillary spray-painted the interior roof of his car. As he did, the round paint particles attached to the cotton fibers and remained cylindrical as they dried. Driving around town, when Hillary hit a bump in the road, the microscopic particles shed, landing on his clothing and in his hair.
2: These paintballs just followed him around like a virus, and he didn't know they were there.
1: Prosecutors believe that when Hillary entered Marlene's home on the night of her murder, those microscopic paint particles dropped onto the Miller's living room floor.
3: He became literally a walking trace evidence factory.
1: This evidence placed Booker Hillary inside Marlene's home.
4: We had everything else outside and a tenth of a mile away, but the paintballs put him in the house. That's how important they are.
1: In 1986, based on this new forensic evidence, Booker T. Hillary was tried and convicted once again for the murder of 15-year-old Marlene Miller. He was sentenced to the maximum penalty allowed, 25 years to life, although the judge made it clear that he would have imposed the death penalty if he had been permitted by law to do so. Ironically, it was Booker Hillary himself who handed investigators the forensic evidence used to convict him. Local authorities had tried to sell his car shortly after his first conviction in the 1960s, but Hillary wouldn't allow it.
5: He in turn filed a motion in federal court suing the county to stop him from getting rid of the car. He dismissed the case and we decided not to sell it. And thank you, Mr. Hillary.
2: Had he have not saved the car for us, I would have never known where these particles came from.
1: Investigators credit the foresight of the late Art Thomas, the Kings County Chief Criminal Deputy, who in 1962 insisted that Marlene's mother vacuum the living room floor where the abduction took place. He kept that trace evidence in police custody.
6: That was the key to it, and I know Art knew that was the key to putting him in the house back then. He was an investigator, and he was a damn good cop.
3: We can do what some people think can only be done in works of fiction. We are, I believe, the living embodiment of Sherlock Holmes and Dr. Thorndike and some of these kinds of people, and that we can take this little speck of evidence and literally make it speak.
1: A young woman walked out of this department store, got into a rental car, and was never seen again. The signature on the rental car agreement was a forgery. Forensic scientists hoped that either the handwriting or the ink from the pen would solve the mystery. Nestled in the hills 60 miles northwest of Los Angeles lies Ventura, California. May 6, 1996 started like most other days for 30-year-old Sherry Daly as she dropped her two children off at school. But on this morning, she went shopping before work. Sherry was expected home by noon, but she never returned.
7: 911 dispatch.
8: My wife dropped my boys off at school at 8:30 this morning, and she's been missing since.
9: What is her first name?
8: Sherry Daly.
1: Sherry's van was found in the parking lot of a local store. It was unlocked, with her purse and items from the store still inside. Detectives asked the store employees if they had seen anything suspicious. A security guard recalled seeing Sherry in the store earlier that morning.
10: She stopped and spoke briefly with a friend of hers who was head of security of the department store at that time. And then she went about her business and did some shopping, checked out. She walked out of the department store and walked over towards her van.
1: The surveillance camera shows that Sherry left the store at 9:22 a.m.
8: I mean, Sherry's the backbone of our family, and now she's missing.
7: Today we're going to try and do the base of Ventura, river bottom.
1: Friends and family passed out flyers throughout the community. Television and radio reports asked citizens for information. Many knew Sherry Daly and her husband Michael since they both grew up in the area.
11: He was the first real boyfriend she ever had. She was just so much in love with him that she could see nothing else.
1: Sherry and Mike had been married for 12 years and had two small children. Mike worked as a manager at a grocery store. A background check revealed the couple had a history of marital problems.
10: We know that he represented to her that he wanted to make a go of the marriage, but his actions did not coincide with his expressed reason for going back to the home.
1: Why? Friends said Michael had a lover, a woman he worked with who was a former model, Diana Hahn.
10: He did not keep it a secret. His co-workers knew about it. Family members knew about it. And, of course, Sherry Daly actually learned about it as well.
1: The day after Sherry's disappearance, investigators decided to question Diana Hahn at her home.
12: She answered the door in a skimpy outfit, obviously been in bed. And behind her was Michael Daly.
10: I don't remember, really.
12: Just wearing a pair of shorts.
1: Naturally, police were suspicious. Soon, a witness came forward claiming to have seen Sherry Daly in the parking lot and said she appeared to be in some distress.

0: new season. Premieres September 15th on ID.
1: Just a few days after 30-year-old Sherry Daly disappeared, an eyewitness told police she saw Sherry in the store parking lot, and it looked as if she was being arrested.
2: She was seen by eyewitnesses standing at her van door, and a woman approached her. Sherry turned around, spoke with her very briefly, whereupon Sherry turned around. The woman placed handcuffs on Sherry, walked her over to the car, put her into the back of the car as a police officer would.
3: The person was described as female, wearing a tan pantsuit, blonde hair, and sunglasses.
1: This didn't resemble Diana Hahn, who was Michael Daly's lover. Hahn was a brunette, and she didn't own a car like the getaway vehicle.
4: The description was a teal-colored car. That, to me, wasn't a common car color to be seen on the road. So my attitude was, it's got to be a rental.
1: Detective Burt and his partner visited all of the local car rental agencies in the area.
4: Skip was asking the lady behind the counter, did Michael Daly rent a car from you folks? And so she gets on the computer and nothing comes up for Michael Daly. And he asks, well, what about a Diana Hahn? And lady goes to the computer, and lo and behold, she says, yeah, Diana Hahn rented a car on the 5th, May 5th.
1: May 5th was the day before Sherry disappeared.
4: We looked at each other, and it was like, ooh.
1: Diana Hahn denied renting the car, claiming the signature on the rental agreement wasn't hers. Furthermore, no one at the car agency could positively identify Hahn as the person who rented the car. The rental car had recently been returned.
4: We looked in. You could just look inside the back windows, and you could see on the rear floorboard a brownish color in the carpeting.
1: Forensic scientists performed tests on those brownish stains in the back seat. A phenolphthalein test was positive. It's a chemical reagent that turns red when it comes into contact with the hemoglobin content of blood.
5: It appeared as though this was an area in which blood had pooled or puddled. An individual sitting in the passenger back seat had been leaning forward and bleeding, producing blood running and dripping into this area on the floor.
1: Investigators then used luminol to look for blood that may have been clean from the car and trunk.
4: What we were told by the crime lab is that when they luminol the inside of that car, it lit up like a candle. I mean, there was blood everywhere, on the door panels, up in the headliner, everywhere.
1: With blood samples from Sherry's parents, forensic scientists concluded that the blood inside the rental car was that of Sherry Daly.
6: I knew something seriously was wrong because I knew she would never leave her children. I mean, she would never, ever have left her children on her own free will.
1: And scientists found something else. In the back seat of the car were five long pieces of what looked like human hair.
5: When I examined them microscopically, I found that they weren't hairs at all.
1: There were unusual arrowhead-shaped designs on the shafts. An infrared spectrometer identified the molecular structure of the strand not as a hair, but a fiber, the type used to make wigs. Was it possible that the woman who abducted Sherry Daly was either in disguise or wasn't a woman at all?
7: Allergies got you.

0: counter, the sport mat, and wireless remote. Call now.
1: Days after Sherry Daly's disappearance from a store parking lot, search volunteers found some bones off of a remote road just 3 miles from where Sherry was abducted.
2: They called about 5:30 that Saturday evening. I want to tell you before it hits the 6 o'clock news that we have found the remains of a woman. And he said, Kristen is with Sherry's friend. Kristen has positively identified the clothes as being Sherry's.
1: Sherry Daly's dental records were already on hand for identification purposes.
3: The correlation between the dental x-rays that I felt at the time sufficient enough to tell the investigators that even without me taking x-rays of the human remains, that the remains were of Sherry Daly.
1: And forensic scientists were also able to determine the cause of death.
4: Forensics experts at the crime lab were able to map out the different stab wounds, the different tears in Sherry's shirt, indicating that there were multiple stab wounds, more, in fact, than were located in the bones.
1: Sherry suffered a devastating attack.
4: There was, in the right jaw area, a piece of metal that was embedded in the bone.

0: experts at our crime lab, Jim Roberts.
1: Roberts analyzed the metal fragment using an electron microscope, which produced a three-dimensional image and a picture he could identify.
2: After some study on the microscopes, we became convinced that it was part of a serrated knife blade, actually the tip of one of the teeth of the serrations.
1: Sherry's husband, Michael, was one of the two suspects in the murder. He said he was at work at the time of her abduction.
3: Everything pointed to Diana, and we knew Michael was at work, so he has the alibi of not being the hatchet man.
1: Michael's mistress, Diana Hahn, was the other suspect. The car used in Sherry Daly's abduction was rented by someone who signed Diana Hahn's name. Hahn denied it was her signature and insisted someone else had rented the car and forged her name. Jack Harris is a forensic document examiner who specializes in handwriting analysis.
4: So if anyone is going to forge her name, they're going to try to make it look like the signature on a driver's license, and yet this had a very visible difference.
1: The capital letters on the rental car agreement were noticeably different than Diana Hahn's known signature sample, and the writing also had a different slant.
4: It's a common way of first step in disguising a signature oftentimes. Well, the question signature on the budget rental agreement had the little letters, and then it went straight out to the right.
1: Harris then compared the signature on the car rental agreement to signatures Diana Hahn signed 10 years earlier. And in those signatures, Harris found a surprise. Diana Hahn's signatures of a decade earlier were strikingly similar to the signature on the rental car agreement.
4: Sure enough, every so often she went straight out to the right and didn't curl back again. I concluded that, in my best judgment, she signed the rental agreement and initialed the agreement.
1: Harris believes that in signing the rental car agreement, Hahn thought she was creating a forgery, but she was unknowingly using her writing style that she had used years earlier. And investigators found more forensic evidence.
0: A lady that worked at a wig store in Oxnard recognized Diana Hahn as a person who had purchased a wig from her just shortly before Sherry Daly's abduction.
1: Hahn had paid for the items with a check. Detectives searched Hahn's records and found other checks written shortly before Sherry's disappearance.
2: The checks were interestingly written in green ink. Not too many people carry a green ink pen in their purse. When Diana Hahn was arrested, she was found in her purse a green ink pen.
1: Detectives sent the checks and the green pen to a forensic document examiner who specialized in ink analysis.
5: First tests that I perform are non-destructive in nature, and they're intended to evaluate the ink formulations, not the pen, but the ink formulations.
1: The most common technique in ink comparison is to use a video spectral comparator.
5: What this instrument does is evaluate inks in the ultraviolet, visible, and infrared portion of the spectra. The theory is if it's the same ink formulation, it should react the same under all conditions examined.
1: Infrared lighting can identify if two ink samples are the same or different. The spectral comparator showed that the ink on the checks was from the same ink batch as the pen in Diana Hahn's purse. And Diana Hahn's checkbook revealed she had made some other unusual purchases.
0: Based upon who those checks had been written to, the detectives followed up, went to another department store, and did in fact learn that Diana Hahn had purchased an axe, lighter fluid, matches, sunglasses, various items that would have been used during the abduction.
1: Diana Hahn was arrested and charged with Sherry Daly's murder. The question now, was Michael Daly involved?

0: Witnesses told police they saw a blonde woman abduct Sherry Daly from a department store parking lot. The prime suspect, Diana Hahn, was a brunette. In a search of her home, investigators found evidence that Hahn was a master of disguises.
1: When we executed a search warrant in her room, we found all kinds of photographs showing her in different get-ups and wigs and makeup as she posed for a modeling agency. We asked Diana Hahn's mother if she could pick out her daughter in any of these photographs, and the mother started shaking her head no, that this wasn't her daughter.
0: And Hahn's telephone record showed something curious. Diana and Michael spoke by telephone numerous times immediately before and after the abduction. Based on the telephone calls and the forensic evidence, prosecutors say Diana Hahn rented the car under her own name because rental agencies require a valid driver's license. To conceal her identity, Hahn attempted to forge her own signature, a forgery detected by the forensic experts. Hahn followed Sherry Daly to the department store parking lot. Hahn was wearing a blonde wig and sunglasses to mask her identity. When Sherry left the store, Hahn may have posed as a member of law enforcement because witnesses say Sherry was handcuffed and placed into the back seat. At some point, Sherry inevitably recognized Diana and knew her husband and his mistress were going to kill her. The forensic evidence shows that Diana killed Sherry in the back seat of the rental car, threw her body down the deserted ravine, put the murder weapons in the trunk, and drove to Ventura Marina. There she changed out of her bloody clothes and called Michael from the payphone to say the murder was done. From there, Hahn drove to a car wash and attempted to clean the blood from the back seat and trunk, but she was unsuccessful. Luminol, phenolphthalein, and DNA testing confirmed that Sherry Daly was brutally attacked in Hahn's rental car. The five wig fibers confirmed the disguise. Forensic handwriting and ink analysis also revealed that it was Hahn's signature on checks used to purchase the wig and the axe.
2: You have to be maniacal, you have to be evil, you have to have something inherently vicious inside of you to be able to do what she did to Sherry Daly and to leave those two young boys without their mother.
0: The telephone calls Hahn placed to Michael Daly before and after the murder was evidence of his complicity.
3: The night that we arrested Michael, we did a search warrant on his home, and on the bed where he and his wife had slept was a full-length pillow that you can get probably through some company where you can actually take somebody's photograph and have it actually printed on this pillow. Well, guess whose face was on the pillow? Diana Hahn's. And that pillow was there while Sherry was still alive.
4: I still get hurt for the betrayal. I think he betrayed us, and he betrayed Sherry in the worst possible way.
5: We, the jury, in the above-entitled action, find Michael Anthony Daly guilty of...
0: Diana Hahn and Michael Daly were both convicted of first-degree murder and sentenced to life in prison.
6: Church life and upbringing tells me that I should be able to forgive him. Unfortunately, God is going to have to forgive me for the fact that I will never be able to offer that forgiveness to him.
7: Can you describe Sherry and Diana's relationship?
8: Not good. They both hated each other. They both wanted me.
4: Big, fat ego. And he sat there and said, I can't help it if two women love me.
2: One thing that I'll never forget about this case is Ken Guess saying, when Sherry and Michael got married, I walked Sherry down the aisle and I left her there and gave my daughter to this man. And this was the man that killed my daughter. And that's something that I'll always remember him saying, and I'm sure it's something that he will never forget. Though the forensics in this case was very vital. the handwriting analysis on the checks that Diana Hahn wrote to purchase the items and the implements that she used to murder Sherry, that was key.
1: We hadn't found Sherry Dally's blood in the car that Diana Hahn had rented. I don't see how we would have solved the case.
0: An unknown assailant walked into a retail store and fired three shots, killing the owner. Police had suspects, but all had alibis. Forensic scientists found more than a crime perpetrated in broad daylight. Hidden in the shadows was a killer. Autumn is a particularly pretty time in Spring Grove, Pennsylvania. Landscape photographers and local artists usually found their way here to the Gray Fox Gallery. The owner, Jennifer Myers, was a well-known picture framer.
9: Just a wonderful woman, a wonderful mother, a wonderful wife, and a good friend to a lot of people.
0: Managing a retail shop isn't easy. 1 year earlier, Jennifer was robbed in the store at gunpoint. Since then, her husband, Steve, stopped in every afternoon on his way home from work at the local factory. Most afternoon visits were uneventful, but October 20th, 1997, was different.
10: Dare County 911.
11: My wife's been shot.
12: Your wife's been shot?
11: Yeah, Gray Fox Gallery in Spring Grove. Hurry.
12: Okay, sir, listen to me, okay? Do you know who shot her?
11: No, I don't.
12: Okay, where out on her body is she shot
11: in
12: at?
11: In the face.
12: Okay, is she breathing? Sir, is she breathing?
11: No.
0: When police arrived, Jennifer was dead on the floor behind the counter. She had been shot three times. Several workers nearby said they heard popping noises a few hours earlier around 1 p.m. No one thought they were gunfire. Several witnesses saw a man with long black hair running from the shopping center sometime around 1 p.m.
13: This was someone that went in there with the sole intent to kill the victim. There was no struggle. A fight didn't precipitate this homicide. A robbery didn't precipitate this.
0: No money was missing from the cash register or Jennifer's purse. This brazen attack in a busy retail area at midday told police that the killer was willing to risk everything to kill Jennifer Myers.
14: It's somebody who definitely wanted her dead, that had a problem with her. And excluding robbery as being a motive, that's what you have to start looking at. Who wanted Jennifer Myers dead?
0: A ballistic examination identified the murder weapon as either a .357 or a .38 caliber revolver.
14: In Pennsylvania, there's a database as far as registered handguns. So we began to look at that, and we found that Stephen Myers did have a .357 that he owned.
0: Steve Myers willingly turned over the pistol for forensic analysis, but he didn't resemble the man seen running near the shop earlier in the day.

0: Step counter, the sport mat, and wireless remote. Call now.
1: Witnesses said they heard popping sounds, which police suspected were gunfire, near the Gray Fox picture frame shop around 1 o'clock in the afternoon. Approximately 2 hours later, Steve Myers discovered his wife Jennifer shot to death on the floor of the store. Another witness saw a man running from the area, wearing light blue jeans and a blue plaid flannel shirt.
2: We believe that the shooter came in the store, used a blitz-style attack on her, walking right towards her, firing the first shot and striking her in the shoulder area, and then firing a second shot, striking her in the abdomen. The last shot was to the face.
1: Ballistic experts examined the bullet fragments recovered from the victim and concluded the killer used a .38 or .357 caliber revolver. The victim's husband, Steve, owned a .357 revolver. When the bullets from the crime scene were compared to those test-fired from Steve Myers' revolver, analysts concluded they were not a match. Police also confirmed that Steve Myers was at work when the murder took place.
2: That just was one more piece that fit in that he was not involved in this killing whatsoever.
1: Police had another promising lead. Jennifer's murder took place just one day before she was scheduled to testify against 40-year-old Kevin Dowling, the man Jennifer claimed had robbed her at gunpoint a year earlier.
3: Okay, well, now we have perhaps a motive for someone to want to have this woman dead so that she was incapable of testifying.
1: Kevin Dowling had the opportunity to commit the murder since he was free on bail that day. However, when questioned by police, Dowling said he had an alibi. He was fishing on a boat in Muddy Run Lake, a story confirmed by his wife.
2: Mrs. Dowling was very cooperative. She truly believed that her husband was not involved in this homicide whatsoever, and therefore was very helpful.
1: Dowling also had evidence to support his alibi. He said he made a home video of his fishing trip that day. His wife willingly turned the video over to police.
4: As I said, here we are at Muddy Run Lake.
5: Because I wanted to help prove him innocent, that he did not do this. So I was more than happy to help them, and it was sort of like a slap in the face for them. Ha-ha, he did not do it.
1: The first thing police noticed was that the videotape was recorded with the date and time of day the footage was shot.
4: Pretty quiet, nice and peaceful out here.
1: The tape showed Dowling fishing in the middle of the lake from 10:46 in the morning until 4 p.m. on the day of Jennifer Myers' murder. Muddy Run Lake was a 45-minute drive away from Jennifer's store. Dowling also had store receipts for fish bait, food, and the boat rental. But something about the videotape looked odd.
3: He's trying to get something on tape of him fishing, but this is clearly not someone who's interested in catching any of the fish.
1: Kevin Dowling's family confirmed the tape was made on October 20th, the day of the murder.
5: In fact, that evening when he came home and my girls were home and after dinner, we all sat around and watched the tape with him together.
1: On the tape, Kevin spoke to his children about his impending robbery trial. He also expressed his hope that if convicted, the children would not misbehave while he was imprisoned.
4: But I gotta face what's ahead. I mean, I'm not responsible for what happened, but no one seems to want to help me, and I don't know what to do. My main concern is what's gonna happen to Mommy and all you kids.
1: Police wondered if Dowling had somehow doctored the videotape, and if he had, could forensic science prove it?

0: September 13th on TNT.
1: Kevin Dowling insisted he did not kill Jennifer Myers, despite the fact that she was scheduled to testify against him in an upcoming robbery trial. Dowling also had an alibi, claiming he was fishing at the time of the murder, and he offered this time and date stamp videotape as evidence.
2: There's some big fish on his fish finder. Just wish I knew how to get him to hit.
1: The tape contains scenes shot from 10 in the morning until after 4 p.m. Jennifer's murder took place around 1 p.m. And her store was only 45 minutes away from the lake. Dowling's videotape gave him an airtight alibi. But police were still suspicious. Although Dowling shot scenes throughout the day, the entire running time of the tape was only 12 minutes.
3: He talked several times in the tape about catching fish, yet you never saw any fish on the tape, which again struck me odd that if you're catching fish, you'd want to show them on your videotape.
1: Something else about the tape bothered Mowry. Kevin Dowling repeatedly glanced at his wristwatch.
3: It struck me kind of odd if he was on a casual day of fishing, why he was so concerned about the time of day.
1: In some parts of the tape, Dowling's watch faced the camera. Investigators isolated and enlarged clips of the watch. The timepiece was too blurry to read. Mowry asked scientists at the Federal Bureau of Investigation to try digital enhancement, but the tape quality was too poor for the process to work. Determining the time when Dowling shot the video was critical, since police were well aware that the time and date stamp can be manipulated.
3: The sun was out periodically throughout the tape and was casting very good shadowing. By determining shadowing positioning, can we work backwards and calculate the time of day using the sun, its position in the sky?
1: Detectives posed the question to NASA scientists at the Goddard Space Flight Center in Greenbelt, Maryland. Surprisingly, NASA identified a local astrophysicist to help them.
3: The guy that could probably do this was right in our own backyard, and that would be Dr. Robert Boyle at Dickinson College.
1: Dr. Robert Boyle is an associate professor of physics and astronomy. When he first saw the tape, he wasn't optimistic.
4: My heart just dropped because this was clearly not going to be a cut and dried case of, oh, they're shadows, you use them like sundials, you can tell the time. Because here was a picture where the camera was on a moving boat.
1: As the Earth rotates, the position of the sun changes, creating different shadows. When using the sun to tell time, two characteristics are observed: the sun's height overhead, or altitude, and its direction along the horizon, or azimuth.
4: The north point being 0 degrees azimuth, the east point being 90 degrees, south point being 180 degrees, the west point 270 degrees.
1: Boyle said he needed more than just the videotape to conduct a study. He needed specific scientific information.
3: He would need some measurements of the boat. He would need the measurements of Kevin Dowling. He would need the measurements of the hat that Kevin had worn in the video.
1: But the most crucial piece of information Dr. Boyle needed was the magnetic north compass heading of the boat when the videotape was shot. To find out, police took the same boat onto Muddy Run Lake and identified its exact location by matching the landscape shown on the tape. Then, they identified the heading of the boat with a compass.
3: Out of the 8 frames that Professor Boyle had given us, we believed that we had matched 7 of the frames, and we used a degree of plus or minus 5 degrees as far as our degree of inaccuracy.
1: Next, using an artist's model, a light bulb, and a protractor, Dr. Boyle calculated the sun's azimuth, or direction, based on the shadows. The model represented Kevin Dowling. The light bulb, the sun. Dr. Boyle adjusted the light to produce the same shadows that were in the video. The protractor identified the sun's position based on the angle between the model and the light.
4: I essentially measure the angle between the direction of the camera and the direction of the sun, which is being mimicked by a light bulb.
1: Dr. Boyle used the Voyager 2 computer program, which identified the sun's exact position in 15-minute increments on the day of the murder. When he compared the exact position of the sun to the shadows on the video, Dr. Boyle discovered that the times stamped on some of the scenes were bogus.
4: Late afternoon timestamps could very well have been correct. There was a whole bunch of times in the middle that just were inconsistent with the astronomical data.
1: For example, in this scene, the background analysis shows that Dowling is facing north. It's stamped 11:24 in the morning. But you can see that the sun is clearly positioned to Dowling's left, which is west.
2: It's so nice being out in the sun.
1: At 11:24, the sun would be in the east. Dr. Boyle estimates this scene was shot closer to 3 p.m.
3: Kevin Dowling now had the opportunity to commit this crime because he was not on Muddy Run Lake at 1 o'clock in the afternoon.
1: And he also had a motive. But prosecutors needed more than shadows on videotape to get a murder conviction.

0: Ask their doctor today about HPV vaccination.
1: When police confronted Kevin Dowling with the scientific evidence that his time and date stamp videotape was a forgery, Dowling confessed, not to Jennifer Myers' murder, but to deception. He now said that after a few hours of fishing, he went to a nearby strip club and altered the times on the videotape so that his wife wouldn't find out.
2: I don't need to point out the strangeness of that theory. First of all, why did you videotape yourself at all? Why didn't you just say, I decided I didn't want to videotape myself? And of course, his wife would have never been the wiser.
1: And the videotape revealed something else. Dowling was wearing clothes similar to the man witnesses saw running from Jennifer Myers' store.
3: I did not want to believe that my husband, the father of my children, could do something like this to another human being.
1: Police found the clothes Dowling was wearing on the fishing trip in his home. They sent them to A.J. Skip Schwobel, an internationally recognized expert in forensic gunshot residue. When a pistol is fired, the firing pin ignites the elements in the projectile, which then turn into gas.
4: The gases solidify into tiny particles, which are then deposited on the hands, clothing, and the immediate proximity of the discharge.
1: To test clothing for gunshot residue, Schwobel first used an adhesive to extract any microscopic particles. The particles were placed in a scanning electron microscope, which subjected them to extreme magnification and provided an elemental analysis. Tests revealed gunshot residue on the left side of each of Kevin Dowling's garments. This was significant since Dowling was left-handed.
4: We found that every item had, to some extent, some gunshot residue present.
1: Prosecutors say Kevin Dowling carefully planned to eliminate Jennifer Myers to prevent her from testifying against him in his robbery trial. On the day of the murder, Dowling went fishing on Muddy Run Lake and used his video camera till 11:45. He then went ashore, hid the boat in some bushes, and made the 45-minute trip into town. Wearing a wig as a disguise, Dowling entered Jennifer's store around 1 p.m. and fired three shots. The gunpowder residue embedded deep into his shirt fibers, invisible to the naked eye, but perfectly clear to forensic scientists. Dowling was back in his boat on the lake sometime around 2 p.m. When he reset the time on his video camera to 11:24, he never realized that he was a human sundial. His videotape told the story of deceit, not innocence. Despite the forensic evidence, Kevin Dowling insisted he was innocent. But he was convicted of first-degree murder and was sentenced to death by lethal injection. His wife, Joanne, says she knew nothing of her husband's secret life and considers the death sentence too lenient.
3: I truly hate Kevin Dowling for everything he stands for, the person he is, what he did to people. I hate him more than I can even explain.
5: Well, you can't ever forget the infamous fishing tape, because how ridiculous is it to think that he would get away with something like that? I mean, there's technology today that's going to determine that this tape has been doctored.
2: It's one thing to have a motive to kill. It's another thing to actually prove that someone did it. And the forensics were able to give us the proof necessary.
3: Considering they never found the murder weapon, it's amazing what they can do nowadays. And without it, a lot of people would go free.
6: It's ironic, of course. We often talk about criminals hiding in the shadows, don't we? In this case, the shadows were actually revealing.
1: At one time, tourists in South Florida were a favorite target for criminals. Hundreds of visitors were robbed, some were assaulted, and eight were murdered. It was an out-of-town journalist who made an unexpected journey from tourist to victim to advocate.

0: In September of 1993, Uwe Wilhelm Rockebrand and his wife flew from Germany to Florida to spend their honeymoon. They rented a car for the short trip to their hotel.
1: The two German tourists were less than 5 minutes from the airport, just time enough to read safety precautions in a visitor's guide when they became the newest victims.
0: A van pulled behind them and rammed their car. The couple knew this wasn't an accident, but a ploy robbers use to get drivers to stop their cars.
1: They call it bump and rob. But the Rockebrands did what they were supposed to do and did not stop. Then the gunman pulled alongside and fired a single shot.
0: 33-year-old Uwe Wilhelm was killed instantly. His 27-year-old bride, Catherine, was unharmed. By the end of the year, there were 8 tourist murders in South Florida. Hundreds more were robbed and many more seriously injured. Tourists were easy targets.
2: You can't change people's behavior. The lost tourists looking at street signs, the holding up of maps, the camera bags, the luggage in the back seat. You know, it's not too hard to identify a tourist, especially around the airport.
0: And they have what criminals want: cameras, jewelry, video equipment, laptop computers, and they usually carry plenty of cash. Helga Lust covered these tourists' crimes as a journalist for German television.
3: I was working on a piece that was focused on the rash of crime that had taken place in the United States, specifically tourist-directed crime in Florida. And during the course of that piece, we talked about safety tips for German tourists that would be traveling to the United States.
0: Helga and her mother had scheduled their own Florida vacation before the crime spree started.
3: We decided to keep our plans of flying into Miami and then going on to the Florida Keys just for 4 days. Very brief stay, but particularly because I had just done this piece about safety tips and felt that my awareness was, you know, pretty strong at that point.
0: Their vacation was relaxing and uneventful. Their return to the airport was not. They got lost looking for the airport rental car area. Helga drove onto a side street to turn around. She soon realized someone was following her. The man reached through the window, put the car into park, disconnected the horn, and assaulted the two.
3: My mother said, "Take whatever you want, but please don't hurt us." The passenger from their vehicle said, "Shut up, itch, we're going to kill you." Both of the perpetrators were coming, taking turns, beating me through my window. And, every punch that I took weakened me.
0: The attackers tried desperately to grab the car keys.
3: I was able to get in a good couple of blows myself.
0: Somehow, Helga got the car into gear and drove away. To try to stop her, the attacker bit her arm.
3: I hit the driver from their car with the front of our car.
0: After a short distance, the man was forced to let go.
3: I had tremendous injuries to my head, my neck, my back, dislocated jaw, lost the feeling in my left side of my face, which I've never regained. The bite wound was very painful.
0: The bite wound was deep. It went through the muscle.
4: Even animals don't do what he did, the way he did it. Even animals don't do that. There's no need for that. To punch somebody, almost killing, paralyzing her, and then biting her and destroying her life. There's no need for that at all.
0: Helga described the attackers as young men, approximately 25 years old. They were driving a large, dark-colored car with tinted windows.
2: Most crimes happen and take place in less than 2 minutes. It's a hit, it's a theft, it's an assault, and it happens in a matter of just seconds.
0: So a positive identification of a suspect might be difficult. With no other witnesses or leads, police hoped Helga's car would contain the forensic evidence they needed.
5: The The fight returns to TNT.
6: Oh!

0: on TLC.
1: In 1993, 24-year-old Helga Luce barely escaped with her life after a harrowing encounter with two men who attempted to overpower her. Two veteran detectives, Bassam Fidel and Laura Lefebvre, with the Hialeah, Florida robbery squad, were assigned to the case.
2: And this particular robbery happened about 10 blocks north of the airport into Hialeah, into a mixed residential commercial neighborhood.
1: That neighborhood surrounds Lejeune Road, the only exit or entrance to the airport. Here, criminals often lie in wait for their victims.
3: It's the main artery. It's easy to hide. It's easy to follow. One way in and one way out of Miami International Airport.
1: At the time, rental cars were easily identified with stickers of the rental company and special license plates beginning with the letter Y or Z. European governments discouraged travel to Florida, and hotel reservations dropped by 25%. Ending the crime spree was difficult. Victims were often unwilling to return to Florida for court hearings and trials. This kept criminals on the streets. Most of the crimes were bump and rob, leaving behind little forensic evidence. But Helga's robbery had been unusually violent.
3: She had a bite mark located on her upper arm, and it was rather clear. I have a sexual battery background and know that they were developing bite mark comparison techniques. And the state-of-the-art place to process her was the photo lab at the medical examiner's office.
2: She was very sharp to immediately address that before the victim left or before the victim sought treatment, perhaps sutures or other medical treatment which can damage or alter the bite marks on the victim's arm.
1: Helga agreed to have a forensic photographer take pictures of the wound.
3: It's not enough just to take a photograph. It has to be measured properly, it has to be put into perspective, and it has to be documented properly.
4: It's important to get it done as quickly as you can. Things change very rapidly. Skin tends to discolor. Bruising tends to set in.
1: In every picture, forensic protocol requires the use of a ruler to provide scale.
4: It's an L ruler. It has three circles on it that allows us to make sure that our camera is perpendicular to our subject, and that will also give us a sense of scale. So we take the flash and we hold it off to an angle where we can emphasize the surface texture of the skin.
1: And forensic photographers take pictures under many different light sources: conventional light, ultraviolet, infrared, and fluorescent. These show detail and texture not revealed by light in the visible spectrum.
4: Many times there's something there that you can't see with the naked eye.
1: Afterwards, investigators examined the rental car, hoping to find fingerprints.
3: But unfortunately, the weather was against us. Processing the outside of the vehicle was impossible.
1: The car was wet because Helga had driven through a thunderstorm on the way to the airport. The interior material was textured, which yielded no usable prints. No fingerprints, no witnesses, and no suspects. Helga and her mother left Miami not knowing whether the crime would ever be solved. And maybe it wouldn't have been, had the perpetrator not left behind a piece of forensic evidence.
5: New Game Plus is

0: huge savings
1: and free shipping from our U.S. warehouses.
2: Three weeks after Helga Luce's assault, she was asked to return to Florida to look through stacks of mugshots. She didn't see her attacker. Then, the detective showed her a photo array of six suspects.
3: Helga looked at the lineup, and then she would look at each picture carefully. And once she got to his picture, to Stanley Cornett's picture, and you see an immediate reaction in her, physically an immediate reaction.
4: When I saw the defendant's face, it was a very, very weird

0: face. It was a very, very weird mix of emotions. One of joy because I found him, and one of complete terror because it was the first time I had seen that face since it was locked on my arm, biting through the muscle.
1: 24-year-old Stanley Cornett was a factory worker with a long criminal history. Since the tourist attacks happened in different jurisdictions near the airport, police formed a task force to exchange information. That's how LeFay first learned about Stanley Cornett. He was arrested a few days after Helga's attack for a nearly identical crime. He allegedly stopped an elderly man in a rental car and robbed him at gunpoint, but he picked on the wrong man. The victim's son was a Miami policeman who lived just across the street.
2: The victim tried to hold back the robber while he was calling for his son, and the robber at that time bit him in the upper arm.
1: The similarities in the crimes were striking, but despite the identification, Cornett denied he assaulted Helga Lust.
3: I had tried a number of these cases previously, and the issue was always whether the identification was enough to pass muster with a jury, especially on a case where all you have is a single ID in a robbery case where it took no longer than 20, 30 seconds.
1: So investigators wanted to know if there was any way to tell whether Cornett was the man who bit Helga's arm. To find out, police went to the same forensic expert who matched a bite wound to the notorious serial killer, Ted Bundy.
4: From a bite mark, if it's a good one, you can actually get a dental profile of the suspect. For instance, an outline of what his teeth look like, if there's a gap or crooked teeth or whatever.
1: That profile can exclude a suspect or increase the likelihood that he made the bite mark. Dr. Souveron had the photos of Helga's bite wound, but he needed Cornett's dental impression for comparison. Cornett refused to cooperate.
4: "You're not going to touch me," basically is what he said.
1: They left empty-handed, but returned later with a court order specifying the use of force if necessary.
2: At which time he reiterated that he didn't want to cooperate and he wasn't going to open his mouth. And Dr. Souveron very casually brought out what's called a jaw jack for opening the jaws of cadavers that are in full rigor mortis.
4: "You can put it in a jaw and you ratchet on this thing and it'll open any, it'll break your jaw if you try and resist hard enough."
2: When Stanley was shown the jaw jack, Stanley decided he wanted to cooperate and supply us with dental impressions.
1: From those impressions, Dr. Souveron made these plaster models, which allowed him to duplicate the bite patterns.
4: Test bites are made either in wax or in styrofoam to be able to analyze the patterns that these teeth are going to leave.
1: For further evaluation, the biting edges of the plaster teeth are blackened and the pattern copied onto a clear acetate for easy comparison with the photographs. Odontologists use a number of different techniques because there's no way to accurately estimate the elasticity of the victim's skin.
4: "The teeth have variables, the skin has variables, and when this lady was bitten, she didn't just sit there and let this man, you know, bite her as hard as he could." We're showing this is a dynamic bite with movement going on, and teeth numbers 24 and 25 made the marks that these arrows pointed to, and then as the bite moved, the 26th tooth and made that mark.
1: There is no such thing as a bite impression match. All experts can say is whether a bite wound is consistent with a person's teeth. Even if they are, it's still not 100% certain. But with the model, wax impression, acetates, and precision photographs, Dr. Souveron zeroed in on three lower teeth in the bite mark, which were slightly crooked and overlapping. And there was a deep mark made by an upper tooth. Even to untrained eyes, it looked like Cornett's teeth caused the bite wound in the photographs. Dr. Souveron was confident in his assessment.
4: "His teeth were consistent with that bite, and there was nothing there that could exclude him."
1: Stanley Cornett was charged.

charged with attempted robbery and aggravated battery. But Cornett said he was innocent and that he had an alibi. A jury would have to decide which side they believed, the alibi or the bite impression evidence.

0: counter, the sport mat, and wireless remote. Call now.
1: The ironic situation of having done a news piece about safety tips and then going to Florida and becoming part of the crime statistics. Even when you think you have all the tools at your disposal to keep yourself safe, if you're at the wrong place at the wrong time, anything can happen.
2: As the trial approached for the brutal assault of Helga Lust, Stanley Cornett claimed he had an alibi, that he had been at work at the time of the crime. His work record showed that he was indeed at work that day. But Cornett's co-worker said he didn't always punch the time clock when leaving for a break, and he worked just 10 minutes away from where Helga was attacked.
3: His supervisor remembers that day in particular and remembered he left and never came back. He was soon after let go out of that job because of that. So that melted that alibi.
4: It's incredible that an individual would punch a time card, go to work like we all do in the morning, and he would leave during his break and go commit a violent crime against a tourist. But that's precisely what Stanley Cornett did.
2: Through various legal tactics, Cornett kept delaying his trial.
3: If my victim doesn't want to cooperate, then I have no case. And that's what these criminals count on. That's why they target the tourists. And in this case, they picked the wrong tourist. And Stanley Cornett was relying on wearing Helga Lust down to the point where she just gave up. He underestimated Helga Lust. She wasn't going to wear down. She came back for every trial date, every appointment she flew back for.
2: At the trial, Helga again identified Cornett as the man who attacked her.
1: Facing Stanley Cornett in court was one of the hardest things I've ever had to do. Through all of my testimony, the defendant had a smirk on his face. So I tried really hard not to focus on him and to focus on the prosecutor and the jury and the judge and the people that were there to embrace justice.
2: The clarity of the bite impression photographs taken by a qualified forensic photographer alongside the cast of Cornett's teeth were what ultimately convinced the jury. Stanley Cornett was found guilty of attempted robbery and aggravated battery. Because he was a repeat offender, he was sentenced to life in prison.
3: The bite mark evidence, I think, sealed this case. It put the final nail in Stanley Cornett's coffin as far as the jury is concerned, I think. It was our strongest piece of evidence.
2: Cornett's accomplice in the crime was never identified. By the end of 1993, the crimes against vacation travelers in South Florida stopped. Why? Police increased their surveillance of the rental car areas. Rental agencies removed their stickers from the cars and ended the practice of identifiable license plates. After her ordeal, Helga formed an advocacy group for victims of crime called Witness Justice.
3: She can meet them on a totally different level than a police officer can. And she can advocate for them. She can be their voice when sometimes they can't find their voice. Maybe it'll be the Helgas of this world that make more victims come back to court and get more convictions.
2: This man, Ray Crone, was known throughout Arizona as the Snaggletooth Killer. An unusual bite mark on a murdered woman resulted in his conviction and death sentence. A forensic expert told the jury that he was 100% certain that it was Crone who bit the victim.
5: He knew he was wrong, but he had already committed, and his comment to me was, "I'm in too deep."
2: The CBS Lounge is one of many neighborhood bars in downtown Phoenix, Arizona. Hank Arredondo owned the CBS Lounge. Kim and Kona managed it for him.
6: In the bar business, you have to have a nice personality. You have to be honest. And all those qualities Kim had.
2: On December 29, 1991, Kim closed the bar at the usual time, shortly after 1 a.m. As was his custom, Hank called to make sure there hadn't been any problems.
6: Kim answered. She says, "Hank, I know you're tired. Go to sleep, rest. I'll take care of it."
2: When Hank arrived the next day to open up, he noticed the door was ajar.
6: "I know my bartender didn't leave the door open. I know I didn't, so something's wrong."
2: He first checked the safe, but none of the bar's money was missing. He went to the kitchen. No one was there. Then he checked the men's room.
6: I can close my eyes and still see that scene. I saw her laying in the bathroom, her eyes fixed, dead.
2: The evidence suggests the killer grabbed a knife from the kitchen, forced Kim into the men's room, and stabbed her to death. He placed the knife in a trash can under the liner. On his way out, he left a shoe print on the freshly cleaned kitchen floor. Forensic experts identified the print as a Converse brand sneaker, size 9.5. Hairs were found on Kim Ancona's body. They were black and not hers. It appeared that the killer had bitten through Kim's tank top, leaving a bite impression on her skin. Two drinks were sitting on the bar, apparently poured after closing time. Forensic scientists found Kim's fingerprints on one glass. The other had prints not clear enough for identification.
7: The working theory then became she must have known who the person was. It allowed them into the bar against company policy, but nonetheless, and thereafter was killed by that person.
2: Robbery didn't appear to be the motive. There was no money missing from Kim's purse, but inside her purse, police found an address book with the name and telephone number of one of the bar's regular customers, a postman named Ray Crone.
6: He was not well liked. There was something different about him that didn't sit well with people.
2: Some of the bar's employees told police that Kim had expressed a romantic interest in Crone. If the bite mark, the shoe impression, and the hairs could be tied to him, police were sure they had their killer.
8: Some photos of me were leaked.

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1: During Kim Ancona's autopsy, forensic photographers took numerous photographs of the bite wound on her upper chest. The photograph showed the killer had a distinctive bite pattern. His left front tooth pointed outward beyond the line of his other front teeth. Kim's address book contained the name and telephone number of a man named Ray Crone, someone she had often spoken with at the bar.
2: Kim Ancona had told several friends that she was interested in Ray, that she liked him, you know, that she thought maybe something could happen. And those friends, in turn, relayed that to detectives.
1: Ray Crone was 35 years old, an Air Force veteran with no prior criminal record. Several bar employees told police that Kim had a date with Crone planned for the night of her murder.
2: When police talked to Kim's friends, the last person that they expected Kim Ancona to meet that night was Ray Crone. He was supposed to meet her to help close up the bar.
1: When questioned, Ray Crone said the two were just acquaintances. He denied there was any romantic relationship.
3: She was always a nice, congenial person, and very friendly and outgoing. And I liked her personality. I liked, you know, her bubbliness and things like that. There wasn't a relationship.
1: And Crone denied that he had plans to meet Kim at the bar, as her friends claimed. He also had an alibi. He shared a house with a co-worker who said Crone was home the night of the murder. But as police questioned Crone, they noticed that his left front tooth protruded slightly in a way that looked similar to the bite wound found on Kim's chest. Crone willingly agreed to provide an impression of his teeth by biting into a piece of styrofoam, which is commonly used since it's soft but still stable. Forensic odontologists examined a series of bite impressions from men who knew Kim Ancona. They found only one in which the left front tooth was clearly extended, just like the bite mark on the body. It was Ray Crone's.
3: I hear, you know, brakes squealing, doors slamming. I look over and here's a police van unloading with officers, all armed, guns pointing at me, telling me to freeze. I was thrown on the ground, handcuffed, and taken off, and I was charged with murder, kidnapping, and sexual assault. That was the day of my arrest, New Year's Eve of 1991.
1: Crone maintained he was innocent, but he had no explanation for why his bite impression looked like the wound on Kim Ancona.
3: You just say, why? Why won't somebody listen? Why won't somebody take a minute and look at this intelligently, responsibly? You're going to see that there is a definite problem here.
1: But the bite wound wasn't the only evidence against Crone. The perpetrator left his saliva on Kim's clothing. DNA tests of that saliva sample were inconclusive. But tests revealed the perpetrator had type O blood, the same blood type as Ray Crone. He was arrested and charged with murder. At his trial, prosecutors believed the bite impression evidence was the most convincing.
4: They hired a nationally known bite mark expert from Las Vegas, Nevada, to testify that it was a 100% perfect match, better than a fingerprint.
1: That expert was Dr. Raymond Rawson, a forensic odontologist and also a senator in the Nevada State Legislature. At the trial, Dr. Rawson used this video in which photographs of the bite wound from Kim Ancona's body were superimposed on Ray Crone's bite impressions. Based on that evidence, Ray Crone was convicted of first-degree murder and was sentenced to death.
3: I didn't care if I was going to be in prison for something I didn't do. You might as well kill me. I mean, what was life? My whole life, everything I worked for, everything I stood for, 35-year-old man, was gone.
1: The press called Crone the snaggle-tooth killer.
2: That judge believed the bite marks were a form of torture, and because of that, he sentenced him to death.
1: But if Crone was innocent, as he claimed, how could a nationally known forensic odontologist be wrong?
5: The hard part used to be earning the paycheck. 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
8: Ray Crone had spent 3 years on death row for the murder of 35-year-old bar manager Kim Ancona. During that time, he formed his own opinions about the bite impression evidence used to convict him.
9: I mean, you basically could take a sharp object, stick it in skin a couple places, and have somebody say, oh yeah, that's a bite mark, and it matches him. And you could get, if you showed it to enough people, you'd have, you know, somebody saying that, yeah, it's a match. That's junk.
8: All death penalty cases in Arizona are automatically appealed to the state Supreme Court. And fortunately for Crone, this bite mark videotape made by the prosecution provided grounds for an appeal. The court ruled that the defense team wasn't given enough time to review the tape before the trial. For Crone's retrial, his family asked Chris Plourd to represent him. Plourd specializes in difficult forensic cases.
10: I heard the story, you know, that Ray Crone's on death row as a result of a bite mark. I didn't know whether other evidence supported his conviction or not. I was originally kind of skeptical because I hear these stories all the time.
8: Forensic experts hired by Plourd discovered that the hairs found on Kim's body were mongoloid hairs, meaning they were from someone of Asian or Native American descent. They also discovered that Ray Crone wore size 10 and a half shoes. The shoe impression found on the kitchen floor of the bar was a size 9 and a half. The defense brought in Dr. Skip Sperber, a past president of the American Academy of Forensic Odontologists, to look at the bite wound evidence that more than anything else convicted Crone in his first trial. What Dr. Sperber told them came as a shock. He said he'd seen this evidence before. It had been sent to him before the first trial.
11: A good friend of mine, John Piakas in Phoenix, Arizona, called me and he asked me to look at this particular case, the People versus Crone. When I first viewed that case, I thought there were too many inconsistencies for that to be a positive comparison between the teeth of Ray Crone, the suspect, and the victim's wounds.
8: Dr. Sperber told his colleague working for the Arizona prosecutors that this evidence was exceptionally weak.
11: We say on a range of 1 to 10, with 10 being very good, I would have rated this around 3 or 4, on the low side.
8: Dr. Sperber took the cast of Ray Crone's teeth and, using a low-tech but time-tested method, made a styrofoam impression and then traced the teeth patterns onto a transparency. He then placed the transparency over the top of the photo of the bite mark on Kim Ancona's body. Although the left front tooth in both marks was jutting forward, Ray Crone does not have any separation between his front teeth. The bite mark on the victim's body shows an obvious separation between those teeth. For Dr. Sperber, the results were clear.
11: If it's a good bite, it will really jump out at you and you will see immediately similarities. In the Crone case, there were no similarities.
9: So this was the key evidence. And to get the initial report back that a bite mark expert said it's not me, I was like, oh, wow, you know, something good can happen.
8: In the second trial, Dr. Raymond Rawson, the same bite mark expert from the first trial, repeated his testimony. He said there was no doubt the bite mark was from Ray Crone. a team of defense experts disagreed.
12: I could positively exclude Ray Krohn as being the biter. I wasn't the only one. There were three other forensic dentists that are all board certified, highly qualified guys, and they excluded him.
8: But the jury disagreed. They sided with the prosecution's expert and found Ray Krohn guilty again.
13: What does it take? What is this beyond reasonable doubt? What is this innocent until proven guilty? It don't exist in the justice system. The one that I've seen, it did not exist for me.
10: We knew that there was another person in that bathroom at the time of death. There were unknown fingerprints that came back to somebody. There was a person who had shoes that were inconsistent with the defendant. The hairs were inconsistent with the defendant. You know, the FBI forensic people testified that these hairs were not Mr. Krohn's. They were not the victim's. To me, logic and common sense told me it wasn't Mr. Krohn that committed this crime. And the jury found the opposite result.
11: When I heard the verdict in the second trial, I really couldn't believe it. It was total disbelief.
12: It was an absolute dog and pony show, the likes of which I've never seen before.
8: Ray Krohn tried to reconcile himself to a life behind bars. But then, he got help from an unlikely source, the very system he had grown to despise.
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0: Neurogenix NeuroZone Brain Supplement, absolutely free.
1: Ray Krohn languished in prison for a crime that some of the country's top forensic experts said he didn't commit. Just before Krohn's second trial, Dr. Richard Suveron, one of his defense experts, sat next to the prosecution's forensic expert, Dr. Rawson, at a scientific conference.
2: His comment to me was, "I'm in too deep." He knew he was wrong, but he had already committed. And if that isn't a scary thing, I don't know what is. And I hated to see him get sucked in on something like this and told him, you know, get out of this deal. Just say, I don't want to do it anymore, or I've changed my opinion, or I've listened to everybody else, and, you know, I've rethought my position. Anybody can make a mistake. I mean, none of us are above making mistakes. But he said, I'm in too deep.
1: Through a spokesperson, Dr. Rawson denies that the conversation described by Dr. Suveron ever took place. It wasn't until 2001 that a new law offered Krohn some hope.
3: Arizona, one of the first states in the United States, passed a new bill for post-conviction DNA testing, which allows convicted offenders access to evidence in post-conviction DNA testing if they contend that they were innocent.
1: So Krohn's defense team asked the state of Arizona to test every piece of Kim Ancona's clothing for DNA. The saliva on Kim's blouse had already been tested, and the results were inconclusive. But her jeans had small blood stains. The prosecution believed the blood was Kim Ancona's. The jeans were sent to the state crime lab for a new DNA test that analyzes 13 different genetic markers. The test yielded unanticipated results. The blood on the jeans wasn't Kim Ancona's, and it wasn't Ray Krohn's. But whose was it? To find out, forensic scientists entered this new DNA evidence into a national DNA database with genetic profiles of more than 1 million convicts from across the country. And the database came up with a match to this man, a 35-year-old Native American, Kenneth Phillips, who was currently in prison for child molestation. At the time of Kim Ancona's murder, Kenneth Phillips lived just 600 yards away from the CBS lounge.
4: He lived right behind the bar, and his nationality was an American Indian, which was consistent with some of the other DNA results we had and the hairs that was found at the scene of the crime.
1: When interviewed by police, Phillips made a startling admission. He said on the morning after Kim's murder, he woke from an alcoholic blackout to find his hands covered with blood. Then he saw news of the murder on TV. His fingerprints were among the unknown fingerprints found in the bathroom where the murder took place. His shoe size matched the print from the kitchen floor, and his bite impression had the same left front tooth protruding from the rest of his teeth. For Ray Krohn, the ordeal was over. After serving 10 years and 4 months for a crime he didn't commit, he walked out of prison a free man.
4: Well, I'd spent over 10 years in prison. I will never forget that day I got out. In fact, I commemorated it, so I won't ever forget it.
1: Forensic odontologists say that the problem with the Krohn case was that Dr. Rawson told jurors bite marks could match like fingerprints, but that is rarely possible.
2: The best that a forensic dentist can give is reasonable certainty, and that means that that's the highest level we give. There is always a remote possibility that there's someone else that has teeth similar that could have left the pattern.
1: Ray Krohn is trying to resume his life. Experts say the lesson of his case is that bite marks are rarely definitive and should only be used to exclude, not include, suspects. Above all, they say, bite mark analysis is more opinion than fact, and that this should always be made clear to jurors.
4: Interpretation of a bite mark is what convicted me. Not the scientific, not the fingerprints that didn't match me, not the they even had footprints that they couldn't match, the shoes, the hair, not the DNA, none of that stuff. They used an interpretation of a bite mark to convict me.
3: That has no place in a courtroom, any more than perjury has a place in the courtroom. We shouldn't allow witnesses that lie, no matter what they say, whether it's regarding a scientific issue or any other issue. And in this case, it was clear that some of the scientific experts were actually misrepresenting their data and the scientific validity of what they were talking about.
5: In 4 years' time, this man suffered the loss of two wives, and his business went bankrupt.
6: You gotta say, this guy's gotta be the most unlucky person in the world.
5: Was it bad luck, or, as one forensic scientist asked, was it too coincidental? In 1994, 36-year-old Tim Boskowski and his three children moved to Pittsburgh, Pennsylvania to begin a new life. Just a few months earlier in North Carolina, Tim suffered the dual loss of his business and the accidental death of his wife, Elaine.
7: There's things you learn in life that only your mom could teach you. And I'll never have a chance to find those things out.
8: The memories will never go away, but you kind of like had to put a, like a, you know, backseat to that and kind of like move on.
5: Tim started a small company to make crowns and bridges for local dentists. And just 7 months after the death of his wife, he met 32-year-old Mary Ann Fullerton.
9: She met him at a dance. She came home all excited, saying she met the most wonderful man at the Catholic Singles Club that night, and all her friends figured, you know, they hadn't seen her that excited in a while, and it just might be the person.
5: Mary Ann soon fell in love with Tim and his kids, Randy, Sandy, and Todd. When the couple married, Mary Ann included Tim's children in the ceremony.
10: I hereby respectfully pride the responsibility of being a mother.
7: Looking from the outside in, you wouldn't have known that she wasn't, you know, a real mother, per se.
5: But just 18 months after the wedding, tragedy struck Tim Boskowski yet again. Shortly after midnight, on November 7th, 1994, Tim found his wife unconscious in the family hot tub.
11: Is the patient conscious right now?
12: No.
11: Is she breathing? I don't think so. I'm
12: trying to get her out of the water.
11: Okay. Get her out of the water.
5: Mary Ann was rushed to the trauma center of Allegheny General Hospital, but it was too late. She was pronounced dead.
13: That's probably the worst feeling in the world.
5: Tim told police that he and Mary Ann went into the hot tub together around 11 o'clock. They ignored or were unaware of safety warnings that they should spend no longer than 10 or 15 minutes in the hot water. And doctors warned against drinking alcohol in a hot tub. Tim and Mary Ann stayed in for over an hour, and Tim admitted the two had been drinking.
6: He was really pushing the fact that she was drinking heavily, 13 to 15 beers. Well, that's a lot of beer.
5: Later, Tim left to take a shower, and he said Mary Ann stayed behind. When Tim returned 20 minutes later, he found Mary Ann's lifeless body in the water.
14: She was immersed in a hot tub, the spa that had a temperature of approximately 104 degrees. The outside air in early November was in the 30s. She probably attempted to get out of the tub and had an episode of lightheadedness because of the blood rushing out to the cooled extremities, and had a fainting spell, fell into the tub, and drowned.
5: Mary Ann's blood alcohol level was 0.22, over twice the legal limit of intoxication.
14: It's never pleasant nor easy to bash the deceased. They're not here to defend themselves, but the long and short of it in this case was that Mary Ann Boskowski did have a history of drinking. She had, I believe, two DUIs. We had witnesses that were in the choir with her at church were concerned about her drinking.
5: Once again, Tim Boskowski was a widower.
6: You got to say, this guy's got to be the most unlucky person in the world. To lose both wives in a 4-year period, how unlucky can you be?

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1: On the night Marianne Boskowski died, police investigating the case were not sure whether it was a freak accident or something else. On the hot tub lay two wet beach towels. On the bottom of the tub lay the temperature gauge, which had broken loose from its housing, and a pair of women's eyeglasses. On the deck, officers also saw a wet pack of cigarettes, an ashtray, two cups, and a small box that held the breathing device Tim used to administer CPR on Marianne until paramedics arrived. The device typically is used on strangers to prevent disease.
2: That was suspicious. A person in his right mind would want to use this device on his own wife and take the time to leave her alone in that tub, to run down in the basement to find this thing, to bring it up.
1: Something else bothered police. A scratch on Tim Boskowski's neck. Detectives asked Tim to remove his shirt. They saw multiple scratches on both sides of his waist, his shoulder, and left thumb. And his left shin was bruised.
3: These superficial scratches on his back did not bleed. Okay, they were not surrounded by bruising or black and blue or hematoma contusions on his body. They were just little scratches.
4: Didn't necessarily take a trained police officer to figure out that there was really something wrong here.
1: Marianne's family was suspicious. They had heard rumors that Tim's first wife died under similar circumstances.
5: I asked Marianne, I said, I had heard that she had drowned in a bathtub. And Marianne said, oh, Aunt Ruth, she choked on something. And I said, what in the world was she eating in the bathtub that she would choke on? And she said, I don't know. She said, Tim doesn't like to talk about it. He gets too upset.
1: Police in Greensboro, North Carolina, confirmed that Tim's first wife, Elaine, died in a bathtub accident. 4 years earlier, Tim said Elaine was intoxicated when she came home from a church social function. Elaine went to take a bath. Tim said he went to bed. At the time, the couple's daughter Sandy was 6 years old. Both she and her father said they heard a loud noise in the bathroom.
6: I remember hearing a thud, and I remember getting up and being the one who woke my dad up.
1: Tim said the bathroom door was locked, which he forced open with a screwdriver. Inside, he found his wife on her back in the bathtub, unconscious, submerged in the water. Tim said he pulled her out of the tub and placed her over the shower door tracks to try to revive her.
7: He laid her across the tub, thinking that he could get the water out of her, because he felt like she had swallowed water, and that was keeping her from breathing.
1: Paramedics rushed Elaine to the Wesley Long Community Hospital, where she was pronounced dead. At the scene, police found vomit in the bathtub from Tim's resuscitation efforts, but no water in the tub or nearby.
7: How do you get her out and not be wet? How do you get her out and not be water everywhere? Like, what happened to the water? That was the thing that kept freaking me out.
1: Even the shower door tracks were completely dry. Brenda Vance was a rookie police officer in 1990 and the same size as Tim's first wife, Elaine. Disturbed by the lack of water in the Boskowski bathroom, Vance conducted an experiment in her own home bathtub. The officer wanted to see how much water it took to submerge her head.
7: We start filling the tub up. When there's enough water in the tub that it starts getting up right here on my face, my head's floating up. An unconscious person is just gonna float right up. So that didn't make any sense to me. Second thing was, before I could get enough water in there, the overflow valve is taking the water out. So I could never submerge myself in my tub. You know, we proved it. His story just didn't hold water. No water there. It did not happen that way.
1: Elaine Boskowski's autopsy revealed no water in the airways. Forensic pathologists say water is not always present in the lungs of drowning victims. Three parallel lines mark the lower chest and upper abdomen, consistent with the shower door tracks on the Boskowski's bathtub.
8: The explanations that he offered for the marks on the body couldn't be refuted by the autopsy findings. When he said, I put her over the edge of the tub to try to resuscitate her or an attempt to save her life, well, we have a mark that's consistent with putting a body over the edge of a tub.
1: The toxicology report showed Elaine's blood alcohol level was zero. She was not inebriated as Tim claimed. Despite the inconsistency, the coroner ruled the cause of death undetermined.
8: Well, you call it undetermined because I don't really believe a story, but I can't say that it didn't happen that way, but I'm suspicious, but, you know, there's just not quite enough there.
9: I understand why she made the call that she did to begin with. I think, to answer your question directly, I think she did the best she could under the circumstances. I also believe that that she probably felt very badly personally when the second woman died.
1: But if Tim Boskowski got away with murder the first time, would he be lucky enough to get away with it again with wife number two?

0: All now.
1: Tim Boskowski had been married two times. Both wives died under suspicious circumstances. The first in a bathtub, the second in a hot tub. Friends and relatives say the two wives strongly resembled each other.
2: And they actually wore their hairstyle the same. It was ironic because they both wore glasses that were Coke bottle thick.
1: The investigation into the death of Tim's first wife was inconclusive. Investigators were hoping for more in the autopsy of Tim's second wife.
3: It is impossible to know exactly what happened, but we can piece together some things in an intelligent and logical fashion.
1: The medical examiner found 53 bruises externally and internally on the upper arms, the back, and the upper neck.
3: We find some bruising and hemorrhaging on the lips and at the base of the gums, at the inside bottom portion of the lips. Then we find these bruises on the arms that are strongly suggestive of fingernail impressions. We do have several areas of focal hemorrhage in the neck, in those small muscles we call strap muscles because they resemble small, elongated, rectangular straps. And we find small hemorrhages in the surrounding soft tissues.
1: Pressure to the side of the neck halts the blood flow in the carotid artery to the brain, and pressure to the vagus nerve alongside the carotid slows the heart muscle and respiration.
3: Bradycardia, as we call it, that slowing of the heart can set the stage in some instances uncontrollably, unpredictably, quite erratically, of a cardiac arrhythmia, an abnormal beating of the heart. In other words, the heart just stops beating, the lungs then stop functioning, and in a matter of 4 to 6 minutes, you're dead.
1: Dr. Weck says Mary Ann Boskowski did not drown.
3: I think that Mr. Boskowski strangled her. I think he applied pressure to her neck. I think that he held her arms. He may well have held her underwater, although we don't have any definitive evidence of prolonged immersion in water. I think that it was a staged drowning. I think that the death is due to strangulation.
1: Mary Ann's blood alcohol level, 0.22, was proof she was intoxicated. Dr. Weck says being intoxicated made it difficult for Mary Ann to fight off her attacker. The official ruling? Asphyxiation due to compression of the neck.
4: As the medical evidence incontrovertibly in our minds indicated, he strangled her to death in plain English.
1: If Tim murdered both of his wives as alleged, what was the motive? When prosecutors interviewed Mary Ann Boskowski's family and friends, they learned that Tim and Mary Ann had recently been on a cruise, and all was not happy.
2: Mary Ann said, if things don't get better, by the time I get back, I can always leave, and I'm taking the children with me.
1: There was evidence Tim's first wife, Elaine, was planning to divorce him as well. Tim's first wife had no life insurance to speak of, but Tim purchased a $100,000 life insurance policy on his second wife. Even after these two suspicious deaths, the children steadfastly defended their father.
2: They say that he's innocent. Hope they're in counseling.

0: Please download Bridget for free today and stress less.
1: Tim Boskowski was arrested and charged with first-degree murder in the deaths of his first wife, Elaine, and his second wife, Mary Ann. Boskowski insisted he was innocent.
2: The evidence does not support that charge.
1: Prosecutors in Greensboro believe Tim followed Elaine into the bathroom that night in 1990. A later interview with one of the children revealed there was an argument. Before Elaine got into the shower, Tim forced her over the edge of the tub and held her there for 4 or 5 minutes, preventing her from breathing. At some point in the struggle, Elaine vomited before she died. The lack of water in and around the bathtub and the bruises on Elaine's body told a tale of violence. In Tim's second marriage to Mary Ann, there were problems once more.
3: Got away with the first one, he figured. He can get away with this one.
1: Pittsburgh prosecutors believe Tim and Mary Ann argued in the hot tub, possibly about her drinking or her interest in having children of her own. The evidence suggests Tim quickly overpowered Mary Ann, possibly covering her head with the beach towels to muffle her screams. Mary Ann fought for her life, splashing water onto the deck and scratching Tim's back. Tim knew from the first murder that strangulation victims sometimes vomit. This may be why he used the CPR mouthpiece in Mary Ann's case as protection while performing CPR when paramedics arrived. Tim's defense lawyer says that his client had no motive to kill his wife.
2: Tim's business up here was successful. They had a new house. Things were going well for them. The only bone of contention that anybody could point to at the time was that they had some arguments over the kids. And if that's a reason to charge a man with murder, then we're all in trouble.
1: In the Greensboro case and the Pittsburgh case, Tim's defense claimed that both of his wives had underlying heart conditions that caused accidental death.
4: If you believe in fairy godmothers and things like that, and you're prepared to believe that something with 100 billion to one odds it can happen, then maybe you could argue that.
1: In Greensboro, North Carolina, the jury found Tim Boskowski guilty in the first-degree murder of Elaine, wife number one. He was sentenced to life in prison. In the murder trial of Mary Ann, wife number two, it was the same verdict, guilty. But that jury sentenced Boskowski to death.
5: I think his sentence should be tie bricks around him, chain them to him, and throw him in the Allegheny River and let him see what it's like to drown. But you're not going to use that.
1: Tim Boskowski continues to maintain his innocence. His children say their father didn't receive fair trials because jurors in both cases heard about both deaths.
4: Well, without forensics, of course, this case would have been missed. And if a case like this happens in a jurisdiction in which there is no competent forensic pathologist, it could well be missed. You know, the marks on the neck, very, very subtle, very minimal.
3: She left a message for all of us with trauma about her body that proved that this wasn't an accidental drowning.
6: He basically told the same story twice with two wives, you know, and in both cases, neither story held water, you know, so he was basically just all wet.

a young nurse develops a fatal illness, and her doctors wonder if she was infected by one of her patients. Forensic scientists, genetic researchers, and even the police joined together to solve the mystery. And they discovered this was no accident.

0: In 1994, Janice Trawhawn was a single mother of two young children working as a nurse in the small town of Lafayette, Louisiana. A few years back, she started to develop some unusual symptoms, and she did what most health professionals do, sought the advice of her doctor.
1: Started with a pain in my eyes, ocular pain, movement of my eyes. Did seek some medical attention for that and was told it was probably my sinuses, not to worry too much about it.
0: Janice visited several doctors before she finally saw her gynecologist for a checkup.
1: And then lymph nodes started to appear, swollen lymph nodes.
0: Suspecting she had a virus, her gynecologist ordered a full battery of tests. When she got the results, Janice was both thrilled and devastated.
2: At this checkup, not only did she find out she was pregnant, but she found out that she was HIV positive.
0: There were several possible explanations for how Janice had been infected with HIV. Janice worked as a hospital nurse. She may have been infected from one of the AIDS patients there. Another possibility was that Janice became infected from a previous lover. Janice's primary care physician at the time, Dr. Richard Schmidt, told colleagues his theory as to how Janice became infected.
2: He said, Janice is a slut. She sleeps around, she's in the bars at night, she goes to bars during the day, she goes home with strange men, and she's most likely contracted the disease from sleeping around.
0: Knowing her unborn child could be infected with HIV as well, Janice decided to end her pregnancy. And she faced the realization of her own personal agony.
1: My prognosis is, I know it's uncertain. I know that HIV is a terminal disease and there is no cure.
0: All of Janice's lovers of the last 10 years were asked to undergo HIV testing. Surprisingly, none tested positive for HIV. But Janice had her own theory as to how she became infected. It was a theory so unbelievable and so fantastic, few believed her, including the Lafayette Police Department.
3: Some photos of me were leaked.

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1: A small town nurse, Janice Trawhan, learned she had been diagnosed HIV positive in January 1995. 5 months later, she walked into District Attorney Mike Harsin's office and told an improbable story about her own doctor, Richard Schmidt.
2: She began relating a story to me how she had had this relationship with Dr. Schmidt for a number of years, and that she had recently found out that she had AIDS or HIV, and she felt that he was responsible for it.
1: While Harsin was skeptical, he told Lafayette Police Detective Jim Kraft to check out her story.
3: Well, she said that SOB injected me.
1: The story was hard to believe.
4: He wasn't running some kind of fat farm or something. He was a real live doctor with credentials and a background.
3: Richard Schmidt was probably one of the best physicians and most respected physicians in this community as far as his medical capabilities. His patients adored him.
1: Janice said she first met Dr. Schmidt years earlier when they both worked at the same hospital.
5: I was a new graduate from a licensed practical school, and I was going through the orientation phase of new employment at that hospital. That was the first time that I met him.
1: Janice was married at the time and had a young son. Dr. Schmidt was also married with three children. The two struck up a friendship.
5: What attracted me to Richard was his intelligence, a very brilliant doctor. I viewed him as very, very knowledgeable, excellent with his patients.
1: Eventually, they became romantically involved and started making plans to be together.
3: Basically, his promise to her at that time was that as soon as I'm able, I'm going to leave my wife and children and you and I will be married and we can be together.
1: With that promise, Janice got a divorce.
4: Janice did leave her husband for the doctor, assuming that the doctor was going to leave his wife and family for her. She left hers. He never left his.
1: But Janice and Schmidt continued to see one another. In 1991, Janice became pregnant and gave birth to their son, Jeffrey. Schmidt paid child support and continued to promise he'd leave his wife, but he never did. Janice told police she tried to end the relationship many times, but said Schmidt made threats against her. Several times, he threatened to put sexually revealing pictures he had taken of her on the hospital bulletin board where she worked. Another time, he threatened to tell the dean of the nursing school that Janice had plagiarized some of her assignments.
3: She tried to start seeing other men, start dating other guys. The problem was that each time she attempted to establish a relationship outside of their relationship, Richard would intervene in that. He followed her on dates that she had with other men. He even threatened a couple of the guys that she had dated. One, he threatened to kill. Went to his home and threatened to kill him.
1: And Janice feared for her life.
6: Words to the effect, if you leave me, I'll fix you, I'll fix it, so that no man will want you.
3: Or she gave him an ultimatum. She told Richard, either leave your wife and marry me or we're through.
1: When Richard failed to respond, Janice ended their personal relationship and she stopped using him as her doctor. Schmidt had been treating her with vitamin B12 shots for her lethargy. According to Janice, something strange happened on the evening of August 4th. Janice was fast asleep when the phone rang between 10 and 11 o'clock. It was Dr. Schmidt, saying he was coming over right away. A few minutes later, he was standing over her with a syringe.
5: The injection was very painful. I never had an injection cause that much pain in my life.
1: Unlike other visits, Janice said Dr. Schmidt didn't stay to talk.
5: He left quickly after the injection. He was nervous, rushed, just out of the ordinary.
1: Janice was convinced that that shot that Schmidt gave her was contaminated with HIV. But police weren't so sure.
3: My mindset was, I don't believe this girl. This is just her attempt to discredit this guy, to embarrass him, to get some bucks, to get some money out of him.
1: And even if Janice was right, how could anyone prove it?

0: There's new season Tuesday at 9 on TLC.
1: Detective Jim Kraft wanted to find some way to tell whether Jana Strawhan's incredible story was true, that her former lover, Dr. Richard Schmidt, had injected her with deadly HIV. Janice had donated blood just a few months earlier. Records showed that blood donation was not infected with HIV, which meant the infection was recent. The investigation began by checking Dr. Schmidt's telephone records. And just as Janice had told them, Dr. Schmidt had called her at 10:26 p.m. on August the 4th. But investigators needed proof that the injection Dr. Schmidt gave Janice contained HIV.
2: Investigators would discover early on in this case that HIV-tainted blood is not the easiest thing on earth to obtain. You do not just walk into a blood plasma unit or a clinic and say, give me those three vials of labeled HIV and take them out.
1: Nurses in Dr. Schmidt's medical practice kept meticulous records of every patient that had blood drawn for testing. But if Dr. Schmidt took blood from one of his HIV patients, the virus wouldn't stay potent for very long.
3: You have about a 12-hour window before you have to inject it, or the virus won't survive outside the body.
1: Investigators wanted to see Dr. Schmidt's office records for August 4th, 1994, the day Janice said Schmidt gave her the injection.
3: Immediately, we look for the 1994 book, but we can't find it. It's missing.
1: In Schmidt's desk, police found the sexually revealing photos he had taken of Janice that he had threatened to distribute. But they still couldn't find his 1994 office records. They were about to leave when they discovered a locked storage room full of boxes. At the very bottom of a pile was a box marked 1982 Records. In the very bottom of that box was a notebook.
3: And I thumbed through it real quickly, and it's only halfway full. Got, 50, 60 pages in it, but only about 20 or 30 of them are full. And I look at the last date in the book, and wouldn't you know it, it's August 4th, 1994.
1: Next to nearly every patient's name who had given blood that day was a sticker with a tracking number on it for the lab. All except one, a patient named Don McClellan. Beside his name was a notation that said, "Lavender Stopper for Dr. S." Police went to see Don McClellan and they asked him a very important question.
2: Are you HIV positive? The guy stares at him and says, HIV positive? Hell, I've got full-blown AIDS.
1: And McClellan said he never called Dr. Schmidt to make an appointment on August 4th. He said Dr. Schmidt called him to come in for a blood test.
4: It was insidious. It was beyond diabolical. It's one of the strangest and cruelest crimes I've ever heard of.
1: But could forensic scientists match the strain of HIV in Janice Strawhan to Dr. Schmidt's patient?

0: 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Become a St. Jude Partner in Hope right now.
1: Are your clothes just surviving when they could be thriving? Persil's new Triple Care formula fights against fading, reduces pilling, and delivers a deep clean for clothes that stay looking vibrant for longer. Persil, now with Triple Care, the care your clothes deserve.
2: Prosecutors wanted to know whether Dr. Richard Schmidt took HIV-infected blood from one of his patients and injected it into his former lover, Janice Trawhan.
3: Would there be a way through traditional science or traditional DNA testing to compare those two persons and those two samples, or samples from those two people, to determine whether they are in fact the same virus?
2: They turned to genetic researcher Dr. Michael Metzger at Baylor College of Medicine in Texas, one of the world's most renowned centers of human genome studies. Dr. Metzger told them that DNA tests of a virus are not the same as comparing DNA from individuals. That's because viruses change or mutate once they enter the body. But Dr. Metzger was willing to conduct an experiment to see if the HIV in Janice's body was similar to Dr. Schmidt's HIV patient, Don McClellan.
4: The methods that we use are called phylogenetic methods. That invokes, it takes advantage of the virus mutability. As the virus mutates, it evolves in different individuals. We can use that evolution using mathematical models to actually trace back relationships between viruses if they exist.
2: Dr. Metzger looked at blood samples from 30 individuals infected with HIV in Lafayette, Louisiana, including the samples from Janice Trawhan and Don McClellan. He discovered that 28 of those samples had mutated in ways vastly different from one another. But in two of the samples, the viruses were nearly identical and were therefore closely related. The samples were from Janice Trawhan and Don McClellan.
4: When we looked at the viruses, the odds that we found were 1 in 1,000,000 of excluding the patient being the source of Janice Trawhan's virus.
3: That for us was corroboration of our theory that Schmidt had used the virus of one of his patients to infect Janice Trawhan.
2: In July of 1996, Dr. Schmidt was charged with attempted second-degree murder. But prosecutors were faced with another scientific riddle.
3: When ultimately Janice was diagnosed, she was also diagnosed not only HIV positive, but with hepatitis C. The patient whose blood had been drawn on August 4th was HIV positive, but did not have hepatitis C.
2: When investigators looked again at Dr. Schmidt's medical records, they noticed one more patient listed with no lab sticker next to her name. That patient had blood drawn 2 days before Janice's nighttime injection, but her blood was never sent to the lab. That patient's medical record showed she had hepatitis C.
5: The doctor not only appears to have infected his lover with HIV, but combined it with hepatitis C from yet another patient to create this even more lethal cocktail that he injected her with that night.
2: Dr. Schmidt maintained his innocence. He said he had an alibi for the night of August 4th. He said he was home with his wife, except for 20 minutes when she was taking a bath. But a police officer drove from Dr. Schmidt's home to Janice's and back in about 17 minutes, even allowing time for the injection. And there's another question. Why did Dr. Schmidt keep his medical records from 1994 rather than throw them away? Detective Kraft thinks he knows the answer.
6: He kept something as a trophy. He has something from that crime that he can look at, that he can touch, that he can see, that reminds him that he got away with this.
2: Along with the scientific and circumstantial evidence, it was the words of Janice Trawhan that echoed in the jury's mind during Dr. Schmidt's trial.
7: Richard made a lot of promises to me that he did not keep, but he did keep one, and that would be that he would kill me. And I feel like that's a death sentence that I have.
2: Prosecutors believe that Dr. Schmidt fulfilled that promise when Janice ended their relationship. He did it by injecting the HIV and hepatitis C-tainted blood into Janice's arm, and did it on the same day he took the HIV sample, making sure it maintained its potency. Despite his medical degree, Dr. Schmidt never realized that forensic DNA testing could compare the mutations of the HIV in his patient Don McClellan and match them to the HIV in Janice. On October 23, 1998, he was convicted of attempted second-degree murder and sentenced to 50 years hard labor. Janice Trohan is remarried and lives with her two sons in the same house where she was infected that August night.
7: I just try to put things in the past and treasure each day that I do have with my family and my husband.
2: This case made forensic history. It was the first time in the United States that two HIV cases had been linked using DNA testing in a criminal case.
3: The significance of the DNA testing is that we attempted to use something that had not been done before, and attempted to strike out in our jobs as prosecutors to find a way to prove the elements of a crime.
4: We used the most advanced tools for understanding the relationship between the DNA sequences from HIV, but they're pretty standard. The impact and the contribution was to bring this new methodology into the judicial system and to use it as a tool for an investigation of alleged crimes.

0: An affluent young woman was found dead in her home while her husband was off on a sailing trip. Police uncovered allegations of sex parties and wife swapping. But it was an old movie, an overheard telephone call, and an air conditioner that cracked the case. Ed and Ellen Sherman lived in Niantic, Connecticut for the entire 16 years of their marriage. Ed taught business at a local community college and was a member of Mensa, an organization for people with exceptionally high IQs. Ellen was 5.5 months pregnant and worked in the family publishing business.
1: Ellen Sherman was a sweetheart. Everybody that met Ellen just adored her. She had a smile and a friendly hello for everyone.
0: On a Friday night in August of 1985, Ed left for a week-long sailing trip with four friends.
2: They are always fun. Yeah, we always have a great time. And that's great sailing from Maine down. We stop at the Vineyard and Nantucket and what have you.
0: On Sunday afternoon, 2 days into the trip, Ed called his pregnant wife to make sure she was okay. After numerous calls went unanswered, Ed contacted Len Fredrickson, a good friend of the couple, and asked him to check on Ellen.
1: I got over there when it was just starting to get dark, and I could hear the air conditioner running in the house. The lights were on the inside and the outside. I checked all the doors. They were locked. It was locked up, which was very strange because they always left the house open. I used to kid Ellen about, you're going to come home some night and there'll be nothing left in your house.
0: No one answered the door, so Fredrickson entered the home through an unlocked window. Inside was the family dog. He called for Ellen, but there was no answer.
3: Ellen.
0: Upstairs, he opened the bedroom door and found Ellen's lifeless body on the bed.
4: It appeared, at first glance, as if she were the subject of a sexual assault. And her night clothing was on the floor, and her underwear and the bedding.
0: Red ligature marks around Ellen's neck indicated strangulation. The medical examiner determined that the murder occurred sometime Saturday night or early Sunday morning based on rigor mortis, the temporary stiffening of the body after death. The lines on her fingernails were evidence they had been bent backwards.
5: Could be because during the strangulation, victim tried to keep themselves free. Meanwhile, try to struggle with the perpetrator, may scratch the forearm.
0: Police found no signs of forced entry, and no valuables were missing, which ruled out robbery. Using a ship-to-shore radio, a policeman gave Ed Sherman the bad news.
2: He talked to him for a while, which I wasn't listening to, but he eventually did hand me the microphone and said, Wayne, take this, it's the police. They said Ellen's been killed.
0: Detective Mike Malchick soon learned that the Shermans' lives were far from ordinary. It was a lifestyle of deception, sex, and intrigue.
6: Who saw a show about O.J. Simpson

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1: The medical examiner estimated that Ellen Sherman was murdered sometime over the weekend while her husband was sailing in the Atlantic Ocean with friends. Ed Sherman told investigators that he last spoke with his wife on Friday night from his friend's house.
2: They said that Mr. Sherman did get on the phone when he's telling his wife, go to the bank to make this deposit, all these different things.
1: And Ed Sherman was unusually candid about their sex life.
3: If you had to describe your marriage, what type of marriage would you say you had?
2: And the girlfriend had a child, and it was his child.
1: The woman was Ed's co-worker, Nancy Prescott.
4: She was very different than Ellen. In fact, Ellen used to refer to her as Ed's Valley Girl. She was blonde and very different looking.
5: Ed wanted an open marriage. He encouraged Ellen to have affairs.
1: And Ed Sherman's lifestyle was unusual in other ways.
5: I remember being at a New Year's Eve party at their house. I believe it was 1984. They had several couples there, and I guess they were going to swap partners. I was with a young lady, and Ed asked me if I was interested in what I asked the young lady that I was with, if she was interested. And I just said, we'll leave, and we did. So Ed was really the one that was pushing that type of situation. Ellen did not want that in her life.
1: Since there were no signs of forced entry, police suspected Ellen may have known her killer.
6: Downstairs to upstairs, everything in proper order. No sign of a ransack or violent struggles.
1: Dr. Henry Lee, at the time, the director of Connecticut's crime lab, was called in to assist investigators. Dr. Lee examined photos of the ligature marks on Ellen Sherman's neck and found a faint pattern.
6: And this pattern is a zigzag pattern, which is so unique. Initially, we don't know where they come from.
1: Lee compared this to the clothing found at the scene, including the torn panties.
6: Subsequently, when we start stretching the panty, you can see this zigzag pattern, the space start opening up and shows identical pattern as what left on the neck.
1: But other evidence showed that Ellen was strangled with bare hands, not the panties. The autopsy revealed the cricoid cartilage in the neck had been fractured, something which cannot be accomplished during ligature strangulation. Dr. Lee believes the killer wrapped the panties around her neck afterwards in order to stage the crime scene to make it look like a sex crime. On the bedsheet under ultraviolet light was biological evidence investigators hoped would identify the killer.
6: Extremely unusual is the bed sheet we found close to 150 to 200 individual semen stains. That's a lot of semen stains.
1: This biological evidence was too badly degraded for DNA testing, which meant the material had been there for quite some time and had survived laundering. While searching for suspects, police discovered that Ed's mistress, Nancy Prescott, may have been angry with Ed and Ellen. Ed had recently agreed to end the affair to save his marriage.
2: When Ellen got pregnant, she said, I want you to stay home and be a father to this baby and be there when it's born and give up the girlfriend.
5: So they talked it out, and Ed said that he was willing to give up his girlfriend, and that he would be a father and a husband to Ellen.
3: And then I terminated the relationship with this other woman. I was angry because I had to make a decision. And so I told Nancy, can't handle it anymore.
1: Detectives asked Ed to take a polygraph test. He agreed. The results were inconclusive. And Nancy Prescott had an alibi for the day of the murder. The trail of the killer was starting to turn cold.
5: Mike Malchek had promised Ellen's mother, Rose, that he would stay on the case and that they would find out who did this to her daughter.
1: Then Malchek got lucky. He learned there was a movie that featured a murder identical to Ellen Sherman's. Would this film lead police to the killer?
7: When you wash with Snuggle, your loved ones will feel

0: counter, the sport mat, and wireless remote. Call now.
1: Initially, police didn't consider Ed Sherman a suspect in his wife's murder, since he was on a sailboat in the Atlantic Ocean the day she died.
2: This case is in the middle of the ocean. A perfect alibi. A fourth witness. Time of the death become very important in many homicide investigations, because that result, time of the death, you can impeach a witness statement or suspect statement or collaborate with the suspect statement. However, time of the death is a difficult area.
1: Rigor mortis is one way to estimate the time of death. This is what a body looks like when rigor mortis occurs. A stiffening of the entire body that lasts between 12 and 24 hours after death. When Ellen's body was discovered, it was in the final stages of rigor mortis and becoming more pliable. In looking through the investigator's report, Dr. Lee discovered an important clue. It was something Len Fredrickson said when he found Ellen's body.
3: It was like a... It was like opening a freezer almost.
4: The air conditioner was going full blast. The person later described it as being extremely cold in the room, colder than a normal person would have their air conditioner on.
1: A freezing cold room will slow decomposition and the progress of rigor mortis. This meant that Ellen Sherman's murder could have occurred earlier than originally estimated. If Ellen was murdered on Friday night, then Ed Sherman would have had plenty of time to commit the crime. Police also learned that Sherman was wearing long pants and a long sleeve shirt on the sailing trip in August.
5: And looking back on it, we were all in shorts and t-shirts, and he had long pants on and a turtleneck. I never saw him on the boat with short sleeves on.
1: Since Ellen's fingernails had been damaged, police suspected that Ed might have been hiding scratch marks. Ed vigorously denied this and insisted his wife was alive when he left. He said he even spoke to her from his friend's home by telephone in front of witnesses. If true, Ed couldn't have been the killer.
6: Have a good weekend.
1: But Ed wasn't the only one listening in to that conversation. His friend's daughter was too.
7: She picked up and was getting ready to make a call, I guess.
4: She said, well, I heard Mr. Sherman talking on the phone.
3: And she says, well, I was on the other end, and it was just ringing and ringing, and I heard him saying, I love you too, and there was nobody there.
4: And they said, why didn't you hang up? And she said, well, I thought it was very unusual because he was talking to a ringing phone.
3: It's 5 minutes after he leaves his house, he fakes a phone call to his wife. I mean, that's hard to explain.
4: Little did he know that, some 9-year-old girl was going to bring him down. He wasn't as smart as he thought he was.
1: And there was another interesting development. A witness told police that she had run into Ed on the morning of his sailing trip. During the conversation, Ed recommended she watch a movie he particularly enjoyed called Blackout. In the film, a man kills his wife and children, puts the bodies inside the house, then manipulates the crime scene in order to fool forensic scientists and mask the true time of death.
8: The air conditioning system in the house was turned on, apparently to slow the decomposition of the bodies.
1: Was it possible that Ed did the same thing? Friends say he displayed a morbid fascination about details of his wife's murder.
3: He asked me once, he asked me 10 times, do you know if they've determined the time of death? He was very interested in that. He also asked me one time if I knew how a body decomposed. I thought that was a very strange question. I said, no.
9: Mm-hmm.
6: The fight returns to TNT.
9: Oh!

0: And courageous.
1: And courageous.
0: Yeah. Love you.
1: Love you.
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13: Truth is absolutely stranger than fiction. I mean, there are so many things that happen in real life that there's no need to make anything up. I mean, it's awful.
14: Police and prosecutors alike wondered what motivated Ed Sherman to kill his wife. Despite the apparent reconciliation, friends say Ellen decided she wanted a divorce. Since Ellen was the majority owner of the family business, she allegedly told Ed that she would leave him with almost nothing.
15: And Ellen said he can have his girlfriend and his sailboat, and that's it. So I said to her, I said, are you sure this is what you want to do? She says, I can't live like this anymore. She says, he's never going to be a husband and a father to our children. He's always going to have this double life.
14: Prosecutors believe that Ed Sherman carefully planned his wife's murder. The couple had a light dinner, and then while Ellen was changing her clothes in the bedroom, prosecutors say Ed strangled her to death. The forensic evidence shows that Ellen was dead before Ed wrapped the panties around her neck to make the murder appear to be a sex crime. Inspired by the movie Blackout, he set the air conditioner to its coldest setting, closed the door, and left for the sailing trip around 7 p.m. Later that night, to cement his alibi, he staged the call to his wife in front of his friends, not knowing his friend's daughter was listening in. Sherman called Len Fredrickson from the sailboat on Sunday evening, asking him to check on his wife, hoping the cold temperature of the bedroom would mask the true time of death, just like the movie. It fooled forensic scientists, but only for a while.
16: Of course, witness play an important factor. The first person discovered the body, feel the temperature cold. The young lady listen on the phone. Of course, no, he's lying. But signs would fill the gap, shows something is impossible. The time of the death, Sunday, is impossible. Then we show what's more probable, a Friday. Then we show the weapon and the motive. He almost got away, very close.
14: Detective Malchick arrested Ed Sherman for murder.
17: He knew that I knew that he was the one that had murdered his wife. And when he saw me, he looked at me and I just walked in. I was the first one in, and he looked over and I said, Ed, it's time. And he turned white. He started to sweat, and he knew it was time.
14: And the forensic evidence mattered most to jurors. During deliberations, they asked to hear again the testimony of Dr. Lee and the medical examiner, particularly on the time of death.
13: One of the jurors said that it boiled down to the fact that they figured he had the time and the opportunity and the motive.
14: 6 years after his wife's death, the jury found Ed Sherman guilty of first-degree murder, and he was sentenced to 50 years in prison. While Ed Sherman never admitted guilt, he did show some remorse.
13: He said she deserved a better lifestyle, and then he apologized for leading such an indulgent lifestyle. And then he said, "I do not know who killed Ellen."
14: After spending only 3 years in prison, Ed Sherman died of a heart attack at the age of 52.
15: He was a very bright individual, high IQ, and liked to make people know that he was smarter than you. That's the way he made me feel. And I've heard the same from other people. Ed thought he could have whatever Ed wanted.
14: But Sherman was not smarter than the detectives and scientists who investigated the case.
17: In all my years of doing this, I've never seen a case where a body was placed in an air-conditioned room and it was turned up to the maximum degree to apparently throw off the time of death.
16: This case demonstrates how important the teamwork, detectives, witness, scientists, we work together, did not give up.
14: Police in Illinois searched for a killer who was careful enough not to leave fingerprints, but who didn't bother to mask his identity. This is how a forensic scientist with some fancy footwork identified a perpetrator when not one, but two eyewitnesses could not. July 19, 1991 was typically hot and humid in Peoria, Illinois. Once the sun set and the temperature subsided, it was a perfect night for a cookout.
8: It was hot, very hot, and we had the windows open and the back door was open.
14: Casey Johnson and her roommate Jennifer Logsdon spent the evening with Jennifer's fiancé, Tommy Smith.
8: After we ate dinner, we went up to the grocery store and got stuff to make blizzards and came back, and we moved the coffee table out of the way and pulled our mattress out into the living room so we could all three lay down and watch TV.
14: They all watched a Stephen King horror movie, and less than 15 minutes later, Jennifer fell asleep. She awoke to sounds that didn't come from the television.
8: I could hear screaming.
14: She turned and saw Tommy fighting an intruder who was armed with a knife. Casey ran to the phone to call police.
9: I can't hear you. You need to pass.
14: Before police arrived, the intruder wounded Tommy. Then he went after Jennifer.
8: I just kept screaming as loud as I could. He just kept stabbing me all over.
9: What's going on?
10: Huh?
14: Incredibly, Jennifer grabbed the knife from her assailant.
8: I fought as hard as I could. I was hitting him and kicking.
14: But her actions only fueled his anger. The intruder got the knife back and attacked again.
8: And that's when he cut me twice and just left me for dead.
9: This person that broke into your house, does he have any weapons? Hello?
14: He then found Casey in the bedroom on the phone with the police. Jennifer managed to run to a neighbor's home for help.
11: I can't move. My throat is split.
9: Oh, who are you?
11: A lot of blood.
9: Can you describe this person that did it?
11: No, I can't.
9: How about maybe what he was wearing?
11: I don't remember.
14: When the police arrived, the intruder was gone.
8: I told the police I knew I was dying, but go and save Tommy and Casey.
14: But it was too late for 21-year-old Tommy Smith. He was pronounced dead at the scene. Jennifer and Casey were rushed to St. Francis Medical Center.
18: Tommy Smith's actions were quite heroic. He took it upon himself to apprehend the suspect, put him in a chair and stand over top of him, hold him there until police arrived. And in doing so, he sacrificed his life.
10: I don't think Tommy could have ever lived with one of them getting killed, and especially Jennifer.
14: Police hoped the two girls would be able to identify their attacker.

0: for live channels and can't miss events.
1: Connie Smith had to do what every parent dreads, plan the funeral of a child.
2: He was the neatest kid a mother could have. He was the best baby, best little boy, most loving young man. Even if he got mad, he never stayed mad long. He would have made a great dad. He would have made a great husband, because I know he was a great son.
1: Tommy's fiancée, Jennifer, was in the intensive care unit near death. She had sustained multiple stab wounds, a cut throat, and a punctured lung. The crime scene gave mute testimony to the girl's intense will to survive.
3: They both exhibited a great deal of courage. They had very strong constitution. They had a very strong will to live.
1: Gradually, their conditions improved, but when they spoke to police, they could remember very little.
4: He just kept stabbing me all over, and nothing hurt. But I didn't see any blood either.
5: She did state that a black male had entered the home. She wasn't sure how.
4: And I can't remember what he looked like.
1: Investigators would have to rely on the crime scene for clues. They quickly concentrated their attention on the assailant's point of entry, a bedroom window.
6: The outside screen was jarred and out of place and cut.
1: Investigators were shocked by the amount of blood found in the home.
3: I think once he started cutting, he went into a frenzy. And at that point, he felt the only way that he could prevent the police from finding out who did this to these kids was to kill all three of them.
1: In one of the bedrooms, amid the clutter, police found the wooden handle of the murder weapon.
5: When the handle of the knife was located at the crime scene, it speaks of our suspect's panic and his hurry to flee the scene.
3: Mrs. Johnson had grabbed the blade of the knife and was able to break it loose from the handle.
1: Unfortunately, there were no fingerprints on it. Police found a party invitation on the floor near the point of entry. Police used black magnetic powder to see if the killer may have knocked it to the floor during the struggle. They were looking for the friction ridges of a fingerprint.
6: On top of the friction ridges are pores, and that's where the perspiration comes from when the person sweats. And when they touch an item, they may or may not leave their identification through those unique characteristics.
1: On the invitation, Gary Siebenthal found what appeared to be a partial palm print. A print that did not belong to Tommy, Jennifer, or Casey. While interviewing neighbors, police were surprised to learn that despite the girl's screams, no one saw the killer leave the crime scene. Police thought they had solved the case when they found blood on the screen door of a neighbor's home, Gene Brown.
3: And he explained that he had cut himself on the lower leg carrying the garbage out earlier in the night.
1: Tests revealed the blood was Brown's, and investigators found broken glass in his trash can, which Brown said had caused the cut. Brown's palm print did not match the print on the party invitation at the crime scene. And neither Jennifer nor Casey identified their next-door neighbor as the assailant. Police suspected the killer lived nearby since he fled the scene on foot. And it was the foot which would lead police to the killer.

0: Sunday at 10 on TLC.
1: Gary Siebenthal refused to give up in the search for Tommy Smith's killer. In reviewing the case, Siebenthal recalled something Jennifer and Casey had both remembered about the intruder.
2: I ended up taking the knife away from him because he had socks wrapped around his hand.
3: She did describe him as wearing, she thought, khaki shorts. He was also described as being a black male, approximately 6 foot, 6 foot one, slim build, with a mustache.
1: And the girls remembered something else. The intruder was barefoot. Why would a killer enter a home wearing socks on his hands, but nothing on his feet? And if the killer lived nearby, why didn't he cover his face?
3: He's breaking into a home where people can recognize him, will certainly recognize him. And I think by the fact that he went in there quietly, armed with a knife, that his intention all along was to do great harm to both the young ladies living there.
1: But the fact that he was barefoot quickly became the central focus of the investigation.
4: That led a little insight into what the strange print was on the card, because it didn't look like a palm print to the crime scene investigators. It was something strange that they really hadn't seen before.
1: Suddenly, it occurred to Siebenthal that the print on the party invitation might not be a palm print at all.
5: If you look at certain parts of the palm, they can mimic parts of the foot because they have the same characteristics. They have dots, short ridges, and bifurcations and trifurcations.
1: Was it possible that the perpetrator knocked the party invitation to the floor and then stepped on it? If so, the hot, muggy July night created the perfect conditions for leaving a print behind. Siebenthal began the painstaking task of identifying the print. Using a microscope and a pointer, he examined the friction ridges, every bifurcation and trifurcation, which are points where one line divides into two or three. Police have a fingerprint database they can refer to, but they don't collect footprints. On a hunch, police asked the girl's next-door neighbor, Gene Brown, for his. Siebenthal compared Brown's footprints to the print on the party invitation.
5: You have to look for the uniqueness of those points of identification, and we found it on the outside left heel print of Gene Autry Brown.
1: Gary Siebenthal had a match. And it was the first time in the history of the Peoria Police Department that a footprint had been recovered from a crime scene.
4: The average person doesn't realize that their footprints, in fact, are inherent to that particular person. They are as individualistic as fingerprints are.
1: In a search of Brown's home, police discovered a set of knives which were identical to the murder weapon. And they also found Casey Johnson's purse. Police found bloody socks with the broken blade of the murder weapon inside. And in one of the socks was Gene Brown's wedding ring. Finally, investigators found tiny traces of blood in Brown's hair.
4: He must have had a great deal of blood on him when he left the house after attacking the three individuals. And he still had blood on his body.
1: DNA tests of the blood sample showed it was from all three victims, Tommy, Jennifer, and Casey. Gene Brown was arrested and charged with murder.
6: He had a wife. He had a cute little boy. He had a family that cared for him, you know. And because he chose drugs, he took my son away from me.
7: When you entered the house and started across the bedroom towards the door leading
8: to the bedroom, I didn't see anyone until I got in the living room. By that time, the guy jumped me, grabbed my head.
9: streaming on Discovery Plus.

0: if switching to Rinvoq is right for you.
1: Do you understand that you have the right to remain silent and you do not have to talk to me or answer any questions unless you voluntarily choose to do so?
2: Correct.
3: When police confronted Gene Brown with the mountain of evidence against him for the murder of 21-year-old Tommy Smith and the attacks on Jennifer Logsdon and Casey Johnson, he confessed.
1: Did you stab him with the knife?
2: I can't say I stabbed him. I don't know. He was struggling. It was more or less he was trying to get the knife and I was trying to keep the knife. And at the same time, he was being cut.
1: Did you and he struggle for any length of time?
2: I'd say about 45 seconds.
1: What ended the struggle?
2: He walked away and fell to the floor.
3: Brown admitted using crack cocaine on the day of the attack. After having dinner with his wife and infant son, Brown said he needed money to buy more cocaine.
2: Went to bed, got up, put my clothes on, went next door.
3: He removed his shoes so he could walk quietly and used his socks to cover his hands to make sure he didn't leave any fingerprints. He entered the victim's home through an open window by removing the screen. But he never realized his feet could leave the very same prints as his fingers, just as distinctive, just as incriminating. Tommy Smith fought valiantly, but was no match for Brown's knife. Jennifer slipped out of the house when Brown was in the other room. Casey survived by playing dead after she was attacked. Prompt medical attention saved them both. Tommy Smith's best friend still struggles with the absurdity of it all.
4: It disgusted me that somebody would take a life like that for a dollar so he could go get high. It was very, very senseless, a very senseless act.
5: You know, losing him so early, what made it bearable was he had 20 years and he enjoyed every one of them. He knew how to enjoy life.
3: Despite his confession, there are still parts of Brown's story detectives don't believe. Jennifer and Casey live next door to Brown. Police think that Brown broke in with the intent to rape and kill the two girls and didn't realize that Tommy Smith had stayed over that night.
6: He deliberately went barefooted just to stop it, to hold the noise down. He wore gloves to avoid leaving fingerprints. He took a knife with him that was still encased in a cardboard sheath so that he would not injure himself. He made no effort whatsoever to cover his face. And he's going into the home next door.
1: But it takes a bit of an evil individual to take a life hand to hand, let alone attempt to take three. He went from a sneak thief to a murderer within moments.
3: In exchange for his guilty plea, Gene Brown was sentenced to life in prison for the murder of Tommy Smith and 30 years for each count of attempted murder.
6: He did this in order to escape chance facing the death penalty in a trial. It was a capital case, and I think probably it was a good move on his part.
3: Little did Gene Brown know that Tommy Smith's mother would not have pushed for the death penalty.
5: I could not stand the thought of another mother standing over a casket with her son so cold and another family going through what this family's went through, you know. Having a son in prison for the rest of his life is bad, but nothing is worse than burying one.
2: I don't really know where to begin. I know why this happened, but it did. And all the time I've been sitting here talking to you guys, I wish there was a way that I could take it back. But it's done.
6: He would express remorse and state how sorry he was that this thing had happened. But at the same time, he would protect himself by not being able to recall just what had occurred.
2: And I'm still asking myself why. I don't know why.
3: Jennifer Logsdon is now married with children, but she still lives with emotional and physical scars from that attack.
7: He said he was sorry. He didn't mean to do it. And I can't forgive him yet. Yeah, I think he got what he deserved.
1: When you get caught doing something, you say, I'm sorry. Would you say you're sorry if you didn't get caught? I don't know. I don't believe that.
3: If Jean Brown hadn't gone barefoot that night, investigators wouldn't have recovered the valuable footprint that placed him at the crime scene.
5: Well, I think it's the greatest irony of all to be so smart and get caught.
1: This goes to show you the best laid plans of mice or men. You know, he in fact tried to go in barefoot so that he would be quiet and be able to move through the house quietly, and in fact left behind, you know, a tremendous piece of evidence.
6: When you're able to point out to your suspect that they in fact are the best witness that we have against themselves, and in the case of this particular footprint that was left, he did seal his own fate.
3: The murder of a prominent businessman in Colorado was particularly difficult to solve, since the killers left virtually no forensic evidence at the scene. But information gathered from a small town diner, an endocrinologist, and a forensic botanist took a bite out of the chief suspect's alibi.

0: At an elevation of 7,000 feet, Steamboat Springs, Colorado boasts one of the largest ski mountains in North America. Lifetime resident Jerry Boggs found the splendor of the small town ski resort inescapable. The family business, Boggs Hardware, had been on Main Street for 63 years.
1: Jerry was the kind of person that everybody thought he was their best friend. He was a great guy. People loved him. He was kind, generous. You could trust him with your life.
0: On October 22, 1993, Boggs didn't show up for work as he usually did. Jerry's brother went to his home and found him dead inside the back door. He had been shot to death. Nearby was a plastic bag and a bloody shovel.
2: So it appeared that he had been ambushed. Someone was hitting him in the head with a shovel and fire enough to hit the overhead beam.
0: Boggs often kept his doors unlocked, but there were no valuables missing. Investigators could find no foot impressions, foreign hairs, or fibers.
3: We didn't have any direct evidence. We didn't have any fingerprints, any DNA, anything that directly connected anyone to the crime scene.
0: A neighbor reported seeing two suspicious-looking men near Boggs' home on the day of the murder. And police had another suspect, Jerry Boggs' ex-wife, Jill Coit. The two got married when Jill became pregnant with Jerry's baby.
1: I don't think he was in love with her. I think that she tricked him into getting married.
0: The marriage lasted for only 7 days. Jerry had the marriage annulled when he learned that Jill hadn't gotten a divorce from her previous husband.
1: I couldn't figure out what in the world he was doing with this woman, because in 1 hour, I could tell that she was just off the wall. Absolutely the strangest person, and not at all suited for Jerry.
0: After the annulment, the two barely spoke.
1: And she would come to Steamboat and she would call up people that Jerry knew, talk about the child and how Jerry had thrown them out and he was a horrible person.
0: When questioned, Jill said she had an alibi for the night of Jerry's murder. She said she was camping at the Poudre National Park 150 miles away. Her new boyfriend, Michael Backus, corroborated her alibi. Investigators were left to wonder who killed Jerry Boggs and why.

0: on TNT, True TV, and stream on the Zone.
1: The autopsy revealed that Jerry Boggs had been beaten with a shovel and shot three times in the chest with a .25 caliber pistol. Investigators closely analyzed the shovel for clues.
2: The shovel itself was very old. The wood was very porous. Our lab people concluded that whoever was using it was probably wearing gloves. So there were bloody hand prints on it, and you could see where fingers had been, but there was no ridge detail with which to make an identification.
1: In addition to the head injuries and bullet wounds, there were some other injuries that experts couldn't explain. Based on body temperature and rigor mortis, methods that are crude and sometimes inaccurate, the medical examiner estimated that Boggs died sometime the night before his body was found. Police had two leads. A neighbor reported seeing two men near Boggs' home earlier in the afternoon on the day Boggs was killed. Boggs' ex-wife, Jill Coit, was also a suspect. She and Boggs had been fighting over a $100,000 loan Boggs made to Jill's bed and breakfast hotel during their brief marriage.
3: It was an embarrassment, too. You know, you live in a small town, you know all these people, you get married, you've never been married before, you get married, and all of a sudden, you've got this can of worms to deal with that was just so much. It was just horrible for him.
1: Jill had an alibi for the night of the murder. Investigators wanted to make sure Boggs was killed at night and not earlier in the day. For a better estimate of the time of death, Dr. Doberson decided to analyze the undigested food in Boggs' stomach.
4: So if we could find out where he ate and at what time he ate, we could really narrow down the time of death.
1: In retracing Boggs' steps on the day of the murder, investigators learned that Jerry opened the hardware store at 10 o'clock as he did every morning. He worked for a while, then walked two doors down to the shack for breakfast.
5: The folks in the cafe said, oh yeah, he stopped by here and had his usual.
1: To see if breakfast was Boggs' last meal, investigators turned to scientists at the University of Colorado. David Norris, an endocrinologist, and his colleague, forensic botanist Jane Bach, were asked to examine Boggs' stomach contents. Dr. Norris placed a sample of Boggs' stomach contents on a slide. Under his microscope, Dr. Norris saw a jumble of irregular hexagons. He recognized them as the intact cells of either potato or apple. Both have nearly identical cell structures. To determine which one, Dr. Norris used potassium iodide, a test for the presence of starch.
6: A drop of it is added to the material on the slide, and if starch is present, it will turn black.
1: Under a microscope, the cells turned black, which confirmed the presence of starch. The cells were from potatoes. Since Jerry ate hash browns on the day he was murdered, the presence of potatoes seemed to indicate breakfast was his last meal. Or was it?
6: In addition to the potato cells, I also saw cells of onions. And these are relatively easy to identify because of the brick-like shape of the cells and the way they're put together, kind of like looking at a brick wall.
1: The short-order cook at the diner insisted he never put onions in the eggs or the hash brown potatoes.
5: So we thought, well, this is a worry. Maybe he did have another later meal.
1: Another meal meant that Boggs was killed after dinner. The prime suspect, his ex-wife Jill Coit, had an airtight alibi for that night. The only other suspects were the two men seen near Boggs' home, whom police hadn't yet identified.
7: Allergies got you?

0: late fees. 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
1: The mysterious murder of Jerry Boggs baffled police in the quiet resort town of Steamboat Springs, Colorado. Investigators found evidence that Boggs grew suspicious of his ex-wife after the annulment when he caught her lying about her date of birth. Boggs hired his friend, Judy Pryor Lewis, a private investigator, to look into Jill's background. And what she uncovered was shocking. She learned that Jill lied about her pregnancy with Jerry's baby. She hadn't been pregnant at all. She had a hysterectomy years earlier.
2: She claimed to have a child, and we were all telling him there is no child. It's all just a ruse. He still believed it. He just couldn't accept it.
1: Jill was a former model and beauty queen who had lied to Jerry about her background and the number of times she was married. Jill Lunita Billiott, Einan Moore Coit Brody, DeRosa Metzger Steely Boggs Carroll had been married nearly a dozen times.
3: I don't smoke or drink. I guess my greatest sin is that I get married.
1: Jill had married and divorced another man after Jerry and was about to walk down the aisle yet again to her new boyfriend, Michael Backus. And what was Boggs' reaction?
2: He started laughing. We just sat and laughed. He's like, oh my God.
1: What wasn't so funny was Jill's third husband, William Coit, had been murdered 20 years earlier with the same caliber weapon that killed Jerry Boggs. William Coit's murder was unsolved.
4: The circumstances were very similar in that both Jerry Boggs and William Coit were preparing to take her to court. They were within a week of a court date. They were within a week of a court date where her character was going to be exposed.
1: And Boggs' private investigator found evidence that Jill falsely claimed to be pregnant in other marriages, presumably for financial purposes.
5: Mr. Boggs, I think, was at the point of disclosing to the world many things about Jill Coit that she wanted to remain secret. And she had taken, I think, a very dramatic step to ensure that that did not occur.
2: She'd gotten away with so many things, and she was proud of it. That she's been married, you know, 10 or 11 times, six bigamies out of that. All these kids she says she's had, she hasn't, and she couldn't stand it.
1: Jill said she was camping in a state park on the night of Boggs' murder. But in order to completely eliminate her as a suspect, investigators needed to be sure Boggs was killed at night and not earlier in the day. Boggs' murder presumably happened at night after dinner, since onions were discovered in his stomach. The cooks at the shack insisted they didn't put onions in Boggs' breakfast on the morning of his death. One of Steamboat's homicide investigators decided to take a closer look.
4: Not to be deterred, he took himself down there and stood in the kitchen and watched them making breakfast one morning.
1: The cook prepared the same breakfast Jerry Boggs always ate. True to his word, the cook did not add onions to the hash browns he threw on the grill. But while watching the grill, homicide investigators saw a flurry of activity that suddenly explained everything.

0: cubes of diced onions from other orders would get mixed in.
1: I believe he photographed the spatula that was used to flip the eggs, to grill the hash brown potatoes, and the edge of the spatula is covered with bits of onion.
2: You don't know when you're getting the food at the other end what's going on the grill.
0: Breakfast had, in fact, been Jerry Boggs' last meal.
2: We felt vindicated, you know, and we felt very good about that because we knew they were there.
0: Boggs was killed just a few hours after breakfast. Jill Coit did not have an alibi for the afternoon of Boggs' death. Still, the stomach contents yielded only circumstantial evidence.
3: We didn't have any direct evidence. We didn't have any fingerprints, any DNA, anything that directly connected anyone to the crime scene. We didn't have anything in the nature of a confession in connection with the case. We didn't have smoking gun type of evidence.
0: Armed with a search warrant, police searched Jill's car and found wigs, maps of Mexico, and a stun gun. Was it possible? It was Jill Coit in disguise that the neighbor saw walking in the vicinity of Jerry's home on the afternoon of his murder.

0: counter, the sport mat, and wireless remote. Call now.
1: The weapon used in Jerry Boggs' murder, a .25 caliber pistol, was not found in Jill Coit's car. But

0: investigators suspected the stun gun in her trunk may have caused the unusual marks on Boggs' face and neck, which were noted during the autopsy.
1: Stun gun injuries fall into a category of injuries called patterned injuries, which means the injuries mirror the object that caused them. So in the case of a stun gun injury, you will have electrical burns mimic the distance between the electrodes that caused them. The injuries lined up identically with the distance between the electrodes.
0: Pig skin most closely resembles human skin. So Dr. Doverson applied the stun gun to a live anesthetized pig to see if he could reproduce the round reddish marks on Jerry Boggs' neck and face. The forensic evidence was bringing the crime into focus. The witness who reported seeing two men near Jerry's home on the day of the murder said Jill Coit and her boyfriend Michael Backus resembled the men in height.
2: Jill liked to wear disguises and had a number of disguises. And eventually we even came up with a photograph that had been taken of her sometime prior to the homicide, where she was wearing a beard and a mustache.
0: And Jill's alibi disintegrated when police could find no evidence that she had signed in and paid the admission fee to Poudre National Park on the day of the murder. Jill Coit and Michael Backus were arrested and charged with first-degree murder. At the preliminary hearing, it appeared even Jill was impressed with the forensic evidence against her.
1: I remember presenting all of that in front of the judge, and she was there. At the end, I picked up all my materials and slides and walked out next to her, and she looked at me and said, "Nice job." And then I took that as quite a compliment.
0: And there was a surprise witness. Jill's son, Seth, testified against her.
2: Right after she and Backus had committed the murder, she telephoned Seth to let him know. I believe her words to him were something to the effect of, "It's over," and it was messy.
3: It did not appear to me that he really had participated in any meaningful way, that he had been a conspirator in connection with that. It appeared to me that he had been very little more than an unwilling person being provided information by somebody who was trying to get him to engage in activity.
0: Prosecutors believe that Michael Backus and Jill Coit, in disguise, entered Jerry's home in the early afternoon with the intent of murdering Boggs, presumably to end their financial dispute. After having his usual breakfast of eggs, toast, and hash browns, which had been unknowingly spiked with onions, Boggs left work early that day and arrived home sometime after 1 p.m. When he did, Jill and her boyfriend were waiting. Boggs was ambushed at the back door, first with a stun gun, then with the shovel. After a suffocation attempt failed, prosecutors believe it was Jill who shot Boggs three times with a .25 caliber pistol. The two were careful not to leave incriminating evidence, and their disguises were almost foolproof. But they never realized forensic science could identify the specific items in Boggs' stomach which destroyed their flimsy alibi. When news of the crime became public, Jill's oldest son, William, came forward with his suspicions that his mother had also killed his father, William Coit Sr., some 20 years earlier.
4: She's more like a praying mantis. She just devours them once she gets a hold of them.
0: It took the jury only 5 hours to find Jill Coit and Michael Backus guilty of first-degree murder.
5: I think she was more or less motivated on the money. I think she thought that would make her happy in life. And look where she is. So apparently money can't buy you everything, huh?
0: They were both sentenced to life in prison with no possibility of parole.
6: I believe that Jill Coit was aware that there are methods for determining time of death. I don't think she was aware that the stomach contents could be that telling.
2: It ultimately blew her alibi out of the water.
4: I think she was pretty clever. They were pretty clever in wearing, you know, bringing along clothing and or plastic bags or whatever they used to camouflage themselves from leaving forensic evidence. I mean, there were no prints, no hairs, nothing. So they were very cautious about that, but she should have been watching some of your shows.
0: In 1996, a serial rapist preyed on women, young and old, in South Bend, Indiana. Eventually, three victims identified the same man as the perpetrator. But what happens when the forensic evidence points to one man while the victims are pointing to another? Throughout the spring and summer of 1996, police were investigating four sexual assault and burglary cases in the River Park section of South Bend, Indiana. All of the crimes occurred on weeknights between 8 and 11 p.m., and the descriptions of the assailant were the same. He was described as a young black male between 16 and 25 years of age, about 5 foot 8 inches tall, with a thin build. One of the homes broken into belonged to this woman, who has asked not to be identified.
7: It had rained, it had stormed, and I was in bed.
0: She says the perpetrator kicked in the door while she was asleep. She says she didn't get a good look at him since during the assault, he covered her eyes with a shirt.
7: First thing he said to me was, "Bitch, I want your money."
0: In this case, he assaulted her, locked her in a closet, then stole her automobile. But he was clever and left behind very few clues. He wore gloves so he wouldn't leave fingerprints. And he wore a hood or mask to conceal his identity.
7: I just tried to remember, just do what he tells you to do and you'll be all right. And I was.
0: Detectives Sergeant Cindy Eastman and Ann Schellinger were investigating the crimes.
8: There's nothing more stressful as an investigator than having a serial situation taking place, because we know until we solve this, there are going to be more victims.
0: Although the victims described the assailant similarly, his MO or method of operation in each case was different.
8: When we're looking at serial offenders, usually they stick with what works for them. They normally carry the same weapon. They normally approach the victim in the same manner.
0: In some of the cases, the perpetrator used a knife. In others, he used a handgun. Sometimes he targeted young women on the street, and other times broke into the homes of elderly women. In terms of forensic evidence, investigators had very little. In one case, a semen sample. In another, a pubic hair, but few other clues. The River Park rapist's most brazen crime happened in July of 1996. The victims were a young man and his fiancée.
8: They were having an argument. They decided to stop the car, get out, just cool off, talk it out.
0: Seemingly out of nowhere, the assailant demanded money at gunpoint. He struck the young man and took off with the woman, sexually assaulting her in a wooded area nearby. When the police arrived, their canine unit, armed with the assailant's scent, identified a trail. The dog walked past the tree line where the assault took place and continued into a field. At the spot where the dog lost the scent, police noticed bicycle tire impressions in the grass, raising the possibility that he had used a bicycle to make his getaway. Police staked out the neighborhood, looking for men on bicycles who fit the assailant's description. It wasn't long before a suspect rode right into their trap.

0: Scores of police officers in South Bend, Indiana, searched the River Park area in a hunt for the River Park rapist. They were looking for a young black male living in the general vicinity of the crimes who was using a bicycle as his method of transportation. During a stakeout 3 months into the crime spree, a police officer saw a young black man matching the victim's description riding a bicycle just across the street from one of the crime scenes. The suspect was identified as 31-year-old Richard Alexander. Although he had previous brushes with the law, Alexander denied he was the River Park rapist. He claimed he was in the wrong place at the wrong time.
1: I ain't did nothing, man. I'm on my way home. I'm the only, you know, everybody in the area. It's a quiet neighborhood, whatever, you know what I'm saying? I'm the only black going down the street on a brand new mountain bike.
2: They seen him riding his bike late, and so that's like a scapegoat. There go, you know, a black man. Let's throw this on him.
0: A search of Alexander's apartment found a knife, some hoods, and bandanas. At police headquarters, investigators placed Alexander's picture along with five others in a photographic lineup and asked the couple who had been attacked if their assailant was among them. The woman could not identify a subject.
3: How about you?
4: That guy.
0: But her fiancé did.
4: I'm absolutely certain.
5: He looked at the photo array and without hesitation pointed to the picture of Richard Alexander as being the suspect that robbed them and sexually assaulted the victim.
0: This was the only positive identification the other victims couldn't say for sure. But soon, they would get a second chance. Police arranged for another lineup, this time with the suspects in person. Once again, there were six suspects to choose from.
6: Number six, step forward and read the lines, please.
0: The first to step onto the stage was Richard Alexander.
7: Reportedly, one of the victims gasped when they saw him walk out and perhaps even cried.
6: Number three, step forward and say your line.
0: Each of the suspects was instructed to repeat phrases that the rapist had used during his attacks.
1: Bitch, I want your money. Where your car keys at? Don't talk.
8: Number six, that's him.
0: After hearing his voice, two female victims identified Alexander as the rapist, bringing the number of identifications to three. Next, forensic scientists analyzed the pubic hair found at one of the crime scenes. Since it didn't have a root, it could not be used for DNA testing. The only option was to compare it to Richard Alexander's hair visually to see if they looked similar. The comparison was inconclusive. Scientists also had a semen sample from one of the victims who had been unable to identify Alexander from the police lineup. When that sample was tested for DNA, it did not match Richard Alexander, so he was not charged for that crime. But he was charged with rape, confinement, burglary, and theft in the three other cases. At the trial, the prosecution failed to make their case to the jury. Barbara Griffin was one of the 12 jurors.
9: I've been working public servant since 67, so I kind of know, get a feel for people. And I just, on the fourth day, I got a feeling that this man didn't do this. There were 9 white and 3 black. 9 whites said guilty. 2 blacks said guilty, but of lesser sentence, and I said not guilty. So I was the only holdout, and the jury was hung.
10: Y'all got the wrong person, really.
0: 4 months later, Alexander was tried a second time with a jury composed entirely of white men and women. Based on the three victims' identifications, Richard Alexander was found guilty of 2 of the 3 assaults. He was sentenced to 70 years in prison.
2: We're just so devastated and just depressed because we knew in our heart he was innocent.
0: Barbara Griffin could not believe the news.
9: I was so angry. I was just angry. I felt like this is another black man going to prison. I felt that way.
0: Even Officer Eastman had her doubts.
5: I was sorry and somewhat surprised to hear that the jury did convict. I was very conflicted. I had my doubts, but I could not prove it.
0: With Alexander behind bars, police assumed the River Park rapes were over, but they were wrong.
4: Gain scent boosters keep Amaya smelling great.

0: an ID documentary event, September 7th on ID.
1: Richard Alexander says the first year in prison was the hardest, but the second, third, and fourth years behind bars weren't a lot easier.
2: I'm afraid now I'm gonna get killed. Y'all seen guys get raped in the shower.
1: Alexander did what many inmates do. He wrote letters to everyone he could think of proclaiming his innocence and asking for another trial, with no success. Meanwhile, the burglaries and sexual assaults continued. This time, not in the River Park section, but just a short distance away. And one of those victims identified Richard Alexander's picture from a photo lineup as the assailant.
3: You're absolutely certain.
4: Yeah.
1: Even though Alexander was in prison. Detective Ryan Harmon was assigned to investigate these new cases and noticed similarities with the earlier cases.
5: I didn't investigate the River Park rapes in 1996, so I became a lot more familiar with what happened back then.
1: The search for the perpetrator took an unexpected turn in April of 2000. When a man called police to say there was a tan Cadillac in his driveway and there was a burglar inside. When the intruder saw the homeowner, he fled on foot. In the foyer was a clear foot impression, which was collected for analysis. In the assailant's car, police found everything they needed.
5: I found utility bills, some receipts, different pieces of paper that showed Michael Murphy's name on there, as well as a specific address and apartment number.
1: A background check revealed Michael Murphy had been implicated for sexually assaulting his girlfriend's 9-year-old niece.
6: Yeah, he touched her. What actually stopped him from actually going through with it was his pager went off, she said.
1: Detective Harmon interviewed both Murphy's girlfriend and the little girl's mother.
5: Well, these two girls just went off 2 hours about all these different types of burglaries he had committed.
6: Michael thought he was big and bad and thought he was cool or what he was doing and thinking he getting away with what he was doing.
1: With the search warrant, investigators discovered a pair of shoes in Murphy's closet which matched the shoe impression at the burglary scene. Murphy's girlfriend gave police some pictures of Murphy with some of the items he had stolen in the burglaries. When confronted with the evidence, Murphy said little.
5: He'd say, hey, when I'm all hyped up on cocaine, I need to go out and just, you know, find a girl. Well, things like that told me that he may be a sex offender.
1: Harmon then called the first investigator of the River Park rapes to ask whether she had ever heard of Michael Murphy.
7: He had been arrested by me the month prior. So we began working together at that point on Murphy and various other crimes that he had been involved in.
1: When Cindy Eastman saw the photographs given to police by Murphy's girlfriend, she saw an important clue. In one of the pictures was a chrome and glass wall clock stolen during a sexual assault in 1997, a crime that Richard Alexander was suspected of committing. Eastman immediately phoned Murphy's girlfriend.
7: She immediately said, I know exactly what you're talking about. I remember when he came home with it. It's hanging on my wall. Do you want it?
5: Cindy revisited that victim and asked her, do you have any photographs that may depict the same clock? And she had a photograph of her and her son during the holidays standing in front of this clock.
1: Both detectives began to suspect that the real River Park rapist wasn't Richard Alexander, but Michael Murphy. They just needed some way to prove it.

0: You know it. Hotel Trivago.
1: During Richard Alexander's trial 5 years earlier, the pubic hair found on one of the victims could not be tested for DNA since there was no root material on the hair shaft. But science had changed in the 5 years since Alexander's conviction. In 1996, forensic scientists began using a new test to look for DNA in a shaft of hair. The new test was called mitochondrial DNA.
2: Mitochondrial DNA has given us tremendous power in forensic casework to solve the casework where no other DNA profile can be obtained.
1: It exists outside of the cell's nucleus. Although it is not as precise as nuclear DNA, it still can provide much genetic information. The mitochondrial DNA from the hair was compared to both Richard Alexander as well as Michael Murphy. The DNA from the pubic hair did not match Richard Alexander, but it did match Michael Murphy.
3: We determined that at every place that we tested these two samples, at all, on an average, 800 bases that we compared, they were identical to each other.
4: I got the word, and it was just absolutely exhilarating. We knew then that Richard Alexander was going to be released from prison.
1: Next, scientists performed DNA testing of the second piece of evidence from the River Park rapes, semen from the rape test kit. In yet another surprise, the DNA did not match Michael Murphy as investigators assumed it would. The DNA profile was then entered into the DNA database of convicted sex offenders in the state of Indiana. And there was another surprise. It matched a third man, a convicted sex offender, Mark Williams.
4: It was just unbelievable to get this call from the state police lab. And there we have it. We have the two suspects, and now it all makes sense.
1: Ironically, Richard Alexander, Michael Murphy, and Mark Williams looked similar.
4: All three of these pictures showed a male black who appeared to be within a close age range. All three had similar musculature and statures. All three of them had similar complexions and bone structure. And they did resemble each other, which again answered the other mystery in this case.
1: When confronted with the mitochondrial DNA evidence, Michael Murphy confessed.
5: He was just doing nothing but burglarizing homes every day throughout the whole city. Looking back, I think he's done well over 200 to 250 that I know of that he's confessed to.
1: In the face of this new DNA evidence, Richard Alexander was released from prison after serving 5 years and 4 months for crimes he did not commit.
6: Oh, it was cheers. Everybody stood up and cheered and hugged him, and we got in the car and went on home.
4: It was so gratifying to me when afterward he came up to me and I held my hand out, but he hugged me and he thanked me, and that's all that needed to be said.
5: It just solidified all the work. You know, it was like going into a card game when you know you've got a royal flush and what's going to beat it.
7: It still hurts. It still hurts because really ain't nothing been done since I've been out. You know what I'm saying? I wanted the apology and, you know what I'm saying, they apologized, but it ain't really nothing, you know what I'm saying, taking a man's life. 5.5 years of your life taken from your family, loved one, kids, all that stuff hurts.
1: Michael Murphy was convicted of one count of burglary and one count of sexual molestation. He was sentenced to 30 years in prison. Mark Williams was convicted of one count of rape and sentenced to 40 years in prison. Richard Alexander was a victim of mistaken identity. His innocent bicycle ride past a crime scene cost him his freedom. Now, science had vindicated him. Sometimes, One tiny hair can say more about guilt or innocence than a handful of eyewitnesses. In 1996, Seattle police faced an unusual challenge. A severely wounded dog witnessed the murder of his two owners. Could the dog identify the killers, and if so, how?

0: December 9th, 1996, Seattle, Washington. It was going to be a special day for 22-year-old Raquel Rivera. She was starting a new job as a receptionist in a downtown office.
1: I seen her the night before, and she was really excited about it. She was a little sick, but she was worried about she was going to make it to work or not. She was really excited.
0: Raquel shared this house in Seattle's South Park section with her longtime boyfriend, Jay Johnson. The two had been together since high school and were talking about getting married. Just after dawn, neighbors heard gunshots coming from the couple's home.
2: Probably about four or five shots, then a break, and then maybe about six more shots.
0: When police arrived, they found the front door off its hinges. The windows had been shattered by bullets. Inside were two bodies. Raquel Rivera's mother, who lived only a block away, got the phone call every parent dreads.
1: When I got there, there was police and everybody. They wouldn't let me in the apartment. And I said, it's got to be Raquel.
0: The bodies were positively identified as Raquel and Jay. The couple's dog, Chief, a six-month-old Labrador mix, was also shot.
3: I poked my head around the corner, saw that the dog was up against the door. He was obviously in pain. He was growling. There were blood traces all over the door where he had smeared blood against that wall. I said, let's get everybody out, get animal control in here, and get the dog out.
4: This particular case would rate as probably the most severely injured dog that we've ever seen from a gunshot, just by virtue of the fact that it received such a full-on frontal bullet right through the front of the nose.
0: Unfortunately, despite undergoing emergency surgery, the dog died. An autopsy was performed. It revealed the dog had been shot twice, a non-fatal shot in the shoulder and a bullet through his muzzle. The evidence told homicide investigators that the killer was searching for something.
5: Cabinets have been gone through, doors have been opened, the bed was tossed around. So clearly the perpetrators wanted to find something.
3: There was no finesse to this. It was a blitz-style attack. They're in, they shoot. Mr. Johnson was shot several times in the legs, which is indicative of someone trying to extract information before.
0: The coroner would later describe the murders as execution-style killings. The entire community was asking who would have killed this young couple who had no known enemies.

0: TLC. The only clues to the murder of Jay Johnson and Raquel Rivera were a smeared footprint at the couple's front door and some 9mm shell casings. Blood spatter was on the walls, floor, and on the inside of the door. Police discovered that a 15-year-old boy living across the street in an apartment building had seen the shooting.
1: This person described them as Samoan males dressed in black, very large men, and one wearing a bandana.
0: The boy said the two men kicked open the front door, shot the dog, and then moved into the house. The witness could no longer see them, but he heard the firing. The boy said the men left minutes later and drove away in a red Camaro driven by a third Samoan man. Police suspected the men were members of a local gang, Mad Pack.
1: There's a large Samoan community in Seattle, are law-abiding, hardworking people. But with every group, you've got a criminal element. And the Mad Pack made up a large portion of their criminal element.
0: Just 3 days earlier in Seattle's Chinatown, there had been a similar shooting. The victim, Johnny Paik, survived the attack.
1: That being a Samoan male sitting in a red car, a very large Samoan male.
0: Shell casings from the Chinatown shooting were compared to those taken from Jay and Raquel's apartment. They matched. Police now scoured the city looking for any Samoans driving a red Camaro. Amazingly, they didn't have to look far. On the afternoon following Jay and Raquel's murder, police noticed a red Camaro slowly driving past the murder scene.
1: Driving back to the crime scene and checking things out is not an uncommon thing for a suspect to do. It's the old return to the scene of the crime cliche. And it happens.
0: The driver of the red Camaro was Charles Nico, a known member of the Mad Pack gang. Although Nico denied any involvement in the shooting, the 15-year-old eyewitness identified him as the driver of the getaway vehicle. When threatened with the death penalty, Nico finally told police what happened. He said the motive was drugs. The Mad Pack gang members heard that Jay and Raquel had cocaine in their house, and they decided to steal it. But after breaking in, the couple said they had no cocaine, and then the men started shooting. Nico identified the shooters as 22-year-old Kenneth Lealualaoli, whose street name was Sabo Claus, and 24-year-old George Tuilafano, whose street name was Scooby. Both were high-ranking members of the Mad Pack gang.
2: Well, I already knew who they were because, you know, they ran around South Park. They were bullies. They were always beating everybody up.
0: Both men denied any involvement in the shooting and said they had alibis. A search of their apartment did not produce the 9mm murder weapon. The smeared footprint on the front door could not be matched to either suspect. And 8 red stains found on the right sleeve of Sabo Claus's jacket was sent for DNA testing, but it wasn't the victim's blood. In fact, investigators weren't sure what it was. With no forensic evidence to tie the suspects to the crime, Seattle police feared a conviction might be impossible.

0: Affordable dentures and implants. That's what we do.
1: As Jay Johnson and Raquel Rivera were laid to rest side by side in a Seattle cemetery, their families demanded justice. To decipher exactly what happened at the crime scene, investigator O'Keefe needed to distinguish between the dog's blood spatter and that of Jay and Raquel.
2: I requested through my sergeant, Cindy Tallman, that an officer follow the dog to the vet and draw blood from the dog immediately. My thinking at the time was to differentiate between the human blood at the scene and the dog blood.
1: The blood spatter and bullet casings in the apartment and the eyewitness account of the 15-year-old boy who lived across the street gave police a rough idea of what had happened. After the intruders kicked open the door, the dog was shot in the shoulder. Then the men went into the bedroom where they shot Raquel. They took Jay into an adjoining room and shot him in the leg while demanding the couple's cocaine. One of the men left to shoot Raquel once more. And when Jay said the couple never had any drugs, they killed him. Despite his shoulder wound, Chief again tried to protect his owners and ran into the bedroom to attack the killers. But why wasn't the victim's blood on the suspect's clothes? Investigators say both Jay and Raquel were shot from a distance and were also wearing clothes, pajamas and t-shirts, which absorbed the blood spatter. But with Chief, there was nothing to absorb the blood.
3: Who was short-haired and had not long hairs around the muzzle or face or neck area, so any kind of serious wound causing a lot of blood is obviously going to spill or spray or go off. It's not going to cling to the coat because there's such a short, smooth coat. It's going to roll right off.
4: Chief was very close to Kenneth when he was shot, and we know also that Chief was shot in the muzzle area.
1: Now police discovered the possible key to the mysterious red stains on the right sleeve of Sabo Claw's jacket.
4: Detective O'Keefe and myself decided to see if we're dealing with a non-human source, namely a dog.
1: Dr. Joy Halverson is an expert in investigating the parentage of world-class show dogs. Championship-caliber show dogs can be worth thousands of dollars, and where there's money, there's often corruption. Dishonest breeders engage in a practice known as litter loading, where pups from inferior dogs are mixed in with pups from champion dogs and sold at inflated prices. Knowledgeable buyers now analyze the DNA profiles of their new pups in order to confirm their dog's championship parentage.
5: Dog DNA is exactly like human DNA. The only difference would be we use a different set of DNA markers, but in terms of its chemical properties and the way it behaves with these testing procedures, it's exactly the same.
1: Police suspected the red spots on Sabo Claw's right sleeve came from the victim's dog, Chief. Dr. Halverson cut out a piece of the sleeve with the red stains on it and analyzed it with a PCR-based DNA test.
5: A little piece of that fabric is taken and put into a tube, and various buffers and so on are added to it. Blood cells will come off the fabric into the liquid, and then the various treatments are done to extract the DNA from that.
1: The results were consistent with the blood from a dog. But was the blood from the victim's dog, Chief? Dr. Halverson compared the DNA markers from the blood on the suspect's sleeve to the blood taken from Chief during his autopsy. The result was a perfect match. The blood on Sabo Claw's

0: Prosecutor Tim Bradshaw knew he'd face a challenge from defense lawyers.
1: We were unable to find any other case, homicide case in the country, where canine-based DNA had been admitted into evidence.
0: The defense lawyers not only would challenge the admissibility of the canine DNA evidence, they described it as hocus-pocus, and boldly predicted their clients would walk free.

0: that's what we do.
1: The two gang members charged with killing Jay Johnson and Raquel Rivera were facing first-degree murder charges. Prosecutors not only had the teenaged eyewitness from across the street who identified the two in a police lineup, they also had DNA evidence from the victim's dog on Kenneth Leilualaa Ali'i's sleeve. Also on his sleeve were hairs. They were not human, but they were compared to Chief's hair and found to be consistent. This wasn't as good as the DNA evidence, but certainly wouldn't hurt the prosecution's case. The main suspect, Kenneth Leilualaa Ali'i, became so disruptive, he had to be restrained in a wheelchair for the 8-week trial. He taunted the judge, the family members, saying he'd never get convicted.
2: Every time we walk in, he would just look at us and laugh at us and, you know, throw kisses at us when the girls would walk in. I hate him.
3: The most

0: Prosecutors presented their theory of how the murders were committed based on the blood spatter evidence. Prosecutors believe that the suspects kicked open Jay and Raquel's door and immediately were confronted by the dog chief. They shot the dog in the shoulder. After killing both Rachel and Jay, Chief once again tried to protect his owners. Chief was shot at point-blank range. The blowback blood spatter landed on Ken's right sleeve. When presented with the DNA evidence linking Ken's jacket to the dog, the judge ruled that legally, the animal DNA was the same as human DNA. If the testing was the same, then so was its value as evidence.
1: We took advantage of the fact that the science is no different than the human testing that's done now in the forensic community. And there's nothing groundbreaking about it. It's just a different set of DNA markers developed for dogs.
0: It was the first time animal DNA was used in the United States as evidence in a criminal case. Kenneth Lealualaali'i took the stand and said he had an explanation for the dog blood on his sleeve.
2: He told the jurors that a few nights prior to the murders, he was at a dance club in Tacoma, got into a fist fight with another man there, and that thereby explains the blood. That did give me an opportunity to ask him whether the man he was fighting with had hit him with a dog, and he really couldn't explain that.
0: After 12 hours of deliberation, the jury found both men guilty. Kenneth Lealualaali'i laughed as the verdict was read. But the last laugh was reserved for Chief, the victim's courageous dog.
2: The third victim here, Chief, was exceedingly important to our case, and we're grateful to that, but we're also, this will sound a little hokey, but grateful to the scientific community for making a contribution to justice, and that's exactly what happened here.
0: Jay and Raquel had bought Chief for protection. Little did they know that he would someday bring their killers to justice.
2: The one victim who could never speak ended up providing perhaps the most eloquent of testimony. And that was from the DNA profile that clearly placed defendant Lealualaali'i at the crime scene.
0: The verdict brought small satisfaction to Raquel's mother, who now makes a point of keeping a dog around the house. Her only child, who she raised by herself, is dead for no reason, leaving a great void in her life that no amount of justice can ever fill.
3: We were so close. Her and I, as she was growing up, just her and I.
4: What I learned from this case is that if it's alive, it has DNA. There is plant DNA. There is animal DNA. Every domestic animal has a DNA databank now. The Department of Interior has a laboratory where they do DNA on wild species.
1: Just from my own experience of owning animals, I mean, I'm sure if I looked on my clothing right now, I'd find some animal hairs. And if somebody kidnapped me and put me in the trunk of their car, they probably a few of those hairs would end up on the trunk of their car. So if someone's being alert and thinking about these things, I think they're valuable sources of evidence.
2: And so it's a constant reminder for investigators to be vigilant in your approach to any sort of crime scene, and to be quite open-minded and imaginative about what application you can do as far as what science is available. Because to a large degree, science is leading the way, and we got to keep up.

0: Breaking news, we are just hearing from two American survivors of those cataclysmic floods in Nepal and China. And as we speak, there are rescue efforts that were resuming there after that overflowing lake triggered fresh panic of new flooding and forced people to flee to higher ground. Time is of the essence, though. As each day passes, the number of deaths keeps rising.
1: Breaking overnight, a new communications glitch with the president's helicopter, Marine One. Are the president's construction projects actually putting the president himself at risk? And we are standing by for jury deliberations to resume in the murder trial of Lindsay Clancy, the mother accused of killing her three young children. A verdict could come at any time. Kate is out today. I'm John Berman with Sarah Seidner. This is CNN News Central.
0: Breaking news this morning, new video showing the enormous scope of the damage in Nepal, where rescue operations are resuming this morning. Fears of a lake China says was formed by the initial flood began overflowing, threatening another deluge. Now, this is one of those dramatic rescues. Nepal's army pulling mud cake survivors out of a tunnel at a hydropower plant, carrying and sliding them to safety. The disaster has so far killed more than 500 people in Nepal. More than 1,300 are still missing, including dozens of Americans. Now, here's a look at that barrier lake that had everyone on edge and for a while stopped rescue missions. It formed when the initial landslide dammed the river with tree and debris. Now, we also have some stunning new video of the moment that triggered all of this. A huge piece of glacier breaking off a mountain along the Nepal-China border and plunging into the valley below. And here, floodwaters so powerful, they're pushing this massive boulder downstream. You see it there. CNN's Hanako Montgomery is live this morning on the ground in Nepal. What are you seeing and what are you hearing from people as you have spent the last 2 days there, just seeing the enormity of this disaster?
2: Yes, Sarah, right now we're by the Trishuli River, which saw that initial devastating flooding on Wednesday. You can actually see the river behind me and the damage that it's left in its path. You can see the mud has completely hardened over what used to be green rice fields. And just next to me, there are a couple dozen locals who were told to evacuate to higher ground after hearing those warnings of a potential second flood surge. Now, fortunately, there doesn't seem to be very extensive damage from that flood surge. But again, you can imagine just how traumatic that first experience is for people. And it's been very difficult, they tell me, to go back to their homes, to go back and find any safety. Now, Sarah, as you mentioned, more than 500 confirmed killed from this deadly disaster, and over 1,000 people still missing, some of them also Americans. In fact, we've heard from...
3: It's more than stressing out. It's devastating, right? So because first thing, I am not sure what my family is going through right there. And I have lost contact, or we have lost contact for last 48 hours. I haven't heard anything. I haven't heard anything from the authorities. It's emotionally taking us a toll on. I don't know. So it's 48 hours. What are they? Where are they? Right. So of course you will see that the family is supporting me, but everybody is taking turns and shedding their tears, wiping it off and getting back to work.
2: And Sarah, this heartbreak is something that we're hearing over and over again. We're actually at some army barracks earlier today, and we saw hundreds of people outside those gates trying to find any information about their loved ones. They were scanning these pages where their loved ones' names, their contact information were listed, trying to see if the people that the army found were also their family members too. Now, we also saw several helicopters trying to land and trying to bring survivors to safety. They were also trying to take aid back up the Himalayan mountains. But again, extremely devastating times right now here in Nepal as authorities are still trying to ascertain how many people have died to this tragic natural disaster and how many people might need more rescuing, Sarah, especially as that 72-hour window, that critical window, is coming to an end very soon. Sarah.
0: Yeah, and when you see in the light of day with the waters receding just how much damage there is, you couldn't even see some of those buildings when it first happened, and now also seeing the absolute devastation and sorrow people are feeling as their loved ones were washed away. Hanneke Montgomery, thank you for your reporting there, getting on the ground very early in this disaster. John?
1: All right, breaking overnight, air traffic controllers experiencing difficulties communicating with Marine One, the president's helicopter, as it tried to depart from the White House. And of even greater concern here, this is the second time this has happened this month. Listen.
4: Marine One, Washington Tower, can you hear me?
5: Washington Tower, Marine One's with you. Washington Tower, Marine One, how do you hear?
4: Do me a favor, I can't hear Marine One. If you hear Marine One, can you let me know?
1: Part of the controllers and Marine One had to rely on other helicopters to relay messages. Now, the first incident was a few weeks ago. That was attributed, at least in part, to the president's construction projects. Let's get right to CNN aviation correspondent Pete Muntean for the latest on what happened here. Pete, what are you learning this morning?
6: Well, John, this new air traffic control audio really lays out the communications problems between the tower at Reagan National Airport and the president's helicopters have not been fixed, because the very same scenario on August 4th, triggered Marine One getting too close to a departing commercial flight. It led to an investigation by the NTSB. Good radio communication is key. Ever since last year's tragic mid-air collision of an Army helicopter and landing commercial flight at DCA killed 67 people, Marine One usually radios the control tower at Reagan National Airport to stop departing flights just before lifting off from the White House. And here's more of that new air traffic control audio, in which the pilots of Marine One spend about 4 minutes trying to reach the tower to no avail, and the air traffic controller in the tower ultimately must rely on other helicopters flying nearby to relay this message. Listen.
4: Do me a favor. I can't hear Marine One. If you hear Marine One, can you let me know?
5: Hey, firm. We have positive comms with Marine One.
4: Marine One, are you trying to reach me?
5: Hey, firm. National Tower. Marine One proceeding as breached with momentary delay.
4: Marine One, roger. There's a helicopter traffic.
6: Now, the FAA says in a new statement it was clearly referring to that relay maneuver, saying the usual 3 minutes to liftoff notification was, quote, communicated by other alternate means. The FAA also insists it responded to the previous incident on August 4th by relocating radio antennas. But this is maybe the most interesting part, John. The National Transportation Safety Board said after that first incident, Marine One was lifting off from a different location at the White House due to the construction that was taking place there. Usually the helicopter lands on the South Lawn. It was leaving from the Ellipse. That may have hampered radio reception, according to the National Transportation Safety Board. Following this new incident, the White House released a statement saying it will work with all the relevant agencies here to make sure that the president is safe. And the White House insists he was never in danger during that first incident on August 4th. John.
1: Look, this is crowded and sensitive airspace. It's important to get this all right. Pete Muntean, thank you for keeping us up to date on it. Appreciate it. Sarah?
0: All right. Thank you, John. Ahead, the jury has the case. Day two of deliberations in the Lindsey Clancy trial. Will they convict her in the killing or determine she's not guilty by reason of insanity? That verdict could come at any time. As soon as court starts, we will get there and talk more about it ahead. And a stunning CNN investigation. CNN uncovering years of reported brain injuries linked to a famous roller coaster. A history of writers being rushed into emergency brain surgery after taking the ride. Details on that ahead. And a furious mom under arrest this morning after smashing a window and climbing into a school bus. What prompted all this, and how did this all go down in the end? Those stories and more ahead.
7: Annie switched to new dentist-formulated TheraBreath toothpaste

0: affordable dentures and implants. That's what we do.
1: Very soon this morning, the jury will resume deliberating in the murder trial of Lindsay Clancy. The jury, 9 women, 3 men, will be deciding the fate of the mother accused of killing her 3 children. It's a case that has gotten lots of people talking about maternal mental health care. Jurors deliberated yesterday for about 3.5 hours. Today, they return at 9 Eastern to weigh whether Clancy should be held criminally responsible for her actions and face life in prison. She, though, has pleaded not guilty by reason of lack of criminal responsibility. Her lawyers say she was suffering from postpartum psychosis. And during closing arguments yesterday, one of the lawyers described her as a darn good mother and argued she received lousy medical care for mental illness, while prosecutors had a very different story, saying killing her children was a choice that she made.
2: Those kids were keeping her from ending her misery. And so she had to remove the protective factor. And I'm not saying she was happy about it. I'm saying that it was what she had to do to end her misery. But it was a choice.
3: This woman lived for her kids until she had the pleasure running into Dr. Tufts of her 2 months experience. One thing this kid did was try to do what she was supposed to do. She took the drugs as she was told to take them.
1: Joining me now is Abby Patkin, staff writer for Boston.com. She's been covering the case since January of 2023. Thank you so much for being here. You have been in the court. You have seen this jury. Abby, the jury deliberated for about 3.5 hours yesterday. It's expected back this morning. What have you observed about this jury and how they've been responding during the trial?
4: From what I've seen, they've been incredibly attentive, engaged with the evidence, really just locked in and trying to make sense of a really voluminous case record.
1: The jurors don't just have one option when it comes to what they can convict her of. They also, of course, have the option of acquitting her. What are the options that this jury is weighing right now, along with all this evidence that has poured in during this case?
4: Yeah, so as indicted, she's facing 3 counts of first-degree murder, but each carries a lesser-included offense of second-degree murder or manslaughter. So if the jurors feel that she is criminally responsible, but they don't feel the prosecutors have met their burden of proof to prove first-degree murder, and the prosecutors are arguing both deliberate premeditation and extreme atrocity and cruelty, then the jurors could find her guilty of a lesser included offense.
1: Look, this case has garnered a lot of attention and a lot of attention about maternal mental health. As you heard, all of the medications that she was being given by different healthcare providers. Can you give us a sense of what it's been like in the courtroom and outside because there is so much public interest in this and because you see these 3 sweet children, the people are drawn to what happened here?
4: Yeah, and I remember even on the first day of trial, there were several advocates for postpartum mental health gathered outside the courthouse, and that crowd has only grown as the trial has continued. I mean, as you can imagine, this case has just drawn an immense amount of attention because it really is sort of hard to reconcile, this loving mother, sort of a picture-perfect all-American family, and then she goes and does the unthinkable. And so, as you can imagine, it's a very emotional case. We've seen that in court with, Lindsay herself breaking down at some of the more emotional testimony, some in the courtroom breaking down. And, it's just, I have a feeling that the conversation will continue long after this trial does.
1: Yeah, that is a good way to put it. It has shown a light on an issue that is important to so many. Abby Patkin, thank you so much for your coverage and for joining us this morning. Appreciate you. All right, just ahead, breaking overnight, a federal judge pausing President Trump's plan to restrict mail-in voting. What that means less than 90 days out from the midterms. And terrifying video capturing the moments a plane blows its tires on landing. And then you see it there, catches fire. What happened in this case? Next.

0: huge savings
1: and free shipping from our U.S. warehouses.
2: Right, new this morning, scientists are getting a step closer to understanding exactly how autism develops in the brain, and maybe then what might work to treat it. They've built this new molecular map that could help inform more targeted therapies. CNN's Jacqueline Howard has the story.
3: Scientists have built the largest ever map detailing how genetic mutations that we know are tied to autism can essentially rewire the brain, leading to autism developing. So here's how the scientists built this. They examined genetic mutations. They saw how these mutations can influence how proteins interact with each other in the brain. And keep in mind, proteins are essentially the building blocks of the brain. And the scientists found more than 1,800 protein interactions tied to autism. 87% of those interactions had never been seen before. And this study was so fascinating. It involved using AI. It involved using data from tiny lab-grown brains known as organoids. And the idea here is that now that we have a map of these protein interactions, maybe this map can help inform the development of medications in the future to target those interactions that we know are specifically tied to autism. So essentially, this map can help inform the development of autism treatments in the future. Now, of course, it may take years to develop potential treatments, and this study is in reference specifically to people with profound autism. So we're talking about severe types of autism where people may need 24-hour care. But this map, it gives scientists some hope. The researchers behind the map say they're already investigating possible treatments based on this work. And advocacy groups say this work is being released at a time when the second Trump administration has turned a spotlight on autism. And advocates say they hope the federal government remains focused on this type of current science. Allison Singer, who's the president of the nonprofit Autism Science Foundation, she told me in an email, quote, redirecting limited federal research investments away from the strongest biological evidence will slow scientific progress precisely when these types of unprecedented opportunities for therapeutic development are emerging, end quote. So basically, her message here is that if we redirect investment away from this type of research, we could miss out on these types of opportunities to develop groundbreaking treatments in the future. Back to you.
2: All right, thanks to Jacqueline for that. So breaking news, just now we are hearing from the first American survivors of the disastrous flooding in Nepal. They tell our reporters that it seemed like a tsunami was hitting. And then overnight, preseason ridicule. You'll never guess who was talking about President Trump's move to rename Lake Ontario.

0: Schedule your free consultation today.
1: Happening now, a federal judge has again temporarily blocked the U.S. Postal Service from carrying out its Trump-directed plan aimed at limiting mail voting. It required states to submit lists of their mail-in voters to the Postal Service in order to mail the ballots. And then the Postal Service would only carry ballots in envelopes with specific barcodes unique to each voter to help with automated tracking. CNN's Elena Treen live at the White House with the very latest. Some states could send ballots to voters as early as next week. How is the White House reacting to this? Because this went to the Supreme Court, then it went back down. Now the federal judge has ruled against them, at least temporarily.
2: A lot of twists and turns to this order that the president issued back in the spring, Sarah. But look, we haven't yet gotten any response from the White House to this direct ruling that came down yesterday, again, temporarily halting this order about mail-in ballots from going through. But I will say, from conversations I've been having, Sarah, they were expecting this. They know that the timing, particularly now, less than 70 days away to the midterm elections, that they were likely to see a ruling like this. I will say, after the Supreme Court on Monday had ruled that this could go forward, that the initial order limiting mail-in ballots and, you know, having USPS only mail ballots to eligible voters from a voter roll list by DHS, they had called it a big win for election security and for national security. But again, they were expecting this. They knew that the win they got from the Supreme Court on Monday was a procedural win and that it would likely be temporary. I think a big question now is if the administration decides whether to move forward with an appeal, and we could see this ruling quickly back before the Supreme Court, or if they choose to hold off on it for now. That's a question we have moving forward. But I do want to break down what happened this week, because, again, lots of different parts to what we've been seeing with this order. The president issued this executive order back in March, as we mentioned, telling DHS to tell them to come up with an eligible list of voters, and then only USPS could mail ballots to those eligible voters and have them send it back. Then a group of 23 Democratic states, as well as Washington, D.C., challenged that. They said the law and the order was unconstitutional. They said it's up to states to determine how to run their own elections. Then we heard the Supreme Court on Monday essentially say, look, we're going to temporarily allow this law to stand. They did not rule on whether it was legal or whether it was unconstitutional, but they said, we really don't know how this has been in practice. We have to see how this could work out. And so for the time being, they said it can move forward. Then it went back to this judge, a federal judge in Boston, who said, look, we're going to temporarily pause this again. And really what she had said in the ruling was that the timing of this is what complicates this. Some mail-in ballots go out next week. States do not have the time that they would typically need in order to change things with imaging and whatnot. So that's what she put down in the ruling, all to say this is not the end of it. And even if this this law that the president put forward doesn't go through for the midterm elections, it could still go forward for 2028. So the stakes are still very high, Sarah.
1: Very high indeed. Elena Shereen, thank you so much for your reporting from the White House for us this morning. John.
3: All right. So developing overnight, if they are making fun of you during a preseason football game, are you doing good politics? Listen to the legendary Al Michaels talking about the Great Lakes before a preseason game last night.
4: Back we are now in Cleveland. That is Lake Erie. We think it is still called Lake Erie on the right. We're not quite sure at this point.
5: Yeah.
4: So we'll be by Lake something like Ontario or whatever it's going to be called by the time we get to Buffalo. Anyway, you know what I'm talking about. Some of you do.
5: Some of us do.
4: Yeah, right. Read the news.
3: All right, again, that was Al Michaels. And I don't want to assign politics to Al Michaels, but in the past, it's been pretty well known. People have said that he is conservative and a Republican, and he was making fun of the whole thing last night, the president signing an order that renames, in his mind, Lake Ontario to Lake America. With us now is Axios senior contributor Margaret Taleb. So it's, you know, it's broken in, I think, to the popular culture here, to football culture, Margaret. And I'm not sure in a way that the president would find completely flattering. Is this the working the way he thinks it will?
6: Yeah, it's probably not like a 50-yard pass. Oh, sorry. Early morning analogies. So, I think we've seen the president renaming bodies of water, which he has the ability to do, unlike the U.S. Geographic Survey or whatever. But it doesn't change what the other country calls it, and it doesn't change what the rest of the world calls it. And in this case, I think it has the potential to have a backlash in some of these U.S. states that border Alaska. And if you think about some of the big midterm races coming up, think about Senate contests in Michigan, think about the race in Alaska. What we've seen pretty consistently in focus groups that I've done both with Axios and with my Institute for Syracuse is that these tariff issues, these Canada tussles, and the naming, they actually chafe some undecided voters in these border states. So I think this is like not really an area we have been concentrating on yet, but I think it's worth watching. Because if you live in Michigan, for example, so much of your business is tied to the across the border in Canada. And many of your friendships and business relationships are also tied there. There is an affinity between the Canadian people and Michiganders, for example. And so I think what the president is doing is national politics and it's trade politics. But how it plays in some of those states, I think, could be really crucial. And politically, it's super empowered Mark Carney, the prime minister in Canada. His approval ratings are nearly twice what President Trump's are right now. And his decision to buckle down and sort of not give an inch on most things, I know there's been some modifications in Maine, has made him quite popular with his own people.
3: Look, not for nothing, Al Michaels was calling a preseason game in Ohio last night. You know what's in Ohio? Pretty important Senate race. Pretty important race for governor. Some House seats that are up for grabs. And it's being ridiculed there in Ohio. The president's supporters often say when he does something like this, you know, he's trolling Canada. He's trolling the libs. You know, he's trolling the media. He may be trolling voters who will show up in November. And it's got to be, you know, something that he may want to think about. I want to shift gears here, talk about where the president is. He's waking up in Texas. Right. He's down in Texas in part to prop up Ken Paxton, who was his pick to be the Republican nominee for Senate there. It's not always a place that a Republican president would have to go to campaign for a Republican candidate. What does it tell you?
6: Well, it does tell you both that Paxton may be in more trouble than Trump would, and that Tallarico, the Democratic rival, has been able to overcome a lot of Republican efforts so far to sort of diminish him or marginalize him or paint him in the corner of leftist progressives or whatever. So I think President Trump's visit there suggests both that he wants to put his time into it and his money into it. And all odds still favor Republicans in Texas, but there are polls that suggest that Tallarico is even or maybe has even overtaken Paxton. A poll is a snapshot in time. Momentum in the summer is different than momentum after Labor Day. So this doesn't mean that, you know, Democrats should take a victory lap on Texas, but it does mean that if the president is focusing his efforts there and raising money there, that it's a deficit in other states. It also suggests that John Cornyn, who, you know, Trump doubled down in the primary, wanted a loyalist over John Cornyn, who was like 98% a loyalist. And a lot of Cornyn supporters haven't wanted to give money to Paxton and haven't wanted to support him. And so the president's got to do a lot of extra work if he wants to bring this over the finish line. It's not a foregone conclusion anymore.
3: Margaret Olive, great to see you this morning. Always nice to talk to you. Have a terrific weekend. All right, this morning we are getting some new images in that really illustrate the scope of the disaster and how much damage was done in Nepal. Of course, what happened was a huge chunk of glacier, we think, snapped off, caused this wave of water to flood down this river, hitting all of these towns and villages. Some of the video we've seen, right? This was the first video we saw at the border crossing of this building just being obliterated. There's no other word than that. Now we have some images that give you a sense of the before and after. This is what that border crossing looked like before that wave of water came in. Look what happened after. It's gone. It's just all gone. What was there before, there is simply no trace left. It's been completely swept away. You can see the force of that wave that went through. Slightly downstream from where we just showed you. Again, look at all the buildings and structures right by this riverbed. Look at how it appeared before the water passed through, and then look how it appeared after. Every structure that was there just completely gone before and after. One other piece of video that a lot of people have seen is this bridge. This was the furthest downstream. You can see that bridge being swept away by the force of the water, filled with debris and cement, just taken downstream. I can give you a sense again of what it looked like before and after. This is an image before. Now, I have to be honest, I don't know whether the bridge in the video was this one, or there may be one upstream as well. But this is what it looked like in that town before with all those bridges, and looked like after, right there. No bridges at all. Completely gone from before to after. It is just stunning to see the impact of this wall of water as it moved down from that glacier. Just simply disastrous. Sarah?
1: It really gives you a stark look at just how big, how enormous the damage is. Thank you, John. Joining me now is Prina Shrestha. She is the Nepal Communication Officer for UNICEF. Thank you for being here, and I'm so sorry for what it is that you all are going through there. You're joining us from Kathmandu, which is, you know, about 50 miles from where some of this, you know, happened. We're seeing images of children who were at schools. They're crying their eyes out as the floodwaters rushed near them. What can you tell us your teams are experiencing as they try to get on the ground in the devastated areas in this utterly enormous disaster?
5: Thank you, Sarah. I mean, we've been to the affected areas. We were there yesterday. We visited a school where a group of around 15 people were sheltering, including families with children. We've heard some really, really harrowing accounts from people who have seen their homes fall, you know, everything they owned destroyed in an instant. And there was one father who told us how the floods just sort of hit like an explosion. It made this terrible noise and there was dust rising up in the sky. And when you think of how long it takes to build a house, a road or a school, and what these means, what this means for, you know, communities who are already struggling with poverty, to have everything taken away like this, it's really unthinkable. And the people we talked to, they spoke of how they managed to get out just in the nick of time. And you know, it's especially heartbreaking to hear children speak of these experiences. We met a young girl who carried her little brother uphill through this jungle route for hours on end, and she had no idea where her parents were, whether they were even alive. And that kind of terror and pain is really something no child should go through.
1: Yeah, you talk about the physical pain and the destruction, but also there's a huge mental load that you are mentioning here for children seeing something like this and experiencing the fear of all this. Can you give me a sense of just how hard it is to get into some of these areas and if you've been able to make it into the absolute hardest hit areas?
5: So we've struggled a bit to get access to Raswa, which is the hardest hit district, because the main highways have been washed away. And the only way to access these areas right now is by helicopter. So we've been able to make it to Nuwakot district, which is on the edge of Raswa. But then there are entire communities that are still completely cut off. There's no news from them because telecom networks are not working. There's no electricity. So loved ones are basically just waiting for news on, you know, what their families are doing and if they're safe at all.
1: I'm so thankful that you spent a little time with us today just to walk us through what you've been going through. I know that you have been in the region there, UNICEF, for decades, and this is a particularly difficult disaster to try and help with, but you are doing the work, and we thank you for that. Prina Shrestha, thank you so much. Now hand it over John in just a bit as we await a potential verdict in the Lindsey Clancy trial.
3: Yeah, very shortly the jury there resumes deliberations. They're deciding whether Clancy should be held criminally responsible for killing her three children before trying to take her own life. Her defense argues she was over-medicated and suffering from postpartum psychosis. Prosecutors say the murders were a choice that she made. There are five options on the jury slip. The most serious charge is first-degree murder, which carries a life sentence if convicted. Clancy's pleaded not guilty by reason of lack of criminal responsibility. With us is Brandi Harden, a criminal defense lawyer, managing partner at Harden & Pinckney. Thanks so much for being with us. The jury heads back this morning. You know, in the cases that you've seen, when a jury has a night to think about things and goes back that second morning. How have things changed? Where are they?
7: You know, when a jury has overnight, the mood really does change. I think people sort of come in fresh. They have had a chance to sleep on it. They have new ideas. They think about the evidence differently. And so we'll see ultimately how long it takes for this jury to reach a verdict. But I will say, this is a case where I do believe that the defense did a really good job of establishing that she was actually suffering from postpartum psychosis. And I think when your mind is not stable, when you have been medicated with dozens of medications and had thoughts of suicide and thoughts of killing your children, you certainly have psychosis. Now, what will a jury do? I guess we'll have to wait and see. But certainly overnight, I think attitudes and mindsets have shifted. We'll see where parties fall, whether folks fall in the not guilty by reason of insanity or whether they fall in the guilty camp.
3: So there are a number of things for the jury to consider here. And often what we see juries trying to do is split the difference. But this case is slightly different just for the reason you described there. There's basically one issue the jury has to decide here, which is whether she's responsible or not, whether she had the capacity to make a decision or not there. So how much do you think the different charges will factor in?
7: So I really do think jurors are going to be on one side or the other. People are really going to believe the defense that she was actually psychotic at the time, or people are going to pretty much believe the prosecution. I'm not really sure how folks come to a verdict where you have evidence. When you go not guilty by reason of insanity, you have to have evidence of someone's mental state prior to the offense taking place. And the evidence that we have here is that in the weeks leading up to this crime, she was not only seeing a doctor, but she checked herself into a psychiatric hospital. And so I think the evidence is clear that she was not stable. She was actually psychotic. And if you look at how this also happened, right, she's in the medical field. It's so unlikely that she would take her children's life in this way if she were of sound mind. And I think all of those things show and establish psychosis.
3: That is certainly what the defense is arguing here. The prosecution are arguing the other side. And we'll see how the jury feels. They head back very shortly in this case, which has certainly become the focus all around the country just because of what you talked about, the focus on mental health. When are you or are you not responsible for your actions? Brandi Harden, thank you very much. So a CNN investigation uncovers years of serious injuries linked to a famous roller coaster. And a fireball on the runway right there. The plane catches fire, blowing its tires on impact.

0: Anderson Cooper 360, weeknights at 8 on CNN.
1: A new CNN investigation this morning revealing an alarming trail of severe brain injuries tied to a roller coaster at Six Flags Magic Mountain in California. In less than a single week, two women were rushed into emergency brain surgery after riding the park's famous X2 roller coaster. Court filings and internal records show a years-long pattern of trauma, comas, and even deaths, raising urgent questions over why officials allowed the ride to keep running. CNN's Kyung Law has the investigation.
2: Six Flags calls this their cutting-edge, break-all-the-rules roller coaster. But these two riders never imagined, minutes after getting off the ride this summer, they would end up in the same hospital the very same week with similar brain hemorrhages. And they're not the only riders who say they've been hurt. A CNN investigation finds more than a dozen people who rode the X2 roller coaster at California's Six Flags Magic Mountain suffered serious injuries and hospitalizations over nearly two decades, including a 22-year-old who died. And the latest cases happened just weeks ago.
3: It was seconds. You go in as yourself, and then when you come back, you're a medical emergency.
4: This was from a roller coaster.
3: Exactly.
2: Pam Gillen was at Magic Mountain with her daughter, Camille, celebrating her 16th birthday on July 5th. They boarded X2.
3: We got off the cart and we saw my mom. She looked lifeless, not a thought behind her eyes, nothing. I was talking to her. Mom, mommy, please wake up. Mommy, mommy, it's okay, we're here. She had a brain bleed. My mom had a really bad brain bleed.
2: An ambulance rushed Pam from Six Flags to the hospital, where surgeons discovered what's called an acute subdural hematoma with brain compression. Surgeons cut her skull open to relieve the pressure on her brain.
3: I was shocked. I was just, this is not okay. It wasn't okay for me to see my mom like that. It's like, it's my mom.
4: How large is the incision?
3: It's pretty long.
2: While Pam Gillen fought in this hospital bed, X2 kept running. 25-year-old Naomi Greer Wilkinson had no idea what had just happened. 6 days after Pam's injury, Naomi got on the X2 roller coaster. She collapsed after she got off the ride.
4: What had happened to her brain?
5: The jarring had damaged part of her brain, and it had begun to bleed.
2: She was rushed to the same hospital. Joshua Wilkinson and Artemis Greer are Naomi's parents.
6: I do remember one of the surgeons storming through the ER and yelling, "How many is it this month? They've got to shut that ride down." He was furious.
2: This is Naomi. And just like Pam Gillen, she had emergency brain surgery.
6: They sat us down and said, "She is at the end of life." And I didn't have any thoughts. I was totally blank. We leaned over her and said, "Naomi." And she fluttered her eyelid.
5: We looked at each other like, "She's in there. Like, she's there."
2: Naomi, a healthy, vibrant young woman who loves cats and the arts, remains in the hospital with an uncertain future.
6: Naomi should have never,
5: no,
6: ever in a million years.

0: kids even had the option to get on that ride. It's absolutely insane.
1: Why do they leave it open?
2: Revenue. There's no other explanation.
3: Six Flags says what makes X2 different from other roller coasters is this. The seats spin 360 degrees forwards and backwards independently around the track. Riders plummet 200 feet at speeds up to 76 miles per hour with two so-called raven turns or half loops that turn into sheer drops. Doctors who treated both Naomi and Pam say the severe brain injuries were the result of a traumatic, rapid acceleration-deceleration event experienced while on the X2 ride. Court cases alleging serious brain injuries from X2 date back years. Christopher Hawley died after riding the X2 4 years ago. A coroner's report found he died of blunt head trauma during a park ride accident. Six Flags didn't answer CNN's questions, but the company's court filings have stated the ride went through daily inspections and a normal rider using the ride as instructed would not have traumatic brain injury.
4: It's greed that keeps this thing going.
3: Lawyer Christopher Ballone represents both Naomi and Pam's families.
4: No ride should ever be dangerous enough for anyone that they're coming off of it with severe intracranial bleeding.
3: More than 3 million people visit Magic Mountain each year. But on this day, we find X2 is temporarily closed. Six Flags tells us it hasn't run since shortly after Naomi Greer Wilkinson was hurt.
1: You're looking at a very long road.
0: It could be 6 months, it could be 2 years, it could be 5 years. I don't know. This is the hardest thing a human being could go through.
5: You need to go towards Brian.
6: I remember everyone so excited that I could walk. I have headaches every day, fatigue after doing simple things. I won't be 100% because it's brain damage. Sometimes I just like feel really down, like because I'm not me anymore.
3: Multiple lawsuits we've reviewed have settled before going to trial, and that includes the wrongful death suit of 22-year-old Christopher Hawley. Now, California's Occupational Safety and Health Division oversees amusement park ride operations, but did not respond to our questions about X2's history and did not say how it was allowed to reopen. Kyung Law, CNN, Los Angeles.
7: In Los Angeles, a cargo plane had its brakes locked during landing, blowing four tires, and you can see it caused something of a fireball there as well. No one was hurt. All crew members were able to exit safely. DHL says the plane experienced a brake issue that did cause it to overheat. Outside Sacramento, a mother was arrested after climbing through a bus window to confront a school bus driver who apparently refused to let the kids off. Authorities say she shattered the bus door, climbed inside through a window, along with some other parents, and urged students to get out. Students jumped out of the bus windows onto the highway. You can see there. Ultimately, the mother was arrested for vandalism. In Colorado, a bear wandered into a kitchen. The family say they often leave the doors open in the morning to let the breeze in. Well, they let the breeze in and the bear, who took the trash out. At least. I mean, at least it's a polite bear, right? It does your chores for you. You can see what was able to happen there. The dad, I guess, who seemed pretty chill, sort of just shooed the bear away. I'm not sure I would be that chill with the bear eating my breakfast. Brand new hour of CNN News Central starts right now.
8: Breaking at this hour, for the first time, we are hearing from American survivors of that deadly Nepal flooding. They witnessed the wall of water sweeping people away and everything else in its path. At the same time, more than 1,300 people are still missing, and rescue efforts have finally resumed after being paused for fear of another major flooding event there. All right, next hour, deliberations are going to resume in the murder trial of Lindsay Clancy, accused of killing her three children. A jury now deciding if she did it while gripped in a state of postpartum psychosis. And overnight, word of another communications issue between President Trump's helicopter and air traffic control are the president's pet projects in Washington to blame for radio issues. Kate is out today. I'm Sarah Seidner with John Berman. This is CNN News Central.
7: All right, the breaking news this morning. We are getting new information just in on the situation in Nepal. So rescue operations are resuming. They are back on, and we keep getting some new video showing the scope of the disaster. The rescue efforts, they were paused overnight over fears of a lake that China says was formed in the initial disaster. That began overflowing. It threatened another flood. But now those concerns at least have subsided for the time being. There have been rescues, you know, soldiers pulling survivors just out of the mud. That was at a hydropower plant. The disaster has so far killed more than 500 people in Nepal. More than 1,300 are still missing, including dozens of Americans. And honestly, we have very little information about the situation in China, so this death toll could be much higher. There is what you're seeing right there is images of the lake that does have people concerned. It formed during the initial landslide. The rocks and everything dammed the river with trees and debris, and there was concern that the water that was caked up behind it was going to overflow it. There is also new video this morning of the moment when this all began. Now, if you look closely there, there's a difference between the smoke and the clouds. The smoke-ish is that glacier collapsing, sliding off to the ground there. That was taken by a Chinese tourist and causing this rush of water. The flood water is so powerful. You can see it just pushing that huge boulder, just rolling it like a toy down the riverbed. I don't think I've ever seen anything like that. All right, let's get to CNN's Will Ripley, who is in Kathmandu this morning, Will, trying to speak to people there who are desperate for information.
9: Yeah, just really difficult to describe this scene here, but there's a woman who just came and looked at a list of people being treated and also a list of people who are confirmed dead of what she saw. But you can see on her face just how anguished she is right now. And we've seen this type of scene just repeated over and over and over again here in the capital of Nepal. This is the teacher's hospital. It's one of the busiest medical centers in this city. And let me show you this way. Let's just walk through the crowd here, John, because there's a whole wall of people here. And then the number of pictures have kind of been increasing throughout the day. Photos of people who are missing, family members who are waiting here, hoping their loved ones are going to end up on this list here. This is a handwritten list of names of people who are confirmed survivors who are being treated right now at this hospital. All day, people have been hearing that there might be more survivors brought in. But as of the 6 hours or so we've been out here, still only one. But if you look at this table over here, the number of people who are now registered as missing has grown from 1,200 when we arrived here this morning to now more than 1,600 people. All these people who are here gathered at the table are adding the names of their loved ones to the list. And about a 5-minute walk from here, there's a morgue with a much larger wall of photos of dead bodies and a much larger crowd of people looking at these photos of dead bodies, trying to see if they can identify their loved ones there. And I saw people, bodies of all ages. There were men, there were women, there were children. There were also photographs of body parts. They actually were trying to photograph arms and legs that might have had tattoos on them, hoping that family members might be able to identify these remains. Now, the worst of it is the video that you've seen now, undoubtedly, at the China-Nepal border crossing. That large concrete structure that looked to be about 7 stories tall with that giant black wave crashing over it. And another angle that showed rows after rows of blue buses that were just washed away like toys. Within the last couple of hours, we have spoken with the only 2 known Americans who survived from that border crossing. They were sitting on one of the buses. Their names are Patabi and Anjana. They're from Northern California, from the Bay Area. They said they were sitting on the bus, just chatting with some other tourists from Italy. And all of a sudden, they looked outside the bus and saw people running. And they knew that something was wrong. Then they looked up the hill, and they saw a massive wall, a black cloud, as they described it. They didn't know if it was water. They didn't know if it was smoke, but they knew that it was moving very quickly down the hill towards their bus and the other buses that were all parked in a row. They had had breakfast at the hotel with members of tour groups that were inside that building getting their visas processed to cross from Nepal into China, into the Tibet region of China. Those people have disappeared, to be gone. Even people on their own bus, when they saw this black wall approaching of water, they ran to the right, and other passengers ran to the left, and they'd never seen them since. But they ran up a hill, and they were able, just sparing a matter of seconds, to be able to get to a vantage point where they could then turn around and watch the horror that was unfolding beneath. Here's a portion of that interview that we just did. Please take a look.
10: So the way it came just like a tsunami. It just came going all the way up, and just like a tsunami, how it sweeps going like a roll, it just took the buses, the vans, houses, people, everything. We saw people just getting sucked in the water. It was so traumatizing to see that. People are screaming, but of course water doesn't hear anything. It just kind of sucked them in. I don't know if they were thrown away somewhere in the shore, but then this happened. It was just a span of 30 minutes. In 30 minutes, everything was swept and gone. There was no water after that.
9: They don't know exactly how they did it, but they crawled and climbed and ran their way up that hill along with a small group and a local tour operator who they say really saved their lives because he told them where to go higher and higher up the hill. They didn't have a cell signal, so they had no idea what was happening. Until at one point, they did briefly have a cell signal. And at this point, they still didn't know if the flood was over, if there was going to be another event. But what they did when they had a brief cell signal is they picked up the phone and they called their daughter. And in that 60-second phone call, while they had a cell phone signal, they gave their daughter all of their passwords for their accounts because they thought that they might not survive. And they wanted her to have all the information that she needed so that she could do what needed to be done if they didn't make it. And they told her they love her and to please take care of her younger son, her brother, who's in the Boy Scouts. And then the call got cut off, but they've now survived, and we have much more of this interview with them. We had a long conversation with them, and we'll be sharing that with you throughout the day here. But it was just extraordinary and harrowing to hear the details of how they survived.
7: It's stunning. Will Ripley, I have to say, that is stunning. It's miraculous. It gives you a sense of the scope of the tragedy. We appreciate the work you're doing. We'll come back to you in a second. And I just want to show people where Will is. Will's in Kathmandu right here, not far, not terribly far from the site where all this happened, but Kathmandu not affected. And he was talking about the border crossing where that couple was there. And you can see all the structures here. The buses were up here. I don't know exactly where that couple was on their bus, but this was before the wave came in. And this was after. So you get a sense of what they survived there. Truly miraculous. We'll get back to Will and Kathmandu as soon as we can. Sarah?
8: It is remarkable. I can't wait to hear more of their story. All right. We're just about 1 hour from jury deliberations resuming in the murder trial of Lindsay Clancy. The jury, 9 women and 3 men, will decide the fate of the mother accused of killing her 3 children. The defense says she was over-medicated, failed by doctors, and suffering from postpartum psychosis, while prosecutors argue she planned the killings. She knew what she was doing and made a choice. Today, jurors return at 9 a.m. Eastern to weigh whether Clancy should be held criminally responsible for her actions. CNN's Jean Casares is outside court for us. Jean, you have been at this trial from the beginning. Yep. You have been watching it. Give us a sense of what you have been seeing in court inside and out.
11: Well, inside, the jury has been so focused. I mean, what I saw was that they would not deviate from looking at the witness that was on the stand. Even when the defense attorney or the prosecutor was asking the question, they didn't turn to look at the prosecutor and then turn to the witness. They were focused on the witness. Also yesterday, when the defense had concluded their closing arguments, the judge asked the jury, you know, would you like a little break? Because they'd been going for an hour. Would you like a little break before the prosecutor begins? No. They wanted to keep going. So you can tell that they are so focused. You know, yesterday they deliberated 3.5 hours, you know, more or less. And Today will be the first full day of deliberations, but the arguments were focused. They were polar opposites. But the central issue here is, did Lindsey Clancy know right from wrong on January 24th, 2023, at that pivotal moment? I want you to listen to some of the closing arguments, first the defense and then the prosecution.
12: How does this turn into this? How? Because of the damn medicine and the lousy medical care.
13: She killed them, and she left them there on the floor with the bands around their necks. She didn't bring them up to their beds and put them with their favorite stuffed animal and cover them up gently and lovingly, leaving them peacefully there. No. She left them discarded on the basement floor like broken toys because she was done playing the game. You know, to a moral certainty.
11: We don't believe there were any questions yesterday, none that we know of, because jurors can have questions as the deliberations proceed, questions of law, questions about the jury instructions. But we'll be right here, and if there are any questions coming out of that jury, we will let you know, Sarah.
8: Thank you so much, Jean. You have done great reporting throughout this case. We do appreciate you. All right, to you, John.
7: All right, breaking overnight, communication troubles between air traffic control and Marine One, the president's helicopter. This is the second time it's happened this month. How the construction projects, the ones the president launched around D.C., may be partially to blame, and why doomsday prepping is going mainstream.
14: The itch and rash of moderate to severe eczema disrupts

0: affordable dentures and implants. That's what we do.
1: All right, overnight, new communications problems for Marine One, the president's helicopter. And this is the second time something like this has happened in a month. So the helicopter was trying to depart from the White House when it had trouble talking to the control tower and had to rely briefly on other helicopters to relay messages. Listen.
2: Do me a favor. I can't hear Marine One. If you hear Marine One, can you let me know?
3: Hey, firm. We have positive comms with Marine One.
2: Marine One, are you trying to reach me?
3: Hey, firm. National Tower. Marine One, proceeding as briefed with momentary delay.
2: Marine One, roger. There's a helicopter traffic.
1: If you can hear Marine One, let me know. Those are words that you do not want to hear. The helicopter came within 700 feet, we should say, of a passenger jet. With us now, CNN transportation analyst Mary Schiavo. Mary, I mean, when we're talking about the president's helicopter, this is supposed to be like a zero fail operation here. And now twice in 1 month, what's going on?
4: Well, you know, it's kind of amazing because it's a problem of geometry. You know, we're so used to satellite communications, but this communication is literally radio communication from Marine One to DCA Tower. When the line of sight, or the line of radio communication is out of whack, they can't hear each other. So they had met way back in July. And they worked out the deal as they were moving the helipad. Remember that there's construction going on for the new helipad at the White House, and they were moving it from the south lawn to the ellipse. By moving that, it changed the geometry, and the communications weren't as good as DCA. They needed to move the receiver, which they subsequently did, to the top of the tower at DCA. Why they didn't do that immediately, I don't know, but they have to work it out. And they have an agreement dating back to 2013 that if the radio communication doesn't work, then they transmit the message through Joint Base Anacostia Bowling. And if that doesn't work, they resort to a telephone. But the bottom line is it's supposed to be secure communications. And so therein lies the problem. They need to get this worked out because they did lose separation earlier in the month with civilian aircraft.
1: And Mary, there was another incident that we got new information on overnight. This had to do with the Air Canada jet that collided with a fire truck at LaGuardia and killed. I believe there were deaths there. And we learned that two air traffic controllers left work early that night. They left their posts early that night, which is a pretty glaring headline. And then I was reading in various newspapers that this is something that sometimes happens. What's going on here, and how concerning is it?
4: Well, it's very concerning, especially it's going to come down to what they've already told investigators. Now, everyone knows that the FAA still says there are about 1,500 air traffic controllers short. They've been hiring or trying to hire over 2,000 a year, but training takes a couple years, and hiring is not, you know, just a simple overnight thing. But the question is going to come down to, where's their leave? They're leaving their job post that night approved by their supervisor. Was it known, or did they just walk out? And what has been said to the investigators? Because obviously not revealing this to the investigators would be potentially a serious offense, even a crime, if you're lying to federal investigators. But if the leave was approved, or if they were allowed to go home early and the supervisor approved it, then the issue comes down to, then why are you doing this when we have shortage of air traffic controllers? Some people will argue, I can see this coming, that look, they have to do mandatory overtime. They work 6-day work weeks. You know, they thought that was okay and it was approved to leave that night. So the facts behind all this will come out. And if it wasn't approved, I would expect very swift and severe punishment, you know, removal from the job, maybe something worse if they didn't tell the truth, the investigators. But the FAA is not known for swift, decisive punishment action. That remains to be seen.
1: Mary Schiavo, thank you so much for being with us. Appreciate it. We are seeing new images out of Nepal. Not this, other ones, of the disaster that struck there, the cataclysmic flooding. And we are hearing for the first time from American survivors. They were inside one of the buses at this border checkpoint. You will just not believe the story they have to tell. And a pilot had nowhere else to land but straight into the ocean. What led to this crash?
5: The fight returns to TNT. Oh!

0: New this morning for you. New data shows young adults under 21 are flocking to prediction markets as their popularity explodes. Young adults are barred from most kinds of gambling in the U.S., but prediction markets allow them to put money down for predictions on everything from sports to elections to culture and even the weather. CNN senior reporter Marshall Cohen has more on this story. It is popular. I hear from a lot of young people that they are really into this.
1: You got that right, Sarah. $5 billion. That's the amount so far this year spent by these young Americans, ages 18, 19, and 20, on Kalshi, which is the most popular prediction platform in the country. But most people don't realize that prediction sites technically aren't considered gambling under the current law. Gambling, like you said, is regulated by the states. In most states, it's 21 plus. These prediction platforms are treated more like the stock market and other derivatives markets, and they're regulated by the feds. They're 18 plus, and a lot of critics call that a loophole. So you can see the numbers right here on your screen. They are significant. $5.4 billion in estimated trading volume for those young under 21 adults on Kalshi. And almost $4 billion of that is sports, by far the most popular category on these prediction sites. And everyone I've talked to said that number is going to pop just 2 weeks from now when the NFL season gets underway. So for its part, Kalshi insists that it takes this very seriously. They say they have aggressive internal safeguards to protect younger users, like deposit limits and warnings sent to you on the app if you are showing patterns of unhealthy trading. And Kalshi also donated $2 million earlier this year to a group that combats gambling addiction and trading addiction. But I'm going to be honest, the states are just not buying it. Look at this map, Sarah. 44 states across the country have banded together to call for more regulation. This is blue states, it's red states, it's in all corners of the country. State attorneys generals have said, we don't think this is investing, we don't think that this is a financial market, we think this is a casino, and it should be regulated as such and taxed as such too. That's being debated in the courts. There's still not a final decision on that. We'll see what happens. But huge numbers here. And Sarah, I should also just point out before I give it back to you, CNN has a partnership with Kalshi. We use its data to cover some major events, but editorial employees like you and me are not allowed to use prediction markets for obvious reasons. Sarah?
0: For obvious reasons. And when it comes to young people, it's kind of getting them in the habit of betting. It's kind of getting them in sort of the habit of seeing if they can make money by guessing on something. Maybe they're educated guesses, but that has a lot of people concerned as well. Marshall Cohen, thank you. Great reporting from you this morning. Appreciate it. All right, ahead, the frantic search is happening right now for survivors after a scare overnight that stopped the search happening in that devastating flood area in Nepal. We're hearing from Americans now who made it out of the disaster alive. And President Trump signs an executive order to rename Lake Ontario Lake America. What Canada's prime minister is saying about all that.

0: community in Tennessee is reeling after learning 80 members of their international group, including 22 Americans, are among the missing in the Nepal catastrophe. They were all on an annual trek organized by the Isha Institute for Inner Sciences. The Yoga and Meditation Center has its U.S. headquarters in rural Warren County, Tennessee. Founder Jagadish Vasudev, known worldwide as Sadhguru, announced one of his groups was coming back after a sacred trek to Mount Kailash in Tibet. The group had alerted members of the Institute just as they had made it to that immigration crossing into Nepal. But minutes later, as you saw there, that crossing was swallowed by a wall of mud, rock, and water. Speaking from Tibet, Sadhguru posted on YouTube in tears, explaining to another one of his trekking groups what happened. You can hear their audible sobs piercing each sentence.
1: At 9:05, he sent a message that they have arrived at the immigration. So literally, the entire group was there in the building.
0: At the Meditative Center, volunteers told us they've been busy on the phones and in the homes of families of the missing, comforting them and trying to keep them up to date on any word of their loved ones caught in all of this. While at the Institute, I was told 34 men and 46 women were at that immigration checkpoint. 22 of them, as you learned, are Americans, the community liaison told us. Here's how she described their connection to the Institute.
2: These people that have been in this tragedy come here. They've volunteered, they've taken programs here. Well, we know these people. So they are like family. It's not just a list of names to us. It's people that we know and we volunteered with side by side. We know their families intimately.
0: Leslie Crespi, who's also made the trek to the Kailash Mountain, says that every year the Isha Foundation organizes spiritual trips to Mount Kailash. This time, about 1,000 people, broken up into 22 groups, went on that spiritual trek. One of those groups has so far vanished in this disaster. Now, just moments ago, we found out the number of missing has now gone up in Nepal, according to our reporter, Will Ripley, who is on the ground there in Kathmandu. Joining me now is David Fisher, the head of the Nepal delegation for the International Federation of Red Cross. Thank you for taking the time to speak with us at such a difficult time. You were there also in Kathmandu. Can you give us some sense of what your teams are encountering as they try to get into this enormous disaster zone that goes on for kilometers and kilometers?
3: It's still very raw several days later. The Nepal Red Cross has volunteers everywhere, including in these communities, and they themselves were affected and lived through this terrible disaster, couldn't make any immediate contact with their own family in the early hours when they were working to help others. So it's very raw, very difficult for them. And there are still areas that are only accessible by helicopter. The massive wave cut bridges, cut major roads. We're very worried about these people who are in this area in Rasuwa to the north. The Nepal Army has been flying in goods with a helicopter, doing rescue, but they need a lot more. And the authorities are working hard to clear the debris from the road. And when they do, we'll be ready with some goods. In the meantime, we're providing our assistance slightly south of this area that was also very hard hit. And there, many, many people have lost their homes. They need food, they need water, they need blankets. They've lost everything. They need toothbrushes. And many of them are just living on the floor in schools or in government buildings without clarity about where they're going in the future.
0: You know, we're looking at these pictures, and now that the water has subsided and all that debris, the mud and those huge boulders and rocks and ice that came down and just demolished so much, as we look at this, You talk about the fact that people don't have food. They don't have access to water. How are you going to try to help get those things to these areas that in some cases are barely accessible?
3: In the beginning, we have to bring it in. But we also need to start repairing very quickly water points. And we can't just constantly truck in water. It's expensive and difficult. But it's critical that people have safe water. Floods like this often bring a waterborne disease, and that's the last thing these people need. So it's a big danger here in Nepal. So we've launched an appeal just today for global solidarity to support the work of Nepal Red Cross volunteers in these communities. It's going to be a massive effort, not only for the first emergency relief, but also for the recovery of the communities.
0: Yeah, and you talked about the fact that, look, your staff lives and works in some of these areas. Are any of your staff members missing? Are any of your volunteers unaccounted for at this hour?
3: I can say for the time being, everyone seems to be safe. So we're so glad for that. Today there was a secondary flood, there were warnings for everyone to leave low-lying areas again, which halted relief for a while. It halted traffic. Luckily, it wasn't like this, so it doesn't seem to have caused that much damage. But it's really added to the trauma. When will people feel safe? And when can they start restart their lives? And it's up to us now to do whatever we can to move that along.
0: David Fisher, you gave some very good advice. All of us can do something to help, and you can go to CNN.com/impact to try and do your part in trying to help those who are caught in this just utterly devastating disaster. Really do appreciate it, David. Thank you for joining us this morning there live from Kathmandu, Nepal. John?
4: All right, shifting gears here. Overnight, a little bit of fun at the president's expense. I want you to listen to the opening of a preseason football game in Cleveland. This is Al Michaels talking about the president's efforts to rename Lake Ontario to Lake America.
5: Back we are now in Cleveland. That is Lake Erie. We think it is still called Lake Erie on the right. We're not quite sure at this point.
6: Yeah.
5: But we'll be by Lake something like Ontario or whatever it's going to be called by the time we get to Buffalo. Anyway, you know what I'm talking about. Some of you do.
6: Some of us do.
5: Yeah, right. Read the news.
4: Read the news. All right. With us now, CNN chief data analyst Harry Yen. Al Michaels didn't seem convinced it's now called Lake America.
6: No. No, he's not convinced. Americans are simply put not convinced. You could see it right here. I mean, just look to Google. I think this gives the game away. Are Americans actually calling Lake Ontario, Lake America? No. Search more on Google on the last day. In all 50 states, all of them, Lake Ontario. More people search for Lake Ontario than Lake America, where it was 0 states in which more people search for Lake America than Lake Ontario. And every single one of them, Americans were searching more for Lake Ontario than for Lake America.
4: Breaking the rules. People in every state breaking the rules.
6: Breaking the rules. Blue states, red states, purple states, they're all saying it's Lake Ontario.
4: And has this move, can we tell, or all his actions towards Canada shifted views on what the president is doing in that trade war?
6: Yeah, no, I mean, this is the whole thing, right? You know, President Trump keeps trying to go after Canada. Oh, I think it's going to be an easy target. But Canada is the one that is winning. Take a look here. Net ratings among Americans confident in Trump on Canada-U.S. relations. Minus 15 points is net rating on that one. Minus 15. How about Canada's favorable rating? Their net favorable rating in America. Look at this. It's plus 48 points. President Trump has gone on, tried to take on Canada over and over and over again, and Canada is the one that keeps KOing President Trump, and therefore, to me, it is not much of a surprise that at this point, every single state is searching more for Lake Ontario than for Lake America. This is going over like a lead balloon.
4: All right. I mean, what lessons from history could the president have learned here when he was attempting a name change?
6: Yeah. I mean, just take a look here. Remember, he wanted to make the Gulf of Mexico, Gulf of America. Search more on Google in the last year. Gulf of Mexico, all 50 states, all 50 states. So it's not just after one day. It is after a year in which more Americans have been searching the Gulf of Mexico than the Gulf of America. Again, Johnny B., it's the 000. And we actually have polling on that because the net approval rating for that change was 35 points underwater deep into the Gulf of Mexico. This name-changing stuff, simply put, it doesn't work with the American people,
4: and
6: Johnny
4: B. You just did it there. You're going to get in trouble. Harry Etten, thank you.
6: I'm a
4: so
6: bad
4: much.
6: Boy. I'm a rebel.
4: Thank you for your reporting on that. With us now, CNN political analyst Alex Thompson from Axios. Alex, great to see you. We opened that segment with Al Michaels calling a football game on Lake of America. You know, football poking fun at President Trump. And it's not the only problem that football might be posing for the president, especially when we look to a couple weeks from now in this planned midterm convention for Republicans. What's the problem with football there?
7: Well, Trump planned this midterm convention on the opening weekend of the NFL season. And his keynote and J.D. Vance's keynote are during the primetime games in both instances. Now, this is really, I mean, a lot of Republicans didn't want this midterm convention to happen anyway. It's expensive. They all have to travel there rather than being, you know, campaigning on the road. But now you're actually taking time out of your campaign season in your districts and your states. And now you're going to a convention that a lot of people aren't going to watch because they're going to be home watching football.
4: I'll be watching football. The Patriots are playing. I mean, I'll have two screens because I'm also covering the news at all times as well. But I do know people like football. And this convention in general is causing some angst. Alex, what are you hearing on that front?
7: Well, usually, you know, at least the way things usually work is that if a president is unpopular, they're usually fine with letting people in competitive districts, competitive states, you know, not show up or not come or not be associated. Trump is making that very difficult for all these people. And there's an expectation for most Republicans that they're going to show up. Now, I can tell you, the Democrats in 2024, 2022, if they were in a competitive seat, the leadership said, it's fine. Don't worry about it. Even campaign against me if you need to. Now, Donald Trump is not letting this happen. He is making sure that, you know, if Democrats want to make this a referendum on his presidency, he is very much helping them out.
4: Yeah, I've talked to Republicans say we really don't have much choice. It's going to be a referendum on the Trump presidency, whether we like it or not. Maybe we should lean into it. We'll take the money from MAGA Inc., the president's PAC. He started to spend there a little bit. We'll see how that ends up playing out. Alex, you and I both saw an article in the New York Times, I think, which caught our interest as well. And it has to do with this same week of the midterm conventions for Republicans, 25th anniversary of the attacks on September 11th. There are, of course, ceremonies in New York and Washington. The president of the United States, the sitting president, often comes, sometimes to both, but often comes to the one in New York. President Trump, who is from New York, won't be coming, according to the Times, here. Why not?
7: The Times reported that President Trump wanted to give remarks, that wanted to give an address at the ceremony. Now, organizers don't allow that. That's not the point of the ceremony. And afterward, Trump changed his plans and now will be giving remarks at a Pentagon ceremony.
4: It just gets, again, to a little bit of a shift, perhaps, in how the president has controlled the narrative and in some cases been able to do it where and how he has wanted to over the first year plus of that administration. And sometimes it appears to be shifting ever so much there. Is this something you think that is on the White House mind as they head into November?
7: I mean, I think what you are right, that this presidency has been defined, that Donald Trump does not take no for an answer in any way, in a way that's very different than the first term. You know, if he's told no now, they do find some ways around it. You know, he wanted to give remarks on 9/11 to commemorate the day. Now he's going to. Now he is not going to go to New York. And that is going to be significant because the president usually goes to New York City, where, you know, the biggest attacks took place. Now, I think Donald Trump is going to continue to not take no for an answer during these midterms. Mm-hmm. And part of the reason MAGA Inc. hasn't spent their money yet is because it maintains leverage. You know, you have $450 million on the sidelines going into the final 2 months of the election. Republicans need that money in order to get them across the line. And Donald Trump, if nothing, always knows where his leverage is.
4: Alex Thompson, great to see you. Have a terrific weekend. Thanks so much. Sarah?
0: All right. The Tupac murder trial heading into its final stretch with closing arguments set for Monday. The defense rested its case yesterday after three former Las Vegas police officers to the stand. One of those witnesses, a retired detective, said he believed the defendant, Duane Keefe D. Davis, the account of the shooting when he interviewed him years ago, but said he couldn't verify it. Prosecutors have made Davis's own words central to their case, pointing to his memoir and past interviews he's done. They argued Davis helped orchestrate the attack that killed Tupac Shakur in 1996, but he is not accused of being the person who pulled the trigger. Meanwhile, the defense has argued there is no physical or independent evidence connecting Davis to the shooting. Davis has pleaded not guilty. All right, the FAA now considering disciplinary action for two LaGuardia Airport air traffic controllers who left work early on the same night of a deadly Air Canada crash. Now, back in March, two pilots on the Air Canada Express flight were killed. You'll remember this when that jet collided with an airport fire truck that was on the runway at the same time. Dozens of passengers were also hurt in that collision. A source tells CNN the controller's early departure was not by just a few minutes. Both of them are now on leave. John?
4: All right, more and more Americans preparing for the worst. We've got a new look inside the growing doomsday prepper movement. And new video of San Francisco 49ers owner Jed York as he was arrested during a prostitution sting.
8: The Green Lantern needs to be fearless.

0: Anderson Cooper 360, weeknights at 8 on CNN.
1: New this morning, police have released body camera footage showing the arrest of San Francisco 49ers owner Jed York. He's accused of engaging in prostitution in East Palestine, Ohio. York's attorneys were able, though, to get that charge lowered to just disorderly conduct. He pleaded no contest to that charge. He also pleaded to possession of criminal tools, in this case, the cell phone he used to answer an online prostitution ad. Court documents show the 46-year-old paid a fine and was sentenced to a night in jail. A stunning scene along a Florida beach after a plane crashes into the water. Witnesses say the plane was flying really low over the beach before it suddenly dropped into the ocean. The plane flipped over in the water, but the pilot able to get out on his own. No one was hurt on the beach, and it's unclear exactly what caused the plane to go down. Now, saying goodbye to Dolly, now on the big screen. AMC movie theaters across the country are bringing back two of Dolly Parton's big hits, Steel Magnolias and The Best Little Whorehouse in Texas. Who? Dolly is so amazing. We miss her so much. The films will play in 200 AMC locations starting today and will run through September 2nd. And you can always go back and find 9 to 5, which is one of my personal favorites, John.
2: That is just awesome. All right. Bunkers, go bags, and prepping for doomsday. Not Sarah. No.
1: How
2: other
1: do
2: people
1: know?
2: Are doing it. It has gone mainstream. An estimated 20 million Americans are now identifying as preppers. This week in The Whole Story, Santa's Nick Payton Walsh goes inside this new booming world.

0: Jack shows us his safe house, where his training gets more violent and the gear gets serious. AR-15s, SIGs, night vision, this one with a thermal clip-on adapter.
1: If you come at me with a number one strike, go ahead and give me a number one, I'm going to cut your arm. So go ahead and give it to me again. So then I'm going to step out, I'm going to trap the arm. All right, so you're going to slap. So follow my hand this way. You don't have to grab it, just slap it. Cut. So you're going to...
2: Yeah.
1: No. You're going to follow me with this hand. One. Cut. That. Control the arm. There you go.
0: Would you mind slowing down your attacks?
1: There you go.
0: And then that. Right, okay.
1: So... Then I can cut.
0: Right. Yeah, fine. Okay. I'm very dead. Right. Oops. Was that wrong?
1: No, that's good. Yeah, that's good.
3: You'll be happy to know Nick Payton-Walsh did survive that encounter and joins us now in the flesh there. What are these people telling you they're most concerned about?
4: Yeah, only for a world entirely of plastic knives, John. I mean, the issue here for... I think many people is the combined sense of political crisis, the climate crisis, the sense possibly through social media that there is always a war somewhere nearby, potentially expanding. And someone like Jack fits the kind of stereotypical mold of the prepper, ex-military, slightly on the right end of the political spectrum, and keen to prepare himself as much as possible. What's changed for him, though, are the kind of people who are his clientele, who are spending thousands of dollars to come to him for the kind of skills you saw there. I mean, that might look a bit silly until you actually find yourself in a knife fight. He said these were people working in tech, entrepreneurs, fathers trying to look after their family. A sign of how this world, originally the preserve of men in the woods, frankly, has become something so much more mainstream. Now, Sarah may not have a go bag of her own. I'll let her answer that question. But it's increasingly something people feel they have to have on their mind. And we took this extraordinary months-long journey across the different ways you can spend a differing budget on this particular issue across the documentary that's on CNN on Sunday night. John?
3: Yeah, and first of all, I don't know what problem he had with you. He kept on trying to beat you up there. But what was the most extreme thing that you saw while you were reporting on this?
4: Yeah, I mean, you know, Jack and I spend a lot of time together, so that probably answers your question. But I mean, ultimately, I think the two things that struck us most there were what you can do if you have basically endless resources, and that is buy yourself a $5 million apartment in a converted missile silo in Kansas, which has nuclear biological air scrubbers, has a doggy park, has a small jail cell if you and your fellow billionaires get a bit too tanked up in the bar and get belligerent with each other to give someone a cool out time. You could spend millions on getting your place potentially to survive in great luxury and comfort in that kind of silo, if indeed something you didn't expect goes wrong. And then on the other end of the spectrum, we went to a sliver of beach in Mexico, which I have to say was like staggeringly arduous, a really beautiful place to be. But we learned the most basic survival skills there. How do you start a fire with nothing? How do you catch fish with nothing? Build your own shelter. Look, things you might think, oh yeah, I know how to do that. But ultimately, when you're thrown into 35 degree plus 100 Fahrenheit heat, in a place like that, exceptionally hard. And I have to say, I was staggered by how ill-prepared I was for anything like that. And it's a sign, I think, really, of people, you know, feeling if they have all the money in the world, they can provide for themselves the possibility of perfect luxury until the end, in this, quote, end of times, which is so staggering how many people we spoke to in this felt is going to come at some point in our lifetime. And on the other end, to the real harsh survival world of if you basically have a knife, how do you start a fire and try and feed yourself? It's so hard to count the calories and keep working. John?
3: I got to say, when that time does come, Nick, you will be my first call after everything you've learned with this reporting. Nick Payton-Walsh, thank you very much. The whole episode of The Whole Story airs Sunday at 8 p.m. Eastern on CNN and streaming Monday on CNN All Access. A brand new hour of CNN News Central starts right now.
5: Any moment now, a jury will resume deliberating in the Lindsay Clancy murder trial. She is accused of killing her three children. Her defense says she didn't realize what she was doing because she was in the grip of postpartum psychosis. Prosecutors tell a different story. We could have a verdict as early as this morning. And breaking this morning, the number of dead and missing mounting now in that Nepal disaster. Rescue efforts have resumed as we hear from the first time from Americans who survived after being on a tour. With that wall of water as it rushed towards them, they talk about what they did. And some incredible video now showing the moment a woman was rescued after being pinned under an SUV. We'll tell you how this ended. Kate is out today. I'm Sarah Seiden with John Berman. This is CNN News Central.
3: All right, we do have breaking news this morning. We are now hearing from two of the only Americans who are known to have survived the catastrophic flooding in Nepal. That's so far. Just the terrifying stories they tell. They are moving, and they're frankly shocking. We'll get to that in just a second. Rescue operations have resumed in the flood zone. They paused overnight over fears that a lake that China says was formed by the initial disaster, there was concern that that lake was overflowing, threatening a new flood. That didn't happen. They're back working again, although it is nighttime there. A closer look at one of the situations that had them on concern. This is the lake that was formed when the debris fell, blocked the river there. That may have been overflowing. Apparently not as much of a concern now. There's also new video of around the time of the initial landslide when the huge piece of glacier, you know, several thousand feet long, broke off a mountain and fell several thousand feet. You can see those highlighted areas a little bit where the clouds are sort of distinguished from the puffs of, I don't know if it's smoke, but it's debris billowing up there among the clouds. They believe that was the glacier falling. The death toll in Nepal has now soared to more than 500 people. More than 1,300 are still missing, although you're going to hear in a second from Will Ripley that that number 1,300 may be low. That number may be rising. So let's get to Will Ripley on the ground in Kathmandu.
2: The worst of it is the video that you've seen now, undoubtedly, at the China-Nepal border crossing. That large concrete structure, they look to be about seven stories tall, with that giant black wave crashed over it, and another angle that showed rows after row of blue buses that were just washed away like toys. Within the last couple of hours, we have spoken with the only two known Americans who survived from that border crossing. They were sitting on one of the buses. Their names are Patabi and Anjana. They're from Northern California, from the Bay Area. They said they were sitting on the bus, just chatting with some other tourists from Italy, and all of a sudden they looked outside the bus and saw people running, and they knew that something was wrong. Then they looked up the hill, and they saw a massive wall, a black cloud, as they described it. They didn't know if it was water. They didn't know if it was smoke, but they knew that it was moving very quickly down the hill towards their bus and the other buses that were all parked in a row. They had had breakfast at the hotel with members of tour groups that were inside that building getting their visas processed to cross from Nepal into China, into the Tibet region of China. Those people have disappeared, presumed to be gone. Even people on their own bus, when they saw this black wall approaching of water, they ran to the right, and other passengers ran to the left, and they'd never seen them since. But they ran up a hill, and they were able, just sparing a matter of seconds, to be able to get to a vantage point where they could then turn around and watch the horror that was unfolding beneath. Here's a portion of that interview that we just did. Please take a look.
6: When we ran out, the other nationals who were there, they ran out with us. Except for one lady, the Italian, we ran the right of the bus. She took the left of the bus and vanished. And then we started going up the cliff, which was right beside the bus. So the only good thing that our driver did was he parked the bus a little on an incline, so the water didn't hit our bus first. It kind of went through the road first. So the way it came just like a tsunami. It just came going all the way up, and just like a tsunami, how it sweeps going like a row, it just took the buses, the
7: vans,
6: houses, people, everything. We saw people just getting sucked in the water. It was so traumatizing to see that. People are screaming, but of course water doesn't hear anything. It just kind of sucked them in. I don't know if they were thrown away somewhere in the shore, but then this happened. It was just a span of 30 minutes. In 30 minutes, everything was swept and gone. There was no water after that. There was just mud everywhere.
2: They don't know exactly how they did it, but they crawled and climbed and ran their way up that hill along with a small group and a local tour operator who they say really saved their lives, because he told them where to go, higher and higher up the hill. They didn't have a cell signal, so they had no idea what was happening until at one point they did briefly have a cell signal. And at this point, they still didn't know if the flood was over, if there was going to be another event. But what they did when they had a brief cell signal is they picked up the phone and they called their daughter. And in that 60-second phone call, while they had a cell phone signal, they gave their daughter all of their passwords for their accounts because they thought that they might not survive. And they wanted her to have all the information that she needed so that she could do what needed to be done if they didn't make it. And they told her they love her and to please take care of her younger son, her brother, who's in the Boy Scouts. And then the call got cut off, but they've now survived, and we have much more of this interview with them. We had a long conversation with them, and we'll be sharing that with you throughout the day here. But it was just extraordinary and harrowing to hear the details of how they survived.
3: So our thanks to Will Ripley from that report. We'll get back to Will as soon as we can. With us now is Jolene Gosha, whose friend is among the more than 1,300 people missing after those floods there. Jolene, thank you so much for being with us. Your friend is Venus. When was the last time you heard from Venus?
7: The last time we heard from him was, I believe, 2 days before it happened. So when he arrived to the hotel, he sent a friend a video of his view from the hotel.
3: And you say the hotel. Where do you think he was when this disaster struck?
7: The last update I heard was that the owner of the tour company had spoken to his tour guides at Hotel Kalash, and they were rounding up the team and the group to have breakfast at the hotel. And about 30 minutes later is when it hit.
3: In that hotel.
7: So we believe he was eating breakfast at the hotel.
3: Eating breakfast at that hotel. And was that hotel at that border crossing where we've all seen so much of the video from, that area that was just hit by that wall of water?
7: Yeah, it was very close to it. I've seen helicopter footage, and it doesn't look like the hotel's there.
3: Again, and we've all seen those dramatic pictures of what happened there. When did you realize where he was, where Venus was, and how close to the disaster he had been? I know that we were here the other morning seeing the video from the first time. I was with Kate, my co-anchor. It just took our breath away. What was it like for you when you saw it?
7: Mm-hmm. So 2 nights ago, a friend reached out and, you know, talking about Venus being in Nepal. But, you know, I just thought the odds of him being right in that location at that time, and one of, at the time, 47 Americans was so slim. So we were just hoping that cell towers were down and we would hear from him. But about yesterday around 7 a.m. is when we found out that he was right there at the hotel.
3: What information, if any, have you been able to get beyond that from either authorities or people who had been in contact with him, anyone?
7: The only information we have is that the last time it was confirmed his location was approximately 30 minutes before the flood hit, and he hasn't been online. No one's heard from him since.
3: Oh, I'm so sorry. I know this has got to be incredibly difficult every minute that passes. I think before we did have some video of Venus. Can you just tell us a little bit about him?
7: Absolutely, yeah. Venus is the life of the party, and he's so carefree and joyful. He brings a smile to everyone. He always has a smile. He truly dances as if no one is watching. He doesn't care. He's just an amazing human to be around.
3: Well, we know he is with you. We are hoping for a miracle there. This is a difficult time, I know, for so many people like you who just right now are dealing with the unknown. Julian Gosha, thank you for being with us. Thank you for sharing your thoughts about your friend Venus. Appreciate it. Sarah?
5: All right. Thank you, John. A lot of heartbroken people at this hour because of that tragedy. Breaking this morning, we are just moments away from the jury resuming deliberations in the Lindsey Clancy murder trial. The case is now in the hands of 9 women and 3 men who will decide the fate of the mother accused of murdering her 3 children. The defense is arguing she was over-medicated, failed by doctors, and suffering from postpartum psychosis, while prosecutors argue she planned the killings, knew what she was doing. The jury is now weighing whether Clancy should be held criminally responsible for it. Those are the 5 options here in front of you that the jury has to consider. The most serious charge is, of course, first-degree murder. Clancy has pleaded not guilty by reason of lack of criminal responsibility. Joining me now is Michael Moore, former U.S. attorney. But let's first get to our Gene Casares. Following this case from the start, you were outside court. What are you learning at this hour?
8: Well, let me tell you what's happening right now inside. You know, different jurisdictions do it in different ways, but this morning, the defendant is in the courtroom, the attorneys are in the courtroom, and they are waiting for the jurors to come into the courtroom. And this is done in many areas where the jury just comes in, the judge welcomes them, asks them if they had a good night, probably make sure they haven't watched, listened, or talked about this case at all, and then they're sent out to start deliberations. But that's what's happening inside the courtroom. Now, this is going to be their first full day of deliberations. They deliberated about 3.5 hours yesterday, so today will be an important day. But remember, there are several hundred pieces of evidence that are in that jury room with them. Videotapes, audio tapes, journals from Lindsey Clancy, doctor's reports. It goes on. And the focus will be to look at them if they need to, talk about them if they want to, but then finally come to that ultimate decision of which one of the charges that have gone to them do they believe beyond a reasonable doubt is the appropriate one.
5: You are outside court. We are just learning that inside court, the jurors are now leaving the courtroom to go and continue their deliberation. They deliberated about 3 hours yesterday, and there is more to come today. Let me get to you, Michael. What is the precise legal question this jury has to answer about her mental state and the timing of killing her children? Because the question they don't have to answer is whether she did kill her children. That question has been answered. She has killed her children. The question is whether she was in the right mental state. Did she understand what she was doing, correct?
9: Yeah, that's right. And good morning to you all. This the jury's really got to weigh this mountain of evidence that both cuts for and against the prosecution's case. And that is, did this defendant, did she have the capacity to actually, at the time that the crime is alleged to have happened, did she have the capacity mentally to do it? And that's going to be what they have to struggle with. The state has charged this case as if, you know, it's a heinous intentional killing by charging the murder in the first degree. They have the second degree, the manslaughter charge, those things that are lesser. But if they want to get a conviction on the most serious charge, they're going to have to show that what she did was knowing and intentional, and that she had malice, and that she was exceptionally cruel. Well, that you can say that cruelty happens pretty much in any murder case by just the taking of the life. The problem that they have is, and I heard Gene mention all the evidence that the jury has in the jury room. That evidence is not just evidence that supports the defense. They'll be able to read through her diaries. They'll be able to look at the doctor's notes, and they'll see the story, I think, that her defense lawyer and her team told, and that was that she had reached out for help, that she had not gotten the help that she needed, and that she had this psychotic break. And really, at the end of the day, no matter what they come back with, nobody wins in this case. I mean, either A, the state ends up getting a conviction and they put a very sick woman in jail for the rest of her life with no parole, or B, you know, there are families and children that we think about, you know, the terrible nature of the crime. And so the only positive I see out of this entire trial is that maybe it brings some light to the real issue of postpartum concerns that people have and deal with every day.
5: Yeah, that's certainly what has happened here. A lot of people are talking about, postpartum care, the care of the mother and baby. Let me ask you, Jean, what you know about the jurors and their behavior, because you have been in court and been able to watch and see how they are acting and what they are doing. There was so much emotional testimony here. What did you see?
8: Nine men, three women comprised the final jury, the deliberating jury. And when I was in there, there were so many notes that were being taken. I mean, and look how long this trial has gone on. And these were expert witnesses. And it was the last few expert witnesses. And they're still writing notes. I saw more notes from women than men, but I did see notes from men. You know, the jury, they're dressed very nicely. They are very, relaxed and sporty. But one man had a vest on with a tie, actually, in the courtroom. But they really care. It is so obvious how focused they are. I didn't see them drifting off. I've seen jurors that are sleeping before. I didn't see anything like that. I mean, just really focused in listening to this very sophisticated testimony at the end about psychiatric issues, psychosis, and knowing right from wrong.
5: They're going to have to weigh all of that they have been listening to for days and days now. Jean Casares, Michael Moore, it is a pleasure to have you both. Thank you, guys. John?
3: All right, that's a live look right now at the Lincoln Memorial in Washington, D.C. Thousands there to mark the historic 1963 march, to mark the march on Washington with a Defend the Vote rally. And a woman pinned under an SUV after a crash, saved by police officers who lifted it off of her. And no, they are not changing their name back, but the Washington Commanders are selling merchandise with their old logo.
10: Annie switched to new dentist formulated.

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1: All right, this morning, the reverberations of President Trump's executive order to rename Lake Ontario as Lake America. This is as the trade war between the United States and Canada intensifies. The Canadian Prime Minister said the name of the lake is Lake Ontario, quote, now and always. And it's not just the Canadian Prime Minister speaking out. I want you to listen to a preseason football game, the opening of a preseason football game last night in Cleveland. This is the legendary Al Michaels having a go at all this.
2: Back we are now in Cleveland. That is Lake Erie. We think it is still called Lake Erie on the right. We're not quite sure at this point.
3: Yeah.
2: But we'll be by Lake something like Ontario or whatever it's going to be called by the time we get to Buffalo. Anyway, you know what I'm talking about. Some of you do.
3: Some of us do.
2: Yeah, right. Read the news.
1: With us now, Senator Chris Coons, a Democrat from Delaware, on the Senate Foreign Relations Committee, among other things. So Al Michaels had some fun with it last night. Is this just the president having fun?
4: Well, I don't know if we're having fun. The American people, 6 months after President Trump launched his war of choice against Iran and weeks into our renewed trade war with Canada, what I'm hearing from Delawareans, John, is that they're sick and tired of this. Gas is high, groceries are high, healthcare and housing are high, inflation's gone up. And frankly, it's just pathetic that President Trump takes strong action to rename one of the Great Lakes. I expect him to announce the Make America Great Lakes next. And frankly, it's making us a laughingstock. He has threatened and then backed down on all sorts of things, whether it was his threat of a economic D-Day against Iran just last week that Secretary Bessent walked back, or his threats of tariffs against all sorts of countries that have come and gone, or his threat to bomb Oman a few weeks ago that, frankly, no one took seriously. This isn't good. A great power can't have a president who routinely bluffs and who, when frustrated, throws a temper tantrum, whether it's threatening to bulldoze the Kennedy Center if they don't put his name back on it, or signing an executive order to rename a lake that we share with what used to be our closest, most trusted ally in the hemisphere.
1: What is your preferred outcome in terms of trade with Canada, and how would you get there?
4: First, Trump should back down. This is a stupid, pointless trade war with a country that we share the longest unguarded land border on Earth with. Look, there are folks who patrol the border for security reasons, but we don't have any military because we have been allies for decades. And so for a majority of American states, like my home state of Delaware, Canada is our main export market. And for dozens and dozens of companies in my home state and my region, they get critical supplies from Canada. So whether it's plywood to build new housing with, or it's oil and gas that we refine and put in our cars to keep our prices low at the pump, I don't think 50% tariffs are a good idea. Look, Prime Minister Carney of Canada is the latest world leader to basically thumb his nose at Trump and say, I've had enough of you bullying us. We're seeing peak Trump, because after this midterm election, he's going to be a lame duck. And I think President Trump should rethink whether or not a trade war with Canada sends the right signal to the world, to our economy and our people, and to the people of Canada.
1: So, as I mentioned, you're on the Senate Foreign Relations Committee. We learned this week that the CIA Director John Ratcliffe made this visit, this unusual visit, to Moscow to meet with Russian officials there. It's not totally clear exactly what it was about. There are reports that he was warning Russia not to invade or engage in any kind of action with NATO nations. There are reports that what he was telling the Russians is, hey, we have intelligence that your war in Ukraine is going badly, disastrously even so. What do you know, if anything, about the context of this trip? And what questions do you have?
4: Well, what I can say is simply what's been reported in the press. And I think both of those messages would have been good messages for him to deliver. First, that Putin's war in Ukraine is disastrous. He's lost more than 500,000 men. He is making no progress on the battlefield, but he is imposing huge costs on civilians within Ukraine. It's time for Russia to finally get to the table and negotiate. President Trump promised, remember, as a candidate, he would end this war between Russia and Ukraine on day one. Here we are a year and a half later. It's time for them to get to the table and for Ukraine to achieve a just and lasting peace by having strong support from the United States and the rest of NATO as they do. Also, a good reason for this trip is recent increased actions by Russia. There have been jet fighter incursions, drone incursions throughout Western NATO. There have been dozens of incidents of sabotage that public reporting suggests are tied back to the GRU, to their intelligence services. Most recently, an alarming and nearly disastrous planned attack allegedly by Russia in Leipzig, a major German cargo airport where an armed drone was preparing to knock down a German cargo plane taking munitions into Ukraine. I hope that CIA Director John Ratcliffe warned Putin that the United States still stands behind NATO and we will defend NATO against any further Russian incursions, sabotage, or attacks.
1: Senator Chris Coons, we appreciate your time this morning, as always. Thank you. At least 90 Americans, among the hundreds of people missing after the devastating floods in Nepal. How the State Department is getting involved in the rescue efforts. And very shortly, the Artemis II crew will be honored after their voyage to the far side of the moon.
3: Hi, honey.
5: Hi, Mom.

0: affordable dentures and implants. That's what we do.
1: We are just a few days before September now, and President Trump's approval rating is low, really low. But hey, November is still 2 months away. Is there time for the president to turn things around? With us now, Chief Data Analyst Harry Enten. Before we answer that question, when we say the president's approval rating is low, how low?
2: How low does he go? Well, this is a president who is stuck on empty. And it is just, I mean, just look at this. It's just consistently low. It's stuck on empty, stuck on neutral, whatever type of gasoline analogy you want to use. Trump's net approval rating stays at term too low. You know, on May 28th, you go back a few months ago, minus 20 points, minus 19 points 2 months ago, minus 20 points a month ago, and now minus 21 points. The president's approval rating, simply put, is low. Net approval rating is low. It is staying low, and there is no sign that he's getting out of the basement. He is stuck below the ground floor.
1: I mean, the one thing that jumps out at me here, four straight months of basically the same number. When you see something that steady, that needs to be a concern there. But the other way of looking at it is, hey, as I said, it's only the end of August, beginning of September. Surely there's time to turn things around.
2: Surely you can't be serious. He is stuck in the mud, and there's no reason for me to believe that he will be able to get himself out of the mud. Because I just want you to look historically speaking, okay? The average shifts in the president's net approval from this point before the midterms, August 28th, to the midterms. You know, back in the day, from 46 to 2002, you saw 11-point shifts on average. Shifts were crazy. You could be low, go high. There was Camp David in 78 with Jimmy Carter. But if you look over the last 20 years, look at this. The average shift has only been 2 points. It's only been 2 points. What we've seen in our polarized era is the president's approval rating basically seems to be stuck from this point to the midterms. And that is exactly what we see on slide number one here, where you see that the president's net approval rating is basically stuck at minus 20 points on average.
1: So other presidents who've been underwater, if not this much underwater, what has happened to them in the midterms?
2: Yeah, okay. So why don't we go historically speaking, right? Minus 15 points or worse net approval rating at the midterm like Trump currently has. He's more around minus 20 points, right? Lost the House and the Senate. Yes, the two examples. Harry S. Truman back in 46, his Democratic Party got absolutely crushed in those midterm elections. And of course, George W. Bush is the key historical analogy that I keep pushing forward because it's the one that really rhymes right now. And you see George W. Bush's Republican Party back in 2006, they lost the House and the United States Senate. The bottom line is President Trump is stuck. The historical analogies that match him right now are the ones that are no bueno for him or his Republican Party.
1: And what are the prediction markets saying right now about that balance of power?
2: Yeah, you look at the Kalshi prediction markets right now. Okay, 2026 House-Senate chances. Actually, the highest one on here is a Dem sweep at 46%. A Democratic House and Republican Senate is next at 39%. The idea of a GOP sweep, hey, it could happen, but it's just at 16%. And then a Republican House and a D Senate at 1%. But right now, the plurality leader is actually a Democratic sweep, according to the Kalshi prediction markets.
1: Harry Enten, thank you very much.
2: Thank you. You're never stuck on empty.
1: We've got a lot of news this morning. We'll be right back.

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1: All right, we are learning the number of missing is going higher, according to our reporter on the ground in Kathmandu in Nepal in that disaster zone. Rescue operations, however, have resumed in Nepal and China this morning after crews paused overnight, fearing a lake formed by the landslide was about to burst and send another huge wave of water downstream. The death toll has now climbed past 500, with more than 1,300 people still missing, including dozens of Americans. Joining me now is Tommy Pigott. He is a spokesman for the U.S. State Department. Thank you for being with us this morning. There is so much tragedy, so many families wondering where their loved ones are. At this hour, how many Americans are still missing in this disaster?
2: As of 6 a.m. this morning, there are currently approximately 90 Americans that are unaccounted for. We are aware of five Americans that have been safely evacuated. That number is up from yesterday. And at this time, we are aware of no U.S. citizen deaths. In response to this devastating floods, we have activated 500,000 in initial humanitarian assistance, including food and life-saving assistance. I can now say the first trucks of that assistance are already on their way. So our highest priority is the safety and security of the American people. We're continuing to coordinate with the governments on the ground to look for those Americans who are unaccounted for and to help those Americans in need of assistance.
1: I want to take people back to this extraordinarily terrible video of one of the places that was hit the hardest, which was that border crossing where tourists coming and going from the Tibet-Nepal border was basically, that's what it looked like before. And then this is what happens when the flood comes and just engulfs the whole area. Is that where you believe that the majority of Americans went missing in this apocalyptic flooding, or is it widespread?
2: Well, part of what we're trying to determine is where these Americans might be. And that's why we're coordinating with local officials. Our embassies in Beijing and Kathmandu are working 24/7 to locate these Americans and help Americans in need of help. And we're coordinating, like I said, directly with governments in order to locate these Americans and see if the governments know where these are, where these Americans are as well. We're also working with trekking companies that have lists of clients, for example, in the area. This is a high tourism area. So we're in communication with trekking companies to see if they know the whereabouts of these Americans as well. And when Americans reach out to us, we're proactively reaching out to those families. We're proactively reaching out to governments to look for these Americans, to locate them, and to help those Americans that are in need of assistance.
1: We were talking to the Isha Foundation, who had said that they were 22 Americans were at that particular point when this happened, and they have not heard from them. So it is great to hear that you are talking to these trekking companies and organizations, because that is what a lot of people come to Nepal, and especially in that border to Tibet, to do. I'm curious if you are hearing from survivors, hearing what their needs are at this point in time. Have you been contacted by many survivors?
2: Well, that's part of our coordination with the local authorities on the ground. That's that initial 500,000 with those trucks already on the way, including that life-saving humanitarian assistance, which will include things like food, sanitation, water, things so desperately in need. This is a hard area to reach at the best of times, made even more so given this catastrophe, but we're committed to getting that humanitarian assistance in. We also have a disaster assistance response advisor that is already on the ground in terms of making sure that is coordinating and advising how best to get this humanitarian assistance to people that need it. So we're continuing to coordinate with authorities on the ground. And as the president said, we stand ready to help with whatever they may need.
1: This is going to need an incredible and a long time to try and get back to just being able to travel and traverse these dangerous areas. I do know that there is at least one family expressing some frustration on getting very little information about the whereabouts of their loved one. What advice can you give families who are trying to get any information about where their loved ones might be, where, for example, they went missing and when?
2: First, if you go to travel.state.gov, you will see emergency contact information based off of where you are in the world. If you're abroad in need of assistance, please call +1-202-501-4444. Travel.state.gov will also have information in terms of contacting the embassies in Beijing and Kathmandu, which are working 24/7 on this. We are dedicated 24/7 to getting as much information as we possibly can, to proactively reaching out to families who are in so desperate need of information, and then helping Americans as we have assistance. Of course, this catastrophe is beyond words. We are seeing those glimmers of hope in terms of the five Americans that have been safely evacuated. We are here to help every single American that we can. That is our dedication. That is our highest priority. That is our commitment. So if you're looking for information, please go to travel.state.gov in order to find information on how to contact the embassies, the emergency contact lines, and again, to state that number if you're abroad, +1-202-501-4444.
1: Tommy Pigott giving us a new number of those who have been evacuated who are American, 5 people. That number has risen to now. Thank you so much for coming on this morning at such a tragic time there in Tibet and Nepal. Appreciate it. All right. Also this morning, we're on verdict watch in the Lindsey Clancy trial. The jury deliberating as we speak. They will decide whether she is guilty in the murder of her 3 children. And the Washington Commanders began selling gear with the franchise's retired name and logo, and now there's some backlash stirring.
3: It is the biggest upset in sports history.

0: The Washington Commanders are selling new gear with their old name, the Redskins, and their logo on it. The team insists it has no plans to change the name back, but says this is a legal move to protect trademark rights and stop bootleggers. But a Native American advocacy group is condemning the decision, calling it a broader pattern of disrespect. All right, CNN can officially project that this is the TSA's top dog of 2026. Bolt is a 3-year-old short-haired German pointer who works out of the Dallas-Fort Worth International Airport and apparently always looks surprised, right? Bolt is very surprised by all of this. The TSA conducted a nationwide contest on social media. It started with 85 dogs. Bolt's handler says he's never short on energy, is always 1,000% excited to go to work, just like Sarah Seidner.
1: That was my surprise face early in the morning. I love him so much right now. Look at that toy. He's number one, just like you, John Berman. All right, they're back. Speaking of number ones, they're back. Venus and Serena Williams are together again on the court. The sisters just received a wild card entry into the U.S. Open's doubles tournament, adding to a legendary career that already includes, 14 Grand Slam double titles. And while those tennis icons return to the hard courts, another racket sport is taking the country by storm. You know this. Pickleball is one of the fastest growing sports in America, with millions of new players picking up paddles, including, Harry Enten. Take a look.
2: Like the ball's bouncing, just short in the kitchen. So that's a dink.
3: Pickleball is one of the fastest growing sports in America, and I had to find out why. Turns out, even a novice like me can pick up the game pretty quickly. Of course, I had to learn how to serve.
4: All right, we're getting this serving.
2: There's more like top spin. You can try and put on the ball.
4: Yeah.
2: And maybe that's kind of what
4: I think
2: kept
4: that's,
2: it down a bit more. And then if you start backing up towards the back.
4: Yeah.
2: Try and keep dropping that ball into the kitchen. Nice. Exactly. Good. Keep it up. Oh, that's perfect.
3: I don't know if the Pro Tour is on my horizon, but I feel like I may have picked up a new hobby.
4: My competitive nature, even though I know I can't win.
3: Over 24 million Americans played pickleball in 2025, up nearly 500% since 2020. Regular season attendance for Major League Pickleball was up 60% year over year as the season closes out with the 2026 MLP Finals here in New York City.
4: You can really come out first time and have a base level of ability that you really can't in golf, baseball, tennis.
5: I'd say one of the best things about pickleball is just how easy it is at the introductory level. It's super easy for anybody to come and never having played it and, have a rally with somebody, play with somebody who knows what they're doing and kind of just go back and forth. Whereas in other sports, golf and tennis, for example, you can't go out there for the first time and have fun and actually do well. And I think that's what's so enticing about pickleball.
2: Okay.
4: I could play with anyone of any age, basically. Like, I could play with my mother if she would want to spend time with me. My mother does want to spend time with me, okay? But we could come out and rally in a way that you really couldn't for most other sports if me and my parents can come play game at the same time.
2: Sure. My parents are both, they're decent, and so I was able to get reps in and practice with them at a pro level and have them feed me balls, where in a lot of sports I feel like you can't do that if people potentially aren't at that level, but they could hit certain balls back to me that I could still benefit from it.
1: The pickleball king right here, ladies and gentlemen. Congratulations.
0: That's all for us. Harry is going to hit the courts. Situation Rope, and they're covering Highline. That's up next.
1: With a wiffle ball bat.
6: We know why you've put off your best smile. The time.

0: There are auctions going on right now. So what are you waiting for?
1: Up next, a triple homicide shocks a small town.
2: There's three great guys and they're gone and nobody knows why.
1: The crime scene has some unusual evidence, but detectives still can't identify a suspect.
3: It was very stunning, a bit of a shockwave. A lot of speculation on what had happened, why it happened, who could have done it.
1: The killer leaves an odd clue behind, and it proves a dog can sometimes be a homicide investigator's best friend.
4: We would have never in a million years thought that it was dog feces that was going to lead us where we needed to go.

0: With a population of fewer than 1,000 people, Lakeville, Indiana, is classic rural America.
1: I grew up there. It's a small town where families are intertwined and we know each other and we've all grown up together. Just a very safe and comforting place to be.
0: But Lakeville is only a few hours' drive from Detroit and from Chicago. So in recent years, this small town has seen some big city problems.
2: Over the years, the violent crime has slowly increased and has gotten bad. We, again, are no different than any other city throughout the country that has a gang problem and drug problems.
0: On a September afternoon in 2000, a contractor went to check in with three co-workers who were doing renovations at a large, upscale property on the outskirts of town. What he found continues to shock Lakeville residents to this day. His co-workers were dead. All three were laying side by side on the floor of an outbuilding, a barn.
2: We're looking at three bodies, hands duct taped behind them, appearing to have been executed.
1: My brother called to say that Dad had been shot. And I figured he was maybe out on a tractor in the field or doing some work for my cousin. And maybe an errant bullet had hit him from a hunter. And I said, okay. I said, where do I need to go? And he said, there's nowhere to go. He was dead.
0: The victims were identified as 58-year-old Wayne Shoemaker, 54-year-old Lynn Ganger, and 30-year-old Corby Myers.
3: Of the three victims, 30-year-old Corby Myers was the youngest. Myers lived in Bremen and was engaged to be married. Recently, he found out his fiancée was pregnant with their child.
4: People were shocked because these were workers from small towns in the area and, you know, quiet, rural-type area. So it's always shocking to hear about something like that.
0: No one had any idea who would do this. The victims and the homeowners, who were gone while a barn on their property was being renovated, had no known enemies.
5: Who? How? Why? Why did this crime occur? These gentlemen were hardworking family men. Why did they have to end up in the fashion that they did?
0: A possible motive presented itself after detectives went from the barn to the main house.
2: The entire house had been ransacked, drawers pulled out, and, you know, dropped on the floor. Everything's disturbed inside the home. It was an extensive scene to cover. We were there for several days doing fingerprints, you know, collecting evidence, documenting everything that we see through photography and video, as well as then inside the barn.
0: It looked as if the killer used a ladder to enter the house through an upstairs window. Since the homeowners weren't there, it was impossible to say what, if anything, had been stolen. Investigators had few clues, no murder weapon, no suspects, no witnesses, and a community desperate for answers.
6: I want to know why this happened. I want to know who did this.

0: using code TV at collarsandco.com.
1: It was the middle of September in a quiet corner of the county near Lakeville where a construction worker found three co-workers dead.
2: It was somewhat surreal. The first few days, it was just kind of spent trying to understand, just really to kind of come to terms with what had happened and explaining to my children who were young.
3: It was hard to escape the conclusion that these three construction workers were specifically targeted for murder. But no one could identify anyone who would want them dead. And robbery didn't make sense as a motive. Nothing had been stolen from the victims, and when the homeowners returned, they told police that, except for some jewelry, nothing of value had been taken from the house.
4: We had two crime scenes. We had the actual homicide scene, which was in the pole barn, as well as a burglary that occurred inside the home. Inside the barn, we collected lumber, shell casings, bullet fragments, the duct tape that was around the victim's wrists.
3: But no foreign fingerprints were found in the house, in the barn, or on the duct tape used to bind the victims.
4: Then that's not uncommon, not to find any fingerprints there, because the suspects may have been wearing gloves, which in this case, our investigation led us to believe that they were wearing gloves.
3: The victims' autopsies provided a lead. Slugs recovered from each of the bodies provided a possible identification on the murder weapon.
5: It was a 9mm. We believe it was a Tech 9. The ballistics said that Tech 9 would have been one of the weapons that could have fired the rounds.
3: Authorities say this type of gun is popular with gang members.
6: A very large handgun. It almost looks like it could be some type of an automatic weapon. A very large, large clip, had a bit of a muzzle shroud. So a pretty imposing weapon in terms of just visually.
3: Among the last people to see the victims alive was a man who delivered a load of lumber on the morning of the murders. The lumber contained possible evidence. On top of one of these pieces of wood was a barely visible shoe print, apparently from a sneaker. This led to another, possibly similar clue.
5: On the sidewalk, by the side entrance of the home, just below the window that was entered by the suspects, there was a small pile of dog feces on the sidewalk. And our evidence technicians looked at it and saw what appeared to be footwear impressions in that dog feces, which they documented again through photographs and that, and then they collected the feces itself for possible future testing.
3: The dog feces had hardened and in a stroke of luck provided an ideal template for this shoe print. And it looked like it was made by the same shoe that left the print on top of the wood. A fact later confirmed by side-by-side analysis of both prints. These shoes didn't match any shoes from people who lived in the house and didn't match the shoes of any of the victims. Given the prints' locations, it was almost certain the shoe that made the prints was worn by the killer.
5: We were pretty sure that we had the shoes that were right below the window that was entered by the suspects.
3: But while this was solid evidence, investigators still had no suspects. The possibility of the killer running free unnerved the community and horrified investigators.
6: There was a real concern. You know, this is a type of situation that could simply go unsolved.
3: But then investigators got a surprise call that turned the case upside down. The caller said she was watching news of the murders with a young co-worker, and that this young woman, no relation to the victims, said she knew who did it.
6: If she hadn't said anything, I suppose, you know, this may still be just an unsolved mystery.
7: If you live for the game, don't let pain hold you.

0: 2 days after the triple murders in Lakeville, Indiana, analysts were still processing the crime scene, but had no suspects. Then they got an unexpected call.
1: The call came into the dispatch center of a woman saying that she supervises a girl who was at work at the time when she saw the news, and that she had broken down and started crying and made the comment that she thought she was responsible for what had happened.
0: The woman in question was 18-year-old Charity Payne, and her role in the case remains a source of controversy. She was the ex-girlfriend of a young man who lived in the house where the murders took place. Charity's story was that one day she happened to run into a group of men she'd never seen before. They told her they were gang members from out of town and were casing homes in Lakeville because they wanted to pull off a crime.
2: They called it a lick. That was slang at the time for robbery. I really think there was just a lot of flirting and teenage fooling around going on there.
0: Charity later said she didn't think the men were serious, but that she played along anyway.
1: I think she was trying to be a big shot around these guys who were, you know, obviously guys who were involved in criminal activity and was trying to impress them.
0: Charity told the gang members she knew the perfect place for a robbery. Her ex-boyfriend's family was gone for the day. Their house would be empty, and there were plenty of valuables there.
3: She said there was an opportunity where they could make a lot of money. Now, how that came up, I have no idea.
2: She was able to provide information to her new friends about items in the house, how to get around the alarm system, the schedule for the cleaning lady, all those kinds of things.
0: When Charity told police this story, it became immediately apparent to them that these gang members were capable of murder.
4: Because she told them, you can't go on a certain date, that there's housekeepers going to be there. And they go, we don't care, we'll kill her.
0: Charity Payne didn't know much about these men. Three of them used street names, but one of them, the apparent leader of the group, did not. His name was Philip Stroud, and he was well known to law enforcement.
2: He had probation violations, and he had other pending cases. He had lucked out and had an attempted murder case dismissed against him a few months earlier because there were evidentiary issues. But he still had cocaine charges. He was scheduled to go on trial close to when this happened.
0: Investigators, armed with a search warrant, found Stroud at his girlfriend's apartment, and the search provided a possible break in the case.
1: There's a hallway and a bedroom, and I'm standing talking to Philip's girlfriend, and when I looked down, I only saw two pairs of shoes, and they were stacked side by side, neatly up against the wall. I asked whose shoes those were. She said the ones were hers, the smaller ones were hers, and then she said that the other shoes belonged to her boyfriend, Philip Stroud.
0: Investigators, aware of the two sets of shoe prints found back at the crime scene, did a cursory examination of this pair of shoes.
1: I noticed that there appeared to be feces in the heel of one of the shoes. We were pretty sure at that point those were probably going to be the shoes.
0: An examination of photos of the shoe prints from the crime scene showed that Stroud's shoes were consistent with those prints. But because the prints weren't perfectly clear, this examination did not definitively tie Stroud or his shoes to the scene. However, a new type of forensic science presented a possible way to do that.
4: I just went on a search to see who could do animal genetics. I was led to University of California, Davis, that had an animal genetics laboratory, but at the time, they were not really doing forensics. They were just getting into it.
0: The first case in the world solved by animal DNA was in Canada in 1996, when DNA recovered from a white cat named Snowball tied her owner to a murder. The first case in the U.S. came 2 years later, when DNA from a dog wounded while protecting its owners was found on the killer's clothing. But no one had ever tested dog feces for evidence in a murder trial. Still, prosecutors who didn't have many options were hopeful it would work.
2: I remember the people in the prosecutor's office were super excited about it. They thought this was like, you know, the next best thing to sliced bread.

0: The number one prescribed biologic in Crohn's disease.
1: Investigators were all but certain that Philip Stroud and three other gang members were responsible for the triple murder that shocked northern Indiana. The key piece of evidence was dog feces, apparently stepped into by one of the killers, a possible source of DNA.
2: We're the only lab in the United States actually doing this for domesticated animals. People were realizing that this was a tool that they could use. Even prosecutors or ASPCA agencies realized that DNA, if they had the evidence, could be tested by us and perhaps used in some sort of case.
1: These analysts focused mainly on two pieces of evidence: the dog feces at the scene that contained partial shoe prints, and Philip Stroud's shoe, which appeared to have dog feces on its heel. The question now was whether that material on the sidewalk at the house could be tied to Stroud's shoe, and crucially, could be tied to one of the two dogs that lived at the murder site.
3: This is where it gets fun. I actually literally went out to the homeowners and their dogs and actually swabbed the interior of their cheeks to get a DNA sample for the laboratory. And they weren't too happy with me, so I give veterinarians all the credit.
1: Quality genetic profiles were generated from both dogs. The fecal matter, however, was a different story.
2: Fecal matter was not something we had a great amount of experience with. And fecal matter is not an easy substance to work with in terms of getting DNA from.
1: Fecal matter, from animals or humans, does not contain DNA. But a genetic profile can still be generated.
2: Cells aren't actually in the fecal matter. They're on the outside. So, you know, you can think of when you're going to the bathroom and that's coming out of your body. It's scraping along that tube it's leaving. And that's where those cells are coming from.
1: The resulting DNA profiles from one of the dogs at the murder house, from the fecal matter at the walkway outside the house, and from the fecal matter on Philip Stroud's shoe all matched. This left no doubt. The DNA from all these sources was linked directly to one man, Philip Stroud. This proved he and his fellow gang members were the killers.
4: People don't think of their pets as being useful in terms of evidence at a crime scene. That's the last thing you think of when you look at your little guy who is wagging his tail. So I think it is still very surprising to people.
1: Had Stroud not stepped into this dog poop, this case might never have been solved. The odds of the material on his shoe coming from someplace other than the crime scene were extraordinarily high.
5: It was a half astronomical number. It was, you know, even higher than the odds of winning the Hoosier Lottery or something like that, or the Mega Millions.
1: Prosecutors believe Stroud and his co-defendants came to Lakeville specifically to commit some type of crime. They were armed and looking for an opportunity. Oddly, that came in the form of a chance meeting with Charity Payne, who gave them all the information they needed. When the gang arrived at the house, they didn't expect anyone to be there. Then they saw the three construction workers. At this point, the gang could have left. Instead, Philip Stroud made the fatal decision to go through with the robbery. The problem was that the construction workers could identify them and had to be eliminated. The gang bound the three men. According to the other defendants, Philip Stroud fired the fatal shots. The gang used the ladder to enter the house. Charity Payne told them they could bypass the alarm by going through an upstairs bedroom. But murder wasn't part of the original plan. Now they had three people shot to death on the property, and it was clear they were responsible. Investigators believe the men, fearing they'd be discovered, panicked and left after quickly ransacking the house. At some point, Philip Stroud stepped into fresh dog feces on a walkway outside the house, leaving a recognizable partial print, but he didn't realize this and continued to wear the shoes. The tiny bit of fecal matter he tracked from the crime scene was a gold mine of forensic evidence and ultimately exposed Stroud and his gang as the killers.
4: This case was really unique in that it's almost the closest that we've come to being the smoking gun in a case, the thing that really kind of clinches things.
1: In September of 2002, Philip Stroud was found guilty of felony murder and sentenced to death. That sentence was later appealed, and he is serving a life term. Stroud's co-defendants got sentences ranging from 45 to 275 years.
6: In this case, I think all of these guys needed to be in prison and need to be locked away forever because they are very violent people. And in my opinion, they're sociopaths that were just going to hurt more people. And if they ever get out, there's no doubt in my mind they'll return to a life of crime and probably hurt others.
1: Charity Payne, who, knowingly or not, put the murder plan into action, was released after serving a 4-year sentence. The trauma of these senseless killings remains, but the case shows that clues, once not even considered as evidence, can now lead to convictions.
4: We get a whole lot of satisfaction from knowing that we've done the evidence justice. We've communicated clearly what the evidence is saying.
3: It's a unique case. You know, let's face it, you know, animal feces, dog feces DNA to solve a crime. In the whole grand scheme of things, it worked out the right way.
1: Up next, it's late on a Friday night. Bar patrons are enjoying themselves until the murder.
7: They just start hearing these screams from the shadows. Someone's trying to kill me. He's trying to kill me. He's trying to kill me.
1: Witnesses identify a suspect, and soon he's behind bars.
8: They just look at you and say, yeah, you did.
1: A prison becomes a classroom that ultimately reveals things not seen at trial.
9: Miscarriage of justice doesn't even begin to describe this case.
1: In the end, a forensic technique refined after the collapse of the Twin Towers exposes a killer.
10: This is the holy grail of exonerations.

0: If Houston, Texas were a country, it would have the 26th largest economy in the world. Some areas are incredibly wealthy, and inevitably, some aren't. Lydell Grant came from a gritty area in the southwest part of the city.
1: We was a tight family. We was just growing up in a nice little area at the time. I always wanted better, so my aspirations was much stronger than a lot of kids around me.
0: Despite a solid home life, Lydell says he made mistakes, and one changed his life. When he was 16, he was sentenced to 10 years for what he called a minor part in an armed robbery and did the full sentence. He was released in 2004.
1: I didn't go back to my old playground and mess with old playmates. I had to change my playthings. And that was one of the main things that I knew I had to do.
0: Lydell aspired to work in the music industry and started making a name for himself in Houston's red-hot hip-hop community.
2: That's right, we get money over here.
1: I always had the dream of becoming a successful music mogul, not no artist. I wanted to be a mogul because music is my life.
0: But on December 15th, 2010, Lydell Grant's life took an unexpected detour. Houston police pulled him over.
1: I mean, as soon as I pulled up and parked, I had my hands up and I had my window down, of course. I'm like, damn, you know, all this for a traffic violation. I mean, I don't even know what I done wrong.
0: Lydell was handcuffed and taken into custody.
1: As I get down to the station, he said, well, take him down to homicide. I'm like, homicide? I ain't never been homicide.
0: Police told him he was the only suspect in a murder that had made headlines across Houston.
1: Seriously, I mean, I really, really thought that I was being punked. And I thought it was a prank. I was being pranked, but this was really going on.
0: The murder happened 4 days earlier. On a Friday night, a frantic 28-year-old man named Aaron Sheerhorn ran up to a group of bouncers outside a downtown nightclub.
3: Because he opened up his shirt and showed them that he had a puncture wound, a bloody puncture wound. And everybody watched on in horror.
0: Seconds later, witnesses saw another man brandishing a knife, and it looked like he was after Aaron. Aaron begged the bouncers to protect him.
4: The bouncers are trying to figure out what's going on. I think one of them said he thought they were in a lover spat, so they just kind of shoot him away and wouldn't let him inside.
0: Aaron couldn't get any help and ran for his life.
4: When Aaron realizes he can't get inside, he runs into an adjacent parking lot. He doesn't get far, and the man with the knife chases after him, grabs his jacket, pulls him in close, and begins stabbing him some more. And to the horror of the people on the balcony of the bar watching this unfold below.
0: Aaron died later at a nearby hospital. Lots of people had a front row seat to his brutal murder. And with that many witnesses, police believed they had all the evidence they needed to convict Aaron's killer.
5: The Green Lantern needs to be fearless.
6: The time has come.

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1: The people who witnessed Aaron Sharon's murder had differing descriptions of who did it.
2: They gave a really broad description of this suspect. They said he was a black male. He was 6 feet, 2 inches, between 6 foot and 6 foot, 7 inches or something like that, I think.
1: The night after the murder, detectives got a potential break. A man at the same nightclub, a witness to the murder, called to say he just saw someone he thought was the killer.
3: One of the employees of the nightclub saw him parking his car right there in the very parking lot where this murder had taken place 24 hours earlier and thought, well, that kind of looks like the guy who committed this murder last night.
1: Detectives traced the VIN number on this suspect's car and got a surprise. The driver, Lydell Grant, was an ex-convict. His mugshot was on file.
3: First, they went to the witness who had seen Mr. Grant get out of the car. And they went to him and they said, is this the person who did it? Or words to that effect. And that witness did pick Mr. Grant's photo.
1: Out of a large group of witnesses, seven people claimed to have a clear view of Aaron Sharon's killer. Separately, they were shown a photographic lineup of six different black men, among them Lydell Grant.
2: They take that photo lineup and give it to seven of the eyewitnesses they talked to a couple nights before. Turns out that six of the eyewitnesses point Lydell out of the photo spread and say, this is the guy.
1: Lydell told police he had no idea who Aaron Sharon was. As for his whereabouts at the time of the murder, he said he was bar hopping with a friend, and Lydell's friend backed up his alibi.
2: Lydell doesn't dispute that he was in the area, and he has this great alibi witness. And this alibi witness testifies Lydell was never acting strange. He was never acting in a way that would suggest he killed someone.
1: Detectives were unconvinced and said they had forensic evidence that could tie Lydell to the murder. Aaron Sharon fought for his life and scratched his killer. Skin cells were found under his fingernails.
3: There was Aaron Sharon's DNA. Of course, there's going to be his DNA. It's his fingernails. And there was an unknown male contributor, obviously foreign to Aaron Sharon's.
4: There was clearly a foreign contributor in that DNA mixture that was recovered from the victim's fingernails.
3: The police knew at the time that that was going to be the perpetrator's DNA.
1: Lydell had no scratch marks on his body. The DNA sample was tested by an analyst with the Houston Police Department Crime Lab.
4: The state's DNA expert called the DNA mixture in this case inconclusive, said it was too complex of a mixture to interpret. Inconclusive means inconclusive. It means you can't draw conclusions about someone's inclusion in that DNA mixture or their exclusion.
1: But how that evidence is interpreted sometimes comes down to how prosecutors convey the science to a jury.
5: The issue is how good was the interpretation of the data? So, for example, in this case, is Lydell Grant's DNA under the fingernails of the victim? I don't know. It's inconclusive.
1: So when prosecutors determined their DNA evidence was likely not enough to convict, they relied primarily on their six eyewitnesses, an unusually high number. All six said they were sure Lydell was the man who killed Aaron Sharon.
3: When someone comes to court and the prosecutor says, sir or ma'am, do you see the person here in the courtroom today who you saw murder the victim? And they say, yes, Mr. or Ms. Prosecutor, that's him over there. I would know him anywhere. That's the man I saw commit the murder. And that's very powerful to a jury because people are like, well, it's an eyewitness, you know, and they're saying that's him.
1: In December of 2012, Lydell Grant was convicted of first-degree felony murder and sentenced to life in prison.
6: Your heart dropped. It's like life just being sucked out of you, just being squeezed up out of you. It's like it being crushed.
1: But Lydell knew he was innocent and was determined to prove it. So he turned his jail cell into a law school and a forensic science classroom.

0: After his conviction for a murder he said he didn't commit, Lydell Grant was determined to turn his jail sentence into an opportunity. He became a fixture in the prison's library.
1: The only way that I'm going to get out is for me to get up, go down there and get my nose in them books and learn the law. That way, I can use the same thing that they used to convict me, I can use it to unconvict myself. Because I knew, once again, that I did not kill no one. I knew it.
0: Lydell learned that DNA technology at the time of his trial in 2012 was so advanced it should have been able to identify the killer's DNA. And the main evidence against him, the eyewitness identifications, they're notoriously unreliable. Lydell sent dozens of letters asking for help. One reached the desk of Mike Ware, both a former prosecutor and criminal defense attorney, now the executive director of the Innocence Project of Texas.
2: We have to do a lot of internal vetting because we get so many letters before we actually take a case. Now, this came in as just one of thousands of letters we get every year.
0: By this time, Lydell had been in prison for 6 years. The Innocence team soon realized he'd done his homework.
1: The Innocence Project of Texas said, "We see that you have something that is promising. Them words right there, I stopped right there. Got emotional. It was an overdue time. It should have been Kane. But like I say, God is always on time."
0: Lydell's new legal team homed in on the eyewitness testimony, the keystone of the case against him. According to the Innocence Project, nearly 260 people in the U.S. have had their convictions overturned after DNA evidence showed eyewitnesses were mistaken.
2: People's memory is not a perfect camcorder, so to speak. People can be shown photographs that change their memory. All kinds of things can change people's memory. There's all kinds of psychological experiments that have proven that.
0: Even worse, study after study shows that cross-racial eyewitness identifications are particularly unreliable. And in Lydell's case, only one of the witnesses who testified was black.
3: Lydell gets convicted. Mainly the six eyewitnesses that the jury really hung on to, their word of his face was burned into my memory. They pointed Lydell out in court. Just really confident eyewitness testimony that influenced jurors.
0: But while witnesses can be unreliable or completely mistaken, DNA is a more impartial witness. Lydell's team turned to the so far inconclusive DNA under Aaron Sheeran's fingernails. Raw data from that sample was sent to Angie Ambers. She focused on parts of the DNA known as alleles.
4: An allele is a variation that's observed at a particular DNA marker. And there were 26 alleles in this DNA mixture that not only did not match the victim, but they also did not match Lydell Grant. I thought, wow, this is not an inconclusive DNA mixture.
0: That, of course, differed from the inconclusive determination made by the prosecution's DNA analysts at Lydell's trial. Dr. Ambers contacted Mike Ware with the news.
4: He was ready to move forward with the appeal, and I said, but wait, the method that I use, the manual interpretation of the mixture, is not what the current accepted method is.
0: The more accepted method is called probabilistic genotyping. It uses computer power to do a statistical analysis of the differences in DNA samples, ultimately producing a match probability, and it's been very successful with mixed DNA.
4: What we do now with DNA mixtures, we use artificial intelligence. We use computer software programs to interpret that data.
0: The software program is designed to be utterly impartial. All the computer sees and compares are codes generated by the differences between samples of DNA. The question now was whether the program could prove if Lydell Grant was innocent or not.

0: today using code TV at collarsandco.com.
1: When the World Trade Center came down in 2001, the remains of some 2,700 people were mixed in among the dust and rubble. In a scientific landmark, a company called Cybergenetics used a DNA computer software program called True Allele to reanalyze 18,000 different portions of those remains, ultimately tying many back to the individual victims.
2: What True Allele does is it unmixes mixtures. So it can take the data that a crime lab generates from an evidence sample and take low-level or mixed DNA and find the genotypes of each person who left their DNA in that evidence.
1: If True Allele could identify separate DNA profiles mixed together in the wreckage of the Twin Towers, could it identify the DNA of one single person, the unknown person whose DNA ended up under Aaron Sherhorn's fingernails? Analysts at Cybergenetics took the raw DNA data from Lydell's case and, essentially, used computers to separate the two different genetic contributors in that sample.
2: True Allele showed, statistically, that Lydell Grant's DNA was not present in the fingernail sample. It just wasn't there. The probability of a coincidence was 10 trillion times more probable than an actual match between the fingernails and Lydell Grant. He wasn't there.
3: One in 10 trillion. I can't even wrap my head around that. I mean, that's more people than we have on Earth.
1: The next question, if the unknown DNA wasn't Lydell's, whose was it? The DNA was entered into CODIS, the National DNA Criminal Database.
2: There was a hit. We found the actual person whose DNA was left under the victim's fingernails. And that was thrilling.
1: His name was Jamarico Carter. He was a year younger than Lydell and roughly the same height and weight. They both had short hair, but other than that, they didn't resemble each other. The DNA left no doubt. All six eyewitnesses got it wrong. Jamarico Carter was the killer.
4: He is the perpetrator of this crime. And he had left Houston shortly after this murder took place and gone to Atlanta. And in fact, engaged in a violent crime there that involved a stabbing.
1: When Carter was told of the DNA evidence against him, he confessed. To this day, investigators are unsure why he killed Aaron Sherhorn.
4: We felt like we had solved this case for the police and for the district attorney's office.
1: After 9 years behind bars for a murder he didn't commit, Lydell Grant was a free man.
5: How have the last 9 years been like for you?
6: The last 9 years, man.

0: feel like an animal in a cage, especially knowing that I didn't do it.
1: How did this miscarriage of justice happen? For one, Aaron Chiron's murder was chaotic. According to police, Jamerico Carter chased him, stabbed him, and stabbed him again. Not exactly an ideal situation for people to make an eyewitness identification. Even worse, the witnesses were some distance away and the scene had very little light. It happened outside a bar, alcohol was involved, and it appears detectives were so convinced they had their man, they might have, consciously or unconsciously, led their witnesses to Lydell's picture in the photographic lineup.
2: There are many different ways in which the police, knowing who the suspect is, can steer the person to pick the person they want them to pick. They don't even realize what they're doing.
1: The Houston Police Department and the Harris County District Attorney's Office declined to be interviewed for this program. Since Lydell's arrest, Texas has overhauled how it handles photo lineups.
3: Now it needs to be a, they call it a double-blind lineup. An administrator, a blind administrator, so to speak, someone who doesn't know who the suspect is, gives the lineup to the witnesses.
1: For Lydell Grant, being the mastermind of his own exoneration makes freedom especially sweet.
4: Windows 10 and lights are flashing, so I pulls over. Suspended tag, driving license, but I'm still rolling. Bright lights got me looking in my mirror. All I see is HPD with fingers on their trigger.
1: He's back in the music business, using his own life story in his songwriting. He's eager to let the world know that, despite everything, he's grateful for the science that freed him and bears no grudges.
4: Victory is mine, said the Lord. And I'ma just let the world know that, hey, man, it's forgiveness in this world. Don't be mad at nobody. Don't be, life is too short. Just go through it, thank God, forgive them, and keep moving.

0: up next. She's respected. She's successful. And she's fighting for her life.
1: It was really something terrible. She was deathly ill.
2: No cause was found for the illness.
3: It was so sad to see her like that.
0: Is this a job for doctors or detectives?
4: They were very frustrated, very angry.
5: After multiple tests, they finally found something that was really mysterious.
0: And that something is a different kind of smoking gun.
6: A single pack of cigarettes, that's all that he needed.

0: Linda Kincaid was the kind of person people tended to notice. A statuesque, always impeccably dressed, high-powered corporate executive.
1: Besides that she was beautiful, the first thing that people would notice about her is she exuded warmth, friendliness, kindness. And so she just naturally and easily made friends.
0: Linda worked in upper management at Southern California's San Onofre Nuclear Power Plant, once one of the largest nuclear facilities in the country.
2: She started out as a secretary and worked her way up through management, and she just loved her job. She was dedicated to her career, and she really enjoyed it.
3: I think probably the most important thing to Linda in life was getting ahead in the world, not having to be dependent on anybody. A lot of times she would work long hours, not expecting to get paid for it.
0: When Linda met co-worker Paul Curry, the driven career woman was confident she'd finally met her romantic and intellectual match.
3: I remember she called me and said, "Mary, I met a younger man, and I really like him." The main thing she emphasized was how brainy he was and how smart he was.
2: He was this intelligent, witty, fun younger guy. He was a pianist. He was a Mensa member. And
4: Jeopardy.
2: He had won Jeopardy twice. He'd won $24,000 on Jeopardy, and he was a nuclear physicist. He was like the whole package for Linda.
0: In the summer of 1992, Linda and Paul got married. She was 48, he was 35. Just a few months into this marriage, the couple got a bad break. Both of them fell seriously ill. Meticulous as always, Linda kept a journal.
2: So this is from Linda's medical journal. Monday, June 28th, 1993. Weight, 150 pounds. Felt fine all day. Worked late. Had a salad for dinner. Had some Kahlua before bed. Woke up in the middle of the night vomiting. In a period of 6 hours, vomited over 30 times.
0: Since both Linda and Paul were sick, the first assumption was food poisoning. Paul bounced back. Linda got much worse. She spent 3 weeks in the hospital and suffered a brain embolism.
5: She remained sick, and they supposedly could not find a reason. They could never figure out what was making her nauseous, vomiting, and have diarrhea.
3: And as I walked into the ICU, there she was, curled up like an 80-year-old lady, laying in this big bed with all these tubes in her. And it's hard to get that out of my head when I saw her like that.
0: But true to form, Linda pulled through. Doctors pored over her records, trying to find what almost killed her, and couldn't make a definitive diagnosis. Slowly, she recovered and even returned to work. But 6 months later, she was sick again and back in the hospital, which had a lot of people thinking that perhaps her work in the nuclear power plant was making her sick, and possibly even killing her.
3: I'm hearing, well, we're testing for this, we're testing for that. It was just a mystery for so many.
6: The Green Lantern needs to be fearless.

0: Channels and can't miss events.
1: Within 6 months in 1994, Linda Curry had been hospitalized twice for an unknown illness that had come close to killing her.
2: There were some theories as to why she may have been getting sick. Some people speculated that maybe she was making herself sick for attention, but her friends and family really shot that down because Linda had seemed happy. She loved her life and she loved her job.
1: But Linda's second hospitalization went much better than her first. She was out after a week and looked like she was in the clear.
3: She was feeling good. She was happy. She was back to work.
1: Convinced she had a nearly clean bill of health, Linda was putting in her usual long hours at work. This concerned her husband, Paul, so much that he sent an email to Linda's old friend, Mary.
3: It said, "Mary, I know that you haven't spoken to Linda in a while, but I'd like to have your help in convincing her to slow down and not let this job of hers further impact her health."
1: Just hours after this email was sent, Paul Curry called 911. Linda was unconscious and barely breathing.
4: The paramedic found Linda unresponsive in the bed. He documented that she was asystole, or no heartbeat, no pulse, no breathing, and they transport her to San Clemente Hospital, where she's pronounced deceased.
1: Amid the shock and the grief, Linda's family and friends wanted answers, and now turned to another open question about Linda's condition. It got raised when she first fell ill.
2: While Linda was in the hospital, it appeared that her IV bag had been tampered with. The liquid inside was cloudy, but nothing ever came of it.
1: As part of standard procedure, detectives interviewed Paul. He said he was told questions about Linda's IV bag remained unanswered.
5: They sent it off for analysis. They never told me what was in it.
1: But the big question was one with no answer. Who would want to harm Linda Curry?
3: She had no enemies. Zero. None. Not only did she not say anything bad about anybody, no one ever said anything bad about her. Ever, ever. They couldn't find anything bad about her.
1: During her first hospitalization, detectives asked Linda if she could think of anyone who would want to hurt her.
6: If somebody were trying to do something to you, if they were trying to poison you, any idea who would try to do that?
7: Well, the only person I could think of that would have a motive to do it would be Paul.
1: And that potential motive? $1 million insurance payout, which left Paul as the only person with a reason to harm her. But Linda was adamant. This was a health issue and had nothing to do with Paul.
8: I don't really believe that Paul tried to do anything. Our relationship's wonderful. He's a wonderful man. I love him.
1: The problem was that something remarkably similar happened during Linda's second hospital stay, which was at a different hospital than the first. This time, the port on her IV bag was either broken or sabotaged. Tests on the bags were inconclusive.
2: Her IV bag, it appears, it was tampered with again, and it's really bizarre. But again, they had no evidence, so there was nothing, they weren't able to prove anything.
1: After Linda's second hospitalization, police re-interviewed her. Again, she seemed unconcerned. This didn't make sense to doctors or detectives. Two different IV bags being damaged in two different hospitals for just one patient seemed like more than a coincidence. In fact, after Linda's death, investigators did another interview with Paul.
9: Have you ever, after Linda's death, have you ever talked to the doctors to find out what?
5: I talked to her own physician, and he still suspected it was something neurological, but as far as the cause, he didn't know.
9: Rumor has it that you were going to sue the hospital, reference the tampering with the bags.
5: Well, Linda and I talked to a lawyer about that, but we were told that this wasn't enough information.
1: And that's where the case stood. There were plenty of questions, but her symptoms were consistent with a neurological condition. Now her family and physicians hoped her autopsy would finally solve the riddle of what killed her.

0: Even though Linda Curry had health issues for years, her death came as a shock. The results of her autopsy did nothing to ease the blow.
1: So the original autopsy report, they could not, you know, find anything about the cause of death.
0: But the pathologist did find something odd. A small, barely detectable wound, possibly a tiny puncture, behind Linda's right ear.
2: There wasn't much significance to it initially. There was nothing about it that indicated that it had anything to do with the cause of death.
0: The autopsy report described it as a small hemorrhage, so medical examiners moved on to standard toxicology tests in an attempt to find out what killed Linda. These all came back negative for lethal amounts of any poison, but there was yet another surprise finding.
3: The autopsy results showed high levels of a sleeping pill, very widely used sleeping pill. Her levels were 10 times the usual therapeutic level.
0: The dosage of this sleep medication was not lethal and had never been prescribed to Linda. Still searching for answers, analysts conducted tests on Linda's tissue samples and were stunned by what this revealed: a massive amount of nicotine.
3: The nicotine levels in her blood were extraordinarily high. We measured a concentration of 1,120 nanograms per milliliter. For comparison, in a cigarette smoker, the highest levels you would expect to see would be maybe 20 or 25.
0: Linda Curry didn't smoke, but there was no question nicotine killed her.
3: So her levels probably were 100 times higher than those of a regular cigarette smoker. When you die from nicotine, you basically die because your breathing muscles are paralyzed. You stop breathing and you die.
0: Doctors finally had their cause of death: nicotine poisoning. Detectives finally had their manner of death: homicide. And this finding of nicotine poisoning might explain the odd wound behind Linda's right ear. It was possible someone injected her with nicotine, which, until very recently, was nearly impossible for the average person to get in liquid form.
3: There have been some poisonings from electronic cigarette liquids that people have swallowed that contain nicotine. The only poisoning death I know of was one that was reported in 1850 involving a Belgian count who was trying to kill his brother-in-law.
0: As for Linda's family and friends, they were convinced, despite the absence of any physical evidence, that Paul Curry was responsible.
1: I sure was 95% that the only person that her death could be pointed towards would be Paul. He was the one that stood to gain monetarily great amounts of money. So I had no doubt.
0: Oddly, even Linda, in one of her police interviews, acknowledged she'd been warned about Paul.
4: All my friends, a lot of my friends are saying that Paul is guilty. Get out of the house.
0: Detectives were in a hard spot. If it was Paul, how would he get liquid nicotine? And even if he could get it, how did he get that big a dose into Linda's body? The small hemorrhage behind Linda's ear might, or might not, be connected to her death. No syringe had been found in the house, and at the time, no one thought to test the dishes or eating utensils. There was no physical evidence to charge Paul or anyone else.
5: They had no evidence, so there was nothing, they weren't able to prove anything.
6: They felt that there was no more leads. Like a lot of cold cases, they work it until they can't work it anymore, and then new things come up, and so it kind of just languishes.
0: Was Paul Curry the genius he claimed to be? Maybe so, because doctors, detectives, and almost everyone close to the victim had to admit, if he killed Linda, it sure looked like he'd gotten away with it.
1: He was an actor. I mean, he fooled everybody.
7: Needs to be fearless.

0: talk to your dermatologist about Rinvoq.
1: Shortly after Linda Curry's death in 1994, her widower husband, Paul, had a job change at the San Onofre nuclear power plant. As part of standard procedure, human resources rechecked his background. This was a more rigorous test than the one conducted when Paul first got the job, and it exposed a secret.
2: In reality, he was a fraud. He hadn't even gone to college. He didn't even have a college degree. He had faked his resume. He was not a nuclear physicist.
1: He had two ex-wives and three children, something apparently unknown to Linda at the time of their wedding.
3: The thing is, the guy was brilliant. He was smart. He was slimy and smart, and he fooled us all.
1: Exposed for lying about his credentials, Paul was forced to resign. But it didn't matter. He had the big financial payout from Linda's life insurance policy.
2: Paul Curry thinks he's outsmarted everyone and has gotten away with murder. He moves out to the Midwest in Kansas and starts a whole new life. He marries a new woman, he adopts a child, and he's working as a building code inspector.
1: Nearly a decade passed. Then Sergeant Yvonne Schull, a homicide investigator with the Orange County Sheriff's Office, reopened the case. Like every investigator in the country, she'd never seen a case with nicotine as the murder weapon and wanted more information.
4: I finally got a hold of Dr. Neil Benowitz in San Francisco, who is the world-renowned nicotine expert. He's the one who writes the book on nicotine.
1: The main question Sergeant Schull wanted answered, a question not addressed in the original investigation, was how much time would a massive dose of nicotine take to kill Linda Curry? Dr. Benowitz had the answer.
5: Linda Curry died probably within 20 or 30 minutes at the most after being exposed.
4: So I knew that I needed to determine who was with Linda 20 to 30 minutes from the time that she was given the nicotine until she was deceased.
1: That person would appear to be Paul Curry, who was, apparently, the only person alone with Linda before she died.
6: He was smart enough to realize there was nothing he could do to stop himself from being a suspect. Paul Curry did not care about that. He just did not want to have sufficient evidence in the hand of law enforcement to charge him with a crime.
1: A lot of time had passed, and to nail Paul Curry down, investigators came up with a plan to outsmart the man who claimed to be a genius. The ruse was that Sergeant Schull would pose as a local police officer from Kansas who'd been asked by police back in California to tie up some loose ends on the Linda Curry case.
6: So in his mind, he knows, hey, I was able to fool them back then. So now, the people that we put in place to try to interview him are not even the investigators on the case. How hard is it going to be to talk to these two locals that know nothing about the case?
1: The goal was to get Paul to admit on tape that he was the only person in the house with Linda on the night she died. Paul apparently had no idea what investigators were after and fell right into the trap.
7: The night that Linda passed away, you and Linda were alone. Correct?
8: Correct.
7: Was there anybody else in the house?
9: You were in bed.
8: Mm-hmm.
9: No one else in the house.
8: Correct.
9: And then you call 911.
8: After trying
9: to... Right. I understand that. But, I mean, you call 911.
8: Correct.
1: With that, Paul Curry unwittingly confessed that he was the only person who could have killed his wife. Investigators were confident the mystery of how Linda Curry died had finally been solved.
4: I pulled out my badge and ID and introduced myself, told him that my name was Yvonne Schull and I was from Orange County, California, and he's under arrest for Linda Curry's murder. And I had him stand up and turn around and put handcuffs on him.
1: One question remained. How did Paul get his hands on liquid nicotine? Incredibly, he likely extracted a lethal amount of poison in a method that won't be revealed on this program from just 20 cigarettes.
5: If you extracted nicotine from a pack of cigarettes, you could get enough that you could probably kill somebody.
1: Investigators believe Paul regularly laced Linda's food with liquid nicotine. He likely varied the doses to make it seem like she was fighting a protracted illness. 6 months after her second hospitalization, prosecutors think he slipped a large dose of sleeping medication into something she ate or drank. As she lay unconscious, prosecutors believe Paul injected a lethal amount of nicotine behind her ear, disposed of the evidence as she lay dying, and then called 911, ultimately creating the timeline that exposed him as the only person who could have administered the fatal dose.
3: The first thing I'll ask her when I see her in heaven will be, Linda, why didn't you leave? Why? And I want that answer, because I don't understand why, you know, to this day.
1: In September of 2014, 20 years after Linda's death, Paul Corey was found guilty of first-degree murder and got life without parole. He may be the smartest person in the room, but for the rest of his life, that room will be a 6-by-8-foot prison cell.
4: Forensics was a key to it. If we didn't have forensics and the work that they did, we would never solve this case because they never would have found the nicotine.
6: Paul Corey underestimated science. This person that faked being a scientist, that faked being a nuclear engineer, underestimated the importance of science and the importance of the truth.
1: Up next, her murder stuns even hardened New Yorkers.
10: It was a pretty horrific homicide, and we knew that the suspect perpetrator was still on the loose.
11: We begin tonight with the latest developments in a crime that has shocked this unshockable city.
12: The life cut short, way too short. That should have never happened.
1: The killer has attempted to strip all identification from his victim.
13: We didn't know the cause of death at that point. We didn't know who she was.
14: I can't find out who killed you unless I know who you are.
1: Detectives finally ID the dead woman and are led to a killer with a seemingly limitless capacity for violence.
15: It's just beyond belief. It's like a Jack the Ripper kind of guy. You know, just absolute animals.

0: Away from the glare of the lights and gleaming skyscrapers of New York City are some little-traveled byways, notorious to locals and to police for being dirty, desolate, and dangerous. On Saturday, February 25th, 2006, a body turned up in one of those places, about 20 miles from downtown Manhattan.
1: Hello, yes, I found a DOA. It looks like a DOA on Seaview Avenue and found it.
2: All right, it's in Brooklyn, right?
1: Oh, yes, and I've seen him wrapped up in a sheet.
2: All right. It was a male? Do you see?
1: I don't see it. I didn't see it.
2: It was a body?
1: It looked like a body wrapped in a sheet, yes.
2: All right, you want to leave your name and number, sir?
1: No, I'd rather leave your name and number. I don't want to get involved.
2: All right, sure.
0: First responders came upon a horrific scene. The victim was a young female, probably in her 20s.
3: This victim was naked and wrapped in a blanket and would twist ties behind the back, would basically help use its handcuffs.
4: He knew enough on how to clean up the scene. He cut her fingernails down, so there was no DNA underneath her nails.
0: There were no surveillance cameras in the area. There was no identification on the victim, but her body still gave investigators some basic information.
5: What stood out to me is she had specific tan lines on her, and she was Latino. So middle of February, in the cold, she either came from somewhere warm or was not from the area originally.
0: A snow brush was found near the body. No one was sure if this had anything to do with the murder. 48 hours after the body was found, a woman called police to say her friend, Emmett St. Guillen, had gone missing.
6: And one thing she said was that Emmett had just returned from Florida the day before she went missing. And that immediately struck a chord with the detective because there was a tan.
7: Tonight, the sad irony. New York's top detectives are furiously investigating her murder as they search for a killer on the loose.
0: 24-year-old Emmett St. Guillen, a Boston native, was 2 months away from a graduate degree in criminal justice.
8: She was fabulous, fabulous young woman. It's a tremendous loss. In this case, when a child dies, you die. There's a part of you that will never, ever be resurrected again.
0: Emmett's autopsy made it clear her murder was even more gruesome than first responders originally thought.
6: There was definitely damage to her private areas, indicating it would seem as though there was a forcible sex crime of some sort going on.
0: Incredibly, no foreign DNA was found on the body. Assaulting his victim and then removing all his DNA from her body would have taken hours, which meant Emmett's killer had to have a safe place to do all this, and that location wasn't where her body was found.
5: It was so time-consuming with the zip ties and the wrapping and the cords and the blanket and the tape. It'd be too much time for the person to do it there.
0: If this case was going to be solved, detectives needed to find out not only who did the murder, but also where he did it.

0: Investigators were stunned to find that Emet Zenkian's killer was able to remove all foreign DNA from her body. But he couldn't remove everything. The tape and blanket used to wrap her body were rich sources of trace evidence. Analyst Nick Petracco found red carpet fibers on both.
1: Cheap colored nylon fiber, carpet fibers. And I happen to know what those red rug fibers look like on that particular carpet because I've seen that kind of carpet many times in casework.
0: Petracco's microscopic search also revealed animal hairs.
1: I'm finding mink hair, so there's a mink coat around there somewhere.
0: Rabbit hairs of the type used in coats were also found. A tiny drop of blood was found on one of the plastic ties used as handcuffs. And some DNA was recovered from the snow brush found near the victim's body.
2: The sample that came off of the snow brush was touch DNA. And so that is basically DNA that is deposited when someone handles an item.
0: Analysts paid particular attention to the blanket that wrapped the body, hitting it with ultraviolet light in an attempt to expose possible bodily fluids. And in a major potential break, what turned out to be a semen stain luminesced when hit with the light.
2: The semen profile was very degraded, so we knew right away that the semen profile was likely to be pretty old.
0: Detectives now turned to Emet's final night. It was a Friday, just days away from her 25th birthday, and she was celebrating with friends, including her best friend Claire.
3: And it was getting late in the night. It was almost like 4 o'clock in the morning. They had been on vacation. Claire was ready to go home. Come on, Emet, let's go. Emet wasn't ready to go.
4: Claire's trying to almost pull her in the cab and convince her to go home. Emet doesn't want any part of it, and she starts to walk down the block.
0: Police hoped surveillance cameras would give them some idea of where Emet went. These days, they're on practically every street corner and every shop. Not so in 2006.
5: And so they got no video of any help in determining where she went.
0: But by tracing Emet's credit card activity, detectives found she paid for two drinks at a bar called The Falls.
5: The receipt was recorded within 15 minutes of 4 a.m., just before bars in New York City are required to close.
0: This would be 17 hours from when her body was found. Detectives needed to find out what happened during this window and face some daunting problems. There were multiple crime scenes. At some point, Emet's killer needed to subdue her, and no one knew where that happened. He took his time to assault her, kill her, and remove his DNA from her body. Where that happened, no one knew. And he most likely needed a vehicle to get to and from all these spots. And no one knew where that vehicle was.
5: There was really very little evidence to point in any direction.
0: Detectives hoped people at Emet's last known location, the Falls Bar, could provide some answers, but got yet another setback.
3: First of all, do they have any video? They don't have any video inside.
0: But the bartender at the Falls remembered Emet. She told detectives closing time was 4 o'clock, and Emet wasn't ready to go.
4: And she didn't want to leave because she still paid for her drinks.
0: This bartender said her boss, bar manager Danny Dorian, saw what was happening and told the bartender to get a bouncer to escort Emet from the bar. But Danny Dorian denied that ever happened.
5: Danny Dorian was not very forthcoming initially. He claimed not to have any recollection of her.
3: And I remember the detectives coming back, and they're like, yeah, we went there, we spoke to this guy, Danny Dorian, and we think he's holding back on something. And I just remember thinking, wait a minute, Dorian? I know that name. Why do I know that name?
0: It turned out that in New York City, a lot of people knew the Dorian name.
5: Dorian is a famous name in New York City.
6: There's the eerie connection between that falls and another infamous New York watering hole, the one where preppy killer Robert Chambers met his victim.
0: In 1986, 20-year-old Robert Chambers was arrested for the murder of his girlfriend, 18-year-old Jennifer Levin. It became infamous as the Preppy Murder Case.
5: It was the highest profile case in New York, probably in that entire decade, and everyone knew the name Dorian.
0: Why? Because the last place Jennifer Levin was seen alive was at a bar owned by Danny Dorian's family. Was there a possible connection with this latest high-profile murder? No one knew. But one thing not in question was that Danny Dorian, bar manager of the last place Emet Sangiyan was seen alive, was telling police a story they did not believe.

0: patriots.com before they're gone.
1: In the 1980s, a New York family, the Dorians, got caught up in the infamous Preppy murder case. They owned the bar where the victim spent her final night. Now, in 2006, there was a possible connection to yet another gruesome murder. The Dorian family's bar, The Falls, was the last place murder victim Emmett St. Guillen was seen alive. And bar manager Danny Dorian told police he'd never laid eyes on her. That wasn't what police heard from people working the bar. And that was a big problem for Danny Dorian.
2: We get a phone call to report to police headquarters right away to the chief of detective's office. Now, it's very strange to get a phone call like that, especially in the middle of the case. So we get there and turns out it was Danny Dorian and his attorney.
3: Turns out he did know that she was there. He doesn't know how she died, but he's now able to put her there in the bar.
1: Danny Dorian's problem wasn't any connection to the murder. He was alibied. His problem was his bouncer, Daryl Littlejohn. 41-year-old Littlejohn was a convicted felon. He'd served more than 8 years for robbery and drug offenses.
3: So he violated his parole. He should not have been working in any place that sells liquor, and he should not have been working at 4 o'clock in the morning while he's on parole.
1: Littlejohn told police that on Emmett's last night, he did what his boss, Danny Dorian, told him to do. He got her out of the bar. This made him the last known person to see her alive.
4: Now that caused the police to obviously take an interest in him.
1: Because Littlejohn violated his parole, detectives had no problem getting a search warrant. The trail left by his cell phone on the morning of the murder put him at his house and, ominously, near where Emmett's body was dumped.
2: Does that mean that he killed her? No. But it means now he's at the crime scene where we found Emmett. So now everything is now focusing on Littlejohn.
5: Police here in New York now say they've got compelling evidence connecting a barroom bouncer to the murder of this promising young woman who spent her final hours at his bar.
1: Trace evidence teams descended on the home Littlejohn shared with his mother and also his van, searching for anything that could be tied back to Emmett's body.
3: One of the first things that the crime scene investigators noticed was about a dozen empty bleach bottles in the garbage outside the house. What do you use a dozen empty bottles of bleach for? Well, if you know how to destroy DNA evidence, you know bleach does it.
1: Every inch of the house and van was searched. Incredibly, just as with Emmett's body, no foreign DNA was found.
3: Absolutely no DNA. So we don't find any evidence that shows that she was there at all.
1: If Daryl Littlejohn was Emmett's killer, he'd done an unusually thorough job of cleaning multiple crime scenes. But a forensic dogma called the Locard exchange principle. It dates back more than 100 years to the very beginning of crime scene investigation. Holds that it's impossible to completely clean a crime scene.
6: If you go back to a guy named Edmond Locard, a doctor from France, his principle states that there's always materials to be found. Someone always leaves something. Ultimately, what it's saying, you don't find it means it's your fault. It's there.
1: And sure enough, tiny clues remained that finally told the story of what happened to Emmett St. Guillen.
7: The fight returns to TNT.

0: these. Download Bridget for free and stress less.
1: Among the key pieces of trace evidence recovered from Ahmet St. Guillen's crime scene were red carpet fibers and animal hairs from a mink and a rabbit.
2: You're trying to use these bits of evidence to help you figure out where it happened.
1: Once Daryl Littlejohn emerged as a suspect, crime scene techs were on the lookout for these hairs and fibers.
2: That's the beauty of this stuff, and it helps you reconstruct the whole event. It's really powerful. One red carpet fiber by itself wouldn't mean a lot. But you get two, three different materials that are all associating one place means a lot more mathematically as far as probability it happened there.
1: When Daryl Littlejohn's house and minivan were searched, a red carpet was found inside the house, and fibers from it were microscopically consistent with fibers from the dump site. Littlejohn's mother, who lived with him, owned a mink coat, and those hairs were also consistent, as were hairs from a coat of hers with a rabbit fur collar.
2: And there were also shoes he had. On the bottom of the shoes, there were red carpet fibers attached to it. That's probably how they got into the van. Mother probably wore the mink coat to go to church on Sunday, and she leaves a couple of hairs from the mink coat on the seat.
1: This evidence definitively tied Daryl Littlejohn to Ahmet's body. But there was a problem. So far, prosecutors could only prove that he'd gotten rid of Ahmet's corpse, not that he'd committed her murder.
3: It created, or it left, some degree of doubt as to whether he was actually the killer.
1: And Daryl Littlejohn, who had a very good lawyer, said he was no killer.
4: I'm truly sorry what happened to this young lady, but they had the wrong person.
1: Forensic analysts now turn to the degraded semen stain on the blanket used to cover Ahmet's body. The DNA results delivered a bombshell.
5: And I took another look at the semen sample and thought it looks similar to Daryl Littlejohn's DNA, similar enough that it could be a relative.
3: Now, as it turns out, Daryl had a brother who did die while in custody in the Queen's House of Detention, awaiting trial on a double murder. He died of some sort of asthma attack.
1: This happened 11 years earlier, which would account for why the sample was so degraded.
6: They've also tested, I understand, the blanket in which Ahmet's body was wrapped. What have you learned about those tests?
7: There was semen on the blanket, but unfortunately, the semen on the blanket was somebody else's.
1: But in the end, just as a famous French criminalist stated nearly a century earlier, you can't completely clean a crime scene. The touch DNA from the snow brush near Ahmet's body matched Littlejohn. But it was the trace evidence, what analysts call innocent transfer, that linked Littlejohn to Ahmet's body. All of this was confirmed when his DNA was lifted from a small blood stain on one of the zip ties. It remained, despite what even analysts admit, was an incredible job of attempting to clean the scene.
2: He might be thinking about blood and semen and spittle and that kind of thing, or it was even his hairs. But he's not thinking about the stuff that's around him all the time, the red carpet, the mink coat. He's not thinking about that stuff. And that's the stuff that ultimately helps to nail him.
1: Investigators believe that when Littlejohn was told to get Ahmet out of the bar, he'd found an easy mark. She'd had a lot to drink. The streets were nearly empty. Once outside, he subdued her and got her into his van. Where he took her next is the subject of speculation. What's clear is that he spent hours

0: assaulting her, then bleaching her body and the scene. But he was unaware of the fibers and animal hairs that had simply become part of his environment, all of which stuck to his victim. It appears that at some point in this assault, Emmett might have fought back. It's possible she injured Little John and his DNA got on her hair. That could be the reason he cut part of her hair away. He also cut her nails in another attempt to eliminate DNA. Now, with the murder done and the cleanup apparently complete, he had to get rid of the body. Soon he was outside, exposed, and in a hurry to get away. The snowbrush from inside his van with his DNA got tangled up with the body as he dumped it. But a small blood stain on the zip tie left absolutely no doubt he was the killer. In June of 2009, Daryl Littlejohn was found guilty of first-degree murder and was sentenced to life without parole, all on the strength of evidence he tried to clear away but never saw.
1: No one walking into that bar would have had any reason to think they were going to meet their killer that night, whether intoxicated or sober. It really is a case that's totally made by forensic evidence. So between the phone records, the DNA, and the hair and fiber evidence, together, that's a trifecta of evidence that is the thing that proved him guilty.
0: Up next, she answers a knock at her door and pays with her life.
2: There was a ton of blood. I was very, very upset about the entire situation.
0: No one knows why this victim has been targeted for death.
3: It didn't look like this was a random act.
0: The only solid evidence, a couple of shell casings.
4: They recovered two fired 9mm cartridge cases.
0: Is this enough to solve a murder? The answer comes years later, after a seemingly unrelated road rage incident 100 miles away.
4: I was shocked. I didn't know that this type of technology existed. ATF agent Butler calls me and tells me that they have a positive hit on a cartridge. I couldn't believe it. I was ecstatic.

0: Close to the border of the United States and Canada, the town of Hope, Idaho, was the ideal place for Daryl and Shirley Ramey to raise their family. The marriage that ultimately resulted in two children, two grandchildren, and two great-grandchildren was an old-school romance that came about completely by chance.
1: Oh, she was a good-looking gal. I was working up at Bonner's Ferry at the time, and a friend there was working with me. He says, hey, I know where we can go to a dance. And that's where I met my wife.
0: In this area, guns are nearly as commonplace as cars. Most locals get familiar with gun safety practically from birth, and incidents of gun violence are few and far between. It doesn't hurt that the population density, about 25 people per square mile, is among the lowest in the country.
2: Most of the patrol areas that we cover are in dirt roads, very rural. You get directions by going towards the end of the road, and there's a big cedar tree with a Y, and you may turn right and go down this road or that road.
0: On the afternoon of April 5th, 2017, Daryl went into town to play cards with old friends at the local senior center.
1: I asked her what she wanted to do for dinner that night. It was being Friday night. A lot of times we went out. And she said, well, why don't you bring home a bacon cheeseburger? So after cards, I went over to the restaurant and bought the bacon cheeseburger and come home.
0: Daryl got back about 5 o'clock. As he walked up to the house, he saw a sliding glass door was wide open. He wondered why. It was cold outside. As he stepped into the house, he got the answer.
1: When I come home, she was laying there on the floor. She was laying in a pool of blood. I just said, oh, my God. Oh, my God.
3: I will look at the emergency. I need an ambulance. Do you need an ambulance, or does somebody else need an ambulance?
4: I just come home. I found her on the floor. Lots of blood.
3: Is she conscious?
4: No.
3: Okay, is she breathing?
4: No, she's not.
3: Okay, are you willing to do CPR?
4: I don't think it's any good. It's too late.
0: Shirley Ramey had been shot twice at nearly point-blank range. There was no forced entry. At first glance, it appeared nothing had been stolen from the house. It was a murder with no apparent motive. After all, who could possibly have a reason to carry out an execution-style hit on a 78-year-old great-grandmother?
5: It was very, very strange. Shirley was an elderly lady. She was well-liked in the community. It didn't make a whole lot of sense.
1: We didn't have any enemies, especially Shirley. She didn't have anybody that she didn't like, you know? And it's the same way with me. I don't have any enemies, and I couldn't figure out who it was.
0: Neither could law enforcement. This murder had no apparent motive, no eyewitnesses, and very little evidence.
6: The fight returns to TNT.

0: An ID documentary event, September 7th on ID.
1: As the shock of Shirley Ramey's murder rippled across her rural Idaho community, homicide investigators were faced with a crime scene nearly devoid of useful information.
2: The crime scene appeared to be very neat, orderly. It did not have the appearance that there had been a rummaging through, as you oftentimes would see in a home invasion, a burglary, a robbery. There was nothing that was astray.
1: The only thing apparently missing from the house was an old hunting rifle, a .308 caliber, and this definitely was not the murder weapon. Analysts knew this because about the only solid information at the scene were two shell casings found just feet from Shirley's body.
3: Those shell casings were both 9mm semi-auto shell casings with an RP stamped on them, Remington Peters. They had primer strikes that we recognize consistent with Glock. Most guns use a round firing pin. Glock uses more of a triangular shaped firing pin.
1: As for the killer being someone Shirley knew, given the lack of forced entry and the absence of a struggle, that seemed possible, even likely. But her husband, Daryl, with a solid alibi, was immediately written off as a potential suspect.
4: I knew Shirley and Daryl personally as we attended community events in Hope and East Hope.
1: Another clue leading investigators to believe Shirley might have known her killer was the remote location of her house.
2: The Ramey's lived on Trestle Creek Road. It's only accessible for part of the year by automobile. A lot of the winter and into the spring, it is snowmobile only. So there are very few residences up that road.
5: There are not a lot of people live up there. We live right in the canyon. There's not a lot of property to develop in there.
1: The area saw so little human traffic that some fresh shoe prints at the scene became crucial evidence.
4: We have more than four seasons here in North Idaho, and one of them is mud season. And so we did identify footprints. It looked like it was a set of tennis shoes, but the ground was too moist and unable for us to do any castings.
1: The prints led to a camping trailer about a half mile from the Ramey's house.
5: There was a vagrant living in a small trailer house below me.
2: He was living in kind of a rudimentary trailer without, you know, electricity and plumbing and creature comforts. He's not unusual in the sense that people here in North Idaho can tend to be living off the grid. They live in a manner that perhaps other people in other parts of the country don't really understand.
1: This person, Daryl Ramey said he'd never met him, was identified as 41-year-old Nathan Ott.
2: Nathan Ott had a lot of brush-ins with the law. He suffered from schizophrenia, and he had a record of stalking, of sort of harassing people.
1: Nathan Ott, who was hearing impaired, wasn't at his trailer, but someone had been there recently, and that someone had apparently fired a gun.
4: We noticed that there were bullet holes that were caused from a gun shooting from the outside in, and all of the holes were identified from coming and being shot from the roadway.
1: Trajectory analysis and standard ballistic tests showed that these bullet holes were fresh from right around the time Shirley Ramey was shot.
3: We found two more shell casings that matched the 9mm RP head stamp alongside the road, consistent with a location that could have caused the two bullet holes in Nathan Ott's trailer.
1: So where was Nathan Ott, and was he a killer? Or possibly a victim himself?

0: An ID documentary event, September 7th on ID.
1: When Nathan Ott emerged as a potential suspect in the murder of Shirley Ramey, detectives learned he had no prior contact with the Ramey family. Now detectives got a surprise. They were contacted by Nathan Ott's brother, who told them a shocking story.
2: Nathan was talking about killing people or in an animated gesturing, again, because Nathan is deaf. Communication is done through largely a combination of sign language and verbiage. But Nathan had been in a bar talking about killing two people or shooting several people.
1: This was not some rumor that got blown out of proportion. Nathan Ott's threatening conversation with his brother was caught on camera.
3: There was a tape from the restaurant. The investigators were actually able to secure that tape. And from the tape, it was clear Nathan Ott was making a wild arm gestures. It was clear that his brother's statement was verified by the tape.
4: He made the motion of bang, bang during that conversation. And we had some real concerns that may implicate him of following through with those threats and maybe being responsible for shooting and killing Shirley Ramey.
5: Investigators in Bonner County are looking for this man, 41-year-old Nathan Lane Ott. He's considered to be armed and dangerous and wanted for murder of an elderly woman in Sandpoint.
1: Media all over the Pacific Northwest was given Nathan Ott's description. He was soon located on a commuter train.
2: The U.S. Marshals were able to find Mr. Ott and ultimately arrest him as he was returning to Idaho from Portland, Oregon on Amtrak.
1: Nathan Ott told investigators he was returning home after checking himself into a mental health facility in Oregon. He said he had nothing to do with Shirley Ramey's murder and could prove it. Numerous people had seen him during the time she was shot. His threat to kill someone was just idle talk.
3: I was extremely surprised that Mr. Ott had a valid alibi. I certainly believe that he had committed this homicide. And within an hour of him giving that interview to investigators, I was able to get him out of jail.
1: Soon the story of this bizarre, unsolved murder came to the attention of ATF agent James Butler, who thought the ATF could help.
6: ATF is not in the business of investigating homicides, but what we can do is provide other assistance to law enforcement agencies to assist with their cases.
1: In 2020, nearly 8 in 10 of the murders committed in America involved a firearm. All those guns and the bullets used in them are a rich source of evidence. The ATF's National Integrated Ballistic Information Network, or NIBIN, uses a machine called Brass Tracks to take three-dimensional scans of the millions of brass cartridge casings recovered from crime scenes or from confiscated weapons that were later test-fired. Those images allow investigators to compare markings on vast numbers of cartridge cases with extraordinary speed.
6: Within 24 to 48 hours of a shooting scene, they have the ability to recover cartridge cases from a shooting scene and identify whether the firearm that fired those recently recovered cartridge cases has left any other cartridge cases that were acquired in NIBIN.
1: The casings from the murder of Shirley Ramey were entered. To the consternation of investigators, there were no matches. But that didn't mean the search was over. In fact, in a roundabout way, this search uncovered the surprise connection that ultimately solved the mystery of who shot Shirley Ramey.
2: I was ecstatic. This is the first real lead that we've had during the entire case, and it just got better from there.

0: prescribed Biologic and Crohn's Plus UC.
1: To find out who killed Shirley Ramey, detectives wanted to locate the murder weapon, a Glock 9mm handgun. But all they had were shell casings found near Shirley's body. The ATF's NIBIN system, which tracks shell casings recovered from crime scenes, turned up no matches. So ATF agent James Butler took a chance. He reached out to regional law enforcement with a question. Did anyone have a Glock 9mm used in a crime that had not yet been test fired?
2: I would continually ask that if you have a 9mm in your custody, can we test fire that so that we can place that into NIBIN? I didn't get any more specific than that, and that went on for numerous months.
1: It turned out that police in Lincoln County, Montana, about 100 miles from Shirley Ramey's unsolved murder in Idaho, had a Glock 9mm in their evidence vault. And now investigators in Idaho got an incredible bit of information about that gun and about their unsolved murder.
3: That gun had been picked up for several hours before we even knew we had a homicide.
1: This Glock 9mm belonged to a 57-year-old woman named Judith Carpenter. She used that gun to threaten a couple during a road rage incident in the town of Libby, Montana.
4: The authorities were called, and the Libby Police Department arrested Judy Carpenter for aggravated assault.
1: This happened just hours after Shirley Ramey's murder. On the afternoon of this road rage incident, responding officer Sergeant Bo Pittman found more than a Glock 9mm on Judith Carpenter. She also had a .308 caliber hunting rifle in her car. Pittman wanted to know, why was this woman packing so much firepower?
5: She told me that while she was traveling down Highway 200, she pulled off to urinate. And when she pulled off the road, she found the rifle on the side of the road.
1: This didn't make a lot of sense. Judith Carpenter was brought in for questioning.
5: Judith Carpenter was highly paranoid. You could also mix in some confusion when she was trying to explain her whereabouts over the last couple of days. I thought she was deliberately being dishonest with me.
1: In a bizarre turn of events, this interrogation about Judith Carpenter's road rage incident happened on the very afternoon of Shirley Ramey's murder. But detectives on Shirley's case didn't see this tape until 2 years later.
6: Okay, so when they came past you and you pointed the gun at them, how fast were they going?
7: I don't know, felt assaulted.
6: Huh?
7: Felt assaulted.
6: Explain that.
7: Like assaulted.
6: And so by you pointing the gun at them, it was... tell me why you pointed the gun at them.
7: Because it felt like they were going to hit me.
6: Okay, did they hit you?
7: No, but okay. They came pretty darn close.
5: Following my interview, I concluded that she did commit the crime of assault with a weapon, but she also had mental health issues.
1: Judith Carpenter spent several court-appointed weeks being treated for mental health issues and was ultimately released, but her Glock 9mm remained in custody. At the time, there was no reason for police in Montana to make a connection between Judith's road rage incident and a murder in Idaho. But now, a possible connection had been made. Could Judith Carpenter be a killer? Could the gun she was carrying tell the story?
4: That would turn out to be the linchpin of this case. The 9mm Glock was test-fired and put into NIBIN, and lo and behold, it came back as the gun that was utilized in the Shirley Ramey case. I was so excited. It was a total match to the gun that was used in the Ramey homicide.
1: How all this ended up in murder is a story that defies explanation. Investigators say it appears that Judith Carpenter, in the midst of a full-blown mental crisis, had been driving hundreds of miles and simply had to go to the bathroom. She knocked on the door of Shirley Ramey's house, which just happened to be the first one she came upon. Shirley, faced with a visibly unwell stranger who might have had a gun in her hand, refused to let Judith Carpenter in. Judith responded by fatally shooting Shirley. While going through the house, Judith saw the Ramey's .308 caliber rifle and stole it. As she was driving away, for reasons no one can explain, she fired two shots into Nathan Utt's trailer. 4 hours later, she was arrested in Montana for using her Glock 9mm in a road rage incident and was eventually exposed as Shirley Ramey's killer. To this day, Judith Carpenter claims no memory of what happened. In 2021, she pleaded guilty to second-degree murder and got 15 years to life in prison.
8: I was at the sentencing. I told her that I didn't really have any ill feelings toward her. And I hope that, you know, the Lord will come and take care of her body and her mind. I hope it does happen someday. And I hope it take care of me too. The Lord has been good to me.
1: Investigators freely admit that the killer in this case almost walked free. But new forensic technology and an old-fashioned commitment to leaving no stone unturned combined to tell the bizarre story of what happened to Shirley Ramey that April afternoon.
3: To me, this case is an excellent example of what can happen when multiple agencies come together, work together, and each fulfill their duties flawlessly.
4: The forensic evidence in this case was essential. Without the forensic evidence, without the gun being test-fired and put in the NIBIN system in Montana, this case would not be solved today.
1: Up next, an innocent young woman meets a brutal end.
9: It was very violent. There was blood all over the place. You could tell Elizabeth fought hard to get away.
1: Small town neighbors fear a killer lives among them.
10: That was awful. It was tragic. It kind of rocked the whole community. I was scared.
1: At first, a few prints in the dirt are the only evidence.
11: Without the tire impressions and the shoe impressions, we had nothing.
1: And that lack of clues has police bracing for another murder.
12: He was on this path to being a serial killer.

0: Located on a high plain just over the border with West Texas, the city of Hobbs is known as the oil capital of New Mexico.
1: Oil and gas has been a big part of the economy here for as long as Hobbs has been here. It probably what put Hobbs on the map.
0: More than 8,000 people, nearly 20% of the city's population, work in energy production.
2: It's really like a small town. The population has grown primarily due to the oil and gas industry.
0: On a January afternoon in 2002, two men were driving on a dirt road a few miles out of town when they came across the body of a young woman.
1: She was laying on her back. Her sweatshirt was up around her neck. Her throat was cut. She had stabs in her abdomen, her chest, her head, her arms, her back.
0: Some of the blows to this victim were so forceful they'd broken bones. She'd been dead for hours.
2: It's such a violent scene. It tends to connect that you would think that she knew who she was with.
0: Investigators got an early break. Since at least part of the murder happened on a dirt road, some evidence became apparent immediately.
3: We saw tire tracks, and it looked like the vehicle had pulled up off the main road and stopped right outside where the passenger's front door would have been. We located a clump of hair.
0: Evidence in the dirt showed the victim had been dragged from the passenger seat to where she was ultimately killed.
1: She had been scratching, trying to get away, and close to those scratch marks would be pools of blood. She was clearly trying to get away from her attacker and fought for her life out there.
0: Since the victim was fully clothed, detectives couldn't determine on site if this was a sexually motivated crime. The question now was, who was she? A tattoo on her stomach helped provide the answer. Her name was Elizabeth Garcia, a 26-year-old single mother.
2: Elizabeth Garcia was a young woman who was really trying to make a better life for herself. She had been married and had three kids, and she was going back to school, attending classes at New Mexico Junior College, but she had to work.
0: And that meant working nights at a convenience store called Allsup's, so she could go to school during the day. This created a possible connection to the murder.
2: Elizabeth was working her shift at night at the Allsup's, and her boyfriend had to go to work early, had to be at work at 3 a.m., and he was going to stop by and just see her for, you know, a couple minutes on his way.
0: But when Elizabeth's boyfriend, Jaime Pacheco, got to the convenience store, Elizabeth was gone. In fact, the store was wide open and apparently abandoned.
3: He could not find Elizabeth. Her car was in the parking lot, but she was nowhere to be found.
0: Police were called to the store. 10 hours later, Elizabeth was found, brutally murdered on the outskirts of town. How were the store and crime scene connected? Or were they connected? At first, police had no idea and turned to impressions in the dirt.
2: And just see her for, you know, a couple minutes on his way.
0: But when Elizabeth's boyfriend, Jaime Pacheco, got to the convenience store, Elizabeth was gone. In fact, the store was wide open and apparently abandoned.
3: He could not find Elizabeth. Her car was in the parking lot, but she was nowhere to be found.
0: Police were called to the store. 10 hours later, Elizabeth was found, brutally murdered on the outskirts of town. How were the store and crime scene connected? Or were they connected? At first, police had no idea and turned to impressions in the dirt for answers.
4: The fight returns to TNT.

0: Following the breakup of Elizabeth Garcia's first marriage, the single mother was determined to make a better life for herself and her three young children.
1: Elizabeth got pregnant in high school and then had two other children to follow. And so she was a devoted mom, but it definitely changed her path for probably what her plans were.
0: Detectives at the store from where Elizabeth disappeared were immediately dealt a bad break.
2: There were surveillance cameras, but they weren't working at the time.
0: There was no sign of a struggle in the store. It looked as if Elizabeth either left voluntarily or was forced out with some kind of weapon.
3: It was as if she just disappeared. Her car was there. Her books were there on the countertop. Her coat was there in the store.
0: There was no money in the cash register, but there was a potential clue.
3: The last transaction was at 2:24 a.m. Elizabeth had written down on a piece of paper that whoever had came in at that particular time didn't have enough money to pay for what they were trying to purchase. She wrote down on the receipt that it was a rude customer or a mad customer, and that's the last contact they had showing her that it was at 2:24 a.m.
0: With no surveillance video and no witnesses, there wasn't a way to identify this customer. Detectives now turned to tire tracks and impressions from two different shoes at the scene of the murder. One of those impressions matched back to Elizabeth Garcia's shoes. The other shoe prints and tire tracks were presumably from the killer and his vehicle, but analysts had to work fast.
3: Dirt roads do not hold shoe impressions well. They don't hold tire impressions well. The wind blows here a lot.
0: Analysts used dental stone, the material used to create permanent casts of patients' teeth and dentures, to make casts of the impressions in the dirt. This produced high-quality casts, but detectives were unable to definitively identify the brand of tires or shoes.
2: There are many, many treads on shoes, as we found out. Tires are the same way, so it was hard to narrow it down.
0: However, if detectives could identify a suspect and could get their hands on their tires and shoes, the casts could be matched to a particular brand and then back to their suspect.
1: Detectives were looking at the boyfriend of Elizabeth as a potential suspect. He left after talking to law enforcement, went on to work knowing she was missing. And so for law enforcement, you know, that was a lot of red flags.
0: But Jaime's story held up. He was seen at work by numerous co-workers around the period when Elizabeth had been killed.
3: There was not enough time for him to kill her and then be at his job by 3:00.
0: Elizabeth's autopsy showed she'd been stabbed 56 times and was sexually assaulted. DNA recovered from her clothing was tested, but in 2002, this took time. With Elizabeth's boyfriend apparently eliminated as a suspect, detectives turned to her ex-husband, Jesus Mendoza.
2: He wasn't paying child support. He wasn't supporting her in any way. So there was tension in between Elizabeth and her ex-husband.
0: Mendoza, who did not have an airtight alibi for the time of the murder, was brought in for questioning, and his behavior did nothing to allay detectives' suspicions.
3: I thought he was probably our guy. He made several statements that just didn't sound right. He told me at one time, "You guys don't have enough yet." He goes, "I know you're going to be looking at me for this."
0: Police arrested Mendoza on an unrelated charge, and in a jailhouse phone call, he appeared to implicate himself in his ex-wife's murder.
3: We were monitoring his phone calls. He called a friend and asked them to get rid of some of his clothing and his cell phone, and clearly, we thought we had him. We're going to find the bloody clothes. We're going to find the shoes. We're going to find the tires. We're going to find everything we need to solve this case, and that's not what happened.
4: You've got a big day, and you need to smell fresh.

0: using code TV at collarsandco.com.
1: The unusual level of violence in Elizabeth Garcia's murder had investigators convinced she knew her killer. And Jesus Mendoza, her ex-husband, was acting like he might be involved.
2: When they talked to him, instead of him just being that, I'm devastated by this happening, I can't believe she's gone, what can I do to help? He was giving them odd replies and saying things like, I know that you probably think I did it. You know, you're probably going to find a way to put my DNA at the scene.
1: A search of Mendoza's home turned up no shoes that matched the impressions from the crime scene. The same held true for his car tires. While detectives waited to see if his DNA matched DNA from the crime scene, they got a fresh tip about a man named Stephen DeMoss.
3: Stephen DeMoss and another person had been claiming they were going to rob an Allsup store. They needed money. They were both on methamphetamine.
1: Police combed Hobb City and the surrounding area and couldn't find DeMoss. They contacted his sister, Shelley Lovett. She and her husband, Paul, were once quite close to Stephen.
4: I remember them coming to my house and them asking me about my brother, you know, that possibly they needed to question him regarding this. And of course, I just felt like there's no way, you know, not my brother. He couldn't have possibly had something to do with this.
1: Shelley told detectives she had no idea where her brother was, but was convinced he had a serious drug problem.
4: I do remember he would stay up for maybe 2 or 3 days. And so there were plenty of signs of it.
1: And now police learned of a weird connection between DeMoss and Elizabeth Garcia. DeMoss's father, Randy, was apparently infatuated with Elizabeth.
3: While trying to understand Elizabeth Garcia and who she was, we learned that she worked at a parts store for a while and that a man had sent her roses or some flowers, and that man was Randy DeMoss.
1: Detectives tracked down Randy DeMoss. While he admitted an infatuation with Elizabeth, he denied any involvement in her murder, and he had an alibi to back it up. But the more police learned about his son, Stephen, the more concerned they became.
2: Stephen DeMoss, I don't know if he would be called a collector of knives, but he had knives. He had some odd behavior. He had shaved his head somewhere after they believed that the offense had happened, somewhere around that night.
1: When DeMoss was finally tracked down, he was not cooperative.
5: He would twist the questions around. You could tell he was toying with us and trying to be evasive at the same time.
3: Said they may have talked about robbing an Allsup store, but they didn't do it. Said he knew Elizabeth. Said his dad knew who Elizabeth was. But he said he didn't do it.
1: Detectives took Stephen DeMoss's DNA and searched his home and car. Once again, no shoes or tires matched the casts taken from the crime scene. Even worse for the investigation, the DNA results on all the potential suspects finally came in, and none of the suspects matched.
2: They couldn't connect any of those individuals to her, to this crime.
3: It is absolutely devastating. We still got somebody out there that killed this woman. We have no idea who it is.
1: Police and the general public feared an arrest would never be made. Then, 16 months after Elizabeth's murder, there was an odd development, one that turned out to have a surprise connection to the case.
3: Two guys are driving down the West County Road here in Hobbs, and they see a guy walking down the road at the edge of the road. He's got a lot of scratches on him, got some blood on him. And they pull over to ask the guy, hey, you okay? He goes, you know, I got an altercation last night. I woke up in a ditch. He said, I got beat up pretty bad. Can you take me home?

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3: 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But now, that crispy bite he's been dreaming about, it's back. Crunch away, Barrett. You deserve it. Affordable dentures and implants. That's what we do.
4: In the spring of 2003, another woman from Hobbs, New Mexico, 35-year-old Patty Simon, was found brutally murdered and sexually assaulted on the outskirts of the city.
5: She was found laying on her back with her legs open, and there was a shirt covering her face. She had injuries to her face and her head, and her throat had also been cut.
6: Very bloody, very gruesome crime scene, much like Elizabeth Garcia's crime scene.
4: On the morning Patty's body was found, a man, shirtless and bloody, was walking along a remote highway when two oil workers drove by and stopped to talk to him. The man said he got beaten up after defending a woman at a nearby bowling alley the night before. He said he staggered away and woke up in a ditch. The men who found him dropped him off at his house. A short time later, they heard of the Patty Simon murder and called the sheriff, who rushed to get this man in custody.
6: They go to his house at that time. When they get there, he's running a bath water, but he hadn't showered yet. He's scratched up. He's sunburned. He's got blood on his pants. And they say, "You're not getting in the bathtub." They detain him, take him to the sheriff's office, and begin interviewing him.
4: The man was 23-year-old Paul Lovett. Detectives investigating the Garcia murder had seen him before. He was the husband of Shelley Lovett, sister of one-time suspect Stephen DeMoss. Paul Lovett made a distinct impression on detectives the night they interviewed his wife while trying to find who killed Elizabeth Garcia.
6: I remember myself and the other detective were there in Shelley's house. Paul Lovett, he sat on the couch, kept his head down, didn't say anything. I thought, you know, this guy understands how bad this situation is.
4: Lovett said he didn't even know Elizabeth Garcia and didn't murder Patty Simon, who, he said, was a friend. His story was that he was driving around with Patty, and she let a man she knew but he had never seen into the car, and that this stranger was her killer.
7: We got in the car, and she said, he asked her, "Have you gotten dope?" She said, "Yes." And then he tried to rob her.
5: What do you mean?
7: Well, he pulled out a knife and stuck it to his throat.
4: Lovett's wife, Shelley, said her marriage to Paul had been falling apart, and he left her shortly after the Garcia murder.
8: He stopped at the house one night and told me, "I'm leaving. I'm moving to Alabama." He got in the car with some girl and her baby and left.
4: A search of the Lovett's home revealed no shoes or tires that matched the Garcia crime scene. Detectives asked Paul's wife, Shelley, if she had any photographs of Paul from around the time Elizabeth Garcia was killed.
8: We happened to have some photos of a recent family event that we had had. And the way that he was sitting, part of the bottom of his shoe, you could see it in the photo.
9: So from that, they're able to find out a shoe model, a shoe brand. Nike Air Integrity.
5: With the same kind of Nike shoe that was consistent with the tracks that was found at the scene of the Garcia homicide.
4: As for the tires, Shelley Lovett told police Paul's car had been sold, but she still had the receipt for tires purchased.

0: just months before the murder. And now analysts finally had another brand to check against their crime scene, and it was the same brand. This combination of evidence tied Paul Lovett to the Garcia murder. There is no evidence he knew her. Investigators don't know how he got her into his car, but the evidence indicates that once he got her out of town, he sexually assaulted her and then dragged her out of the car. A vicious fight followed, with Elizabeth dying after dozens of stab wounds. Unknown to Lovett, he left shoe prints, tire impressions, and his DNA at the scene. He did know Patty Simon through their connection with local methamphetamine users. Why Paul Lovett killed Patty Simon, no one knows. But prosecutors say her blood on his clothing and his on hers leaves no doubt that he was responsible. Paul Lovett was ultimately found guilty of both murders and is serving life without parole.
1: I was just shocked. It was embarrassing to me, you know, that that was part of my past, that I was married to him. Someone that can commit the crimes that he committed is evil. That's a monster.
0: Investigators think Lovett could have been a serial killer in the making and say he might have killed again if not for the forensics that finally took him off the streets.
2: I think after he killed Elizabeth, he didn't have any problems with killing Patty Simon. My opinion is he would have kept killing if we wouldn't have caught him.
3: Thank God they caught him before there was another victim. And that hopefully these two were the only two.
4: Hobbs has a lot of murders, but they don't have a lot of murders like this. It happened on my watch, and I took it very personal. And it stands out because it was through the forensics, the DNA, the shoe impressions, and the tire impressions. That's what made the case.

0: up next. He's young, he's healthy, and soon he's fighting for his life.
1: And I called 911, and it just kind of all snowballed from there.
0: Family, friends, and the law want an explanation.
2: Not something that happens every day. We think somebody must be to blame.
0: And the blame comes down with devastating consequences.
3: The problem wasn't the evidence in this case. The forensic evidence in this case was solid.

0: Todd Summer had long wanted to serve his country. So straight out of high school, he signed up with the Marines.
1: There was four guys in his graduating class that joined the military. There was a couple of them that didn't make it through boot camp. And there was a couple that did. He was one of them.
0: Todd's first posting was at Camp Lejeune in North Carolina. While there, the 23-year-old met Cindy Peace, a 28-year-old divorced mother of three young children. What followed was a whirlwind romance.
1: It was love at first sight when we first met. We met and 6 months later, we decided to get married.
0: Soon, Cindy was pregnant, and Todd was reassigned to a Marine air base outside of San Diego. In February of 2002, Todd returned home from a routine training mission with what looked like a run-of-the-mill stomach bug.
2: They diagnosed him with likely food poisoning, sent him home, told him to rest. He felt better, a little bit better in a few days until his symptoms recurred.
0: And they recurred with a vengeance. On the night of February 17th, Todd went to bed, and it was clear he wasn't well.
1: He sat down on the bed, he said his heart was fluttering. It felt different. Something wasn't right. And I asked him if he wanted to go to the hospital. He said no. He said, I'll be okay.
0: According to Cindy, she awoke a short time later to find Todd staggering to the bathroom, where he soon keeled over.
1: I didn't know what to do. I looked for a phone.
0: Minutes later, paramedics arrived and rushed Todd to a nearby hospital. He died a short time later.
1: I didn't know why. I didn't know how. I didn't know what to do. I never. There's nothing that can prepare you for that.
0: Even doctors were at a loss. As a Marine, his health was regularly monitored. His last physical showed a young man in perfect health. So why was his body in the morgue? The official cause of death was acute cardiac arrhythmia, not unknown for a man in his early 20s, but not exactly common either.
1: I didn't know what a cardiac arrhythmia was. I didn't know that perfectly healthy people sometimes just die.
0: Cindy Summer found herself a suddenly widowed mother of four young children. It was hard to imagine things getting worse until they did.
1: They had arrested me at my work and told me that I was arrested for homicide, for killing Todd.

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1: Cindy Summers' life and the lives of her four young children were turned upside down by the sudden and the shockingly unexpected death of her husband, 23-year-old Marine Todd Summer.
2: When Todd had passed, my whole world ended. Everything that I knew, everything that I lived, everything that I breathed and woke up to every day was going to be gone. Everything had changed in literally a heartbeat.
1: A grieving Cindy got a death payment of $250,000, standard operating procedure for the military, and she attempted to move on with her life.
2: Our family was just shattered, and I had to suck it up. I had to go on for the kids. I had to still make breakfast and lunch and dinner. They still had to go to school. We had to still try to maintain. And it took everything that I had to do that. And to be brutally honest, I failed.
1: 2 months after Todd's death, Cindy got breast augmentation surgery, something she claimed she and Todd had planned before his death. It cost $6,000. The cost, to say nothing of the timing, raised questions. Before Todd died, the Summer family was practically broke.
3: They were living paycheck to paycheck. A lot of folks are. A lot of folks were then. A lot of folks in the military are and were.
1: Military bases are essentially very small towns. Everyone ends up knowing everyone else's business. And Cindy made some decisions that got a lot of tongues wagging.
4: They found that she was engaging in a lot of partying, that she was going out with friends, hanging out with other Marines that she had known through her husband. And this didn't fit their mold of how she should have been behaving at that time.
1: It turned out that on the night of Todd's funeral, Cindy and some fellow military wives went to a local strip club. Over the course of the next few weeks, she had brief sexual encounters with three of Todd's Marine buddies.
3: She's in tears and shared a bottle of wine. One bottle turns into two, and then before you know it, they're kissing her and they're on the couch and they're having relations and they end up having sex together. Now, that doesn't fit what the novelist would call the standard way of grieving. I completely agree.
2: I don't know how to explain that other than there was anything that I could do to make me forget what was happening in my life was enticing for me.
1: Cindy's behavior drew the attention of investigators from the Naval Criminal Investigative Service, or NCIS, who now took a closer look at Cindy's life before and after Todd's death. They found she pushed to get Todd's death payout as quickly as possible.
2: I was going from having my rent paid in a huge four-bedroom house and not paying any utilities to now I have four kids on an income of a part-time subway worker. I did think about money. I did think about how I was going to raise my kids.
1: That seemed reasonable, but to investigators, the push for the money, using some of it to pay for breast augmentation, and the sexual liaison soon after Todd's death added up to a potential motive for murder. But if Cindy killed her husband, how did she do it? Todd was cremated shortly after his death. As part of standard protocol in such an unusual case, tissue samples from his body were saved and stored.
3: The pathologist took multiple samples of tissues in the body just in case it needed to be evaluated at some later time.
1: These precautions were taken even after an autopsy determined that Todd died of natural causes.
4: Apparently, the determination that he died of natural causes just didn't sit right with some of the investigators. They just felt that there was more to the story.
1: To investigators, these tissues were a potential smoking gun just waiting to be tested.

0: NCIS investigators were convinced Todd Summer had been poisoned to death by his wife, Cindy. Toxicology tests on tissue saved after Todd's autopsy turned up extraordinarily high concentrations in tissues from his liver and kidneys of arsenic, a powerful poison.
1: Arsenic is tasteless, it's colorless, it doesn't have an odor, and somebody could easily put it into somebody's food or drink unbeknownst to them.
0: Nearly 4 years after Todd's death, Cindy Summer was arrested and charged with using a massive dose of arsenic to kill him.
2: And I had no idea what they were talking about or why or how or anything. I didn't have a clue. I didn't know what arsenic even was. And I wouldn't know how to get it. It was a mess. Nothing made sense at all to me.
0: At Cindy's trial in January of 2007, the jury heard a lot about her behavior in the immediate aftermath of her husband's death.
3: From the outside, right, drinking, having sex with different men, looks like this person is celebrating. In reality, they might very well be just desperately trying to feel something other than the grief that they're experiencing.
4: I honestly don't see what it has to do with this case at all. It's just her behavior during her way of grieving. It seems irrelevant to me in terms of a murder trial.
0: Even worse, Cindy's original defense team came up with a novel and deeply flawed strategy. They chose not to challenge the science that, according to prosecutors, proved Cindy poisoned her husband.
5: The defense attorney did not contest the actual finding of the cause of death by arsenic anywhere near as much as he should have. So that concession, in a tactical way, was a monster blunder.
0: Cindy, convinced no jury would ever convict her if they heard her story, testified in her own defense. It didn't go well. She'd been in jail since her arrest. As she prepared for her testimony, her fellow prisoners tried to make sure she'd make a good impression on the jury.
5: The other women helped her put mascara on. You're not allowed to have mascara when you're in jail. They took shoe polish and other types of crayon and used that as a mascara. By the time Cindy had finished testifying, her tears had dripped this down. So it was kind of, she looked really bad, I thought. She looked, it just was a bad look, not a sympathetic look.
0: The jury didn't buy Cindy's testimony or her defense.
6: We, the jury, in the above entitled cause, find the defendant, Cynthia A. Summer, guilty of the crime of murder of Todd Summer, a human being, in violation of Penal Code Section 187A.
2: I don't feel like the jury even looked at the science of my case. They looked at my behavior and all of these other circumstantial things that the prosecution said that I did, and didn't look at anything having to do with the science.
0: Cindy wasn't the only person who thought they witnessed a miscarriage of justice.
5: My girlfriend was watching a news program about this case and said, "You have to get involved. You can't let that woman be convicted."
2: Now I'm looking at life in prison. Is it going to take me 20 years to fight to get out? Well, what do we do? Where do we go? Do I appeal? Like, how? What do we do?
0: What mistakes did independent observers see in the trial? For one, Todd Summer was sick for 10 days before he died.
5: The amounts of arsenic that were found in Todd Summer's liver and kidney would have required him to ingest such a large amount of arsenic that he would have been dead in a matter of hours. He would not have lived 10 days.
0: Also, arsenic attacks the entire body. It didn't make sense that lethal concentrations were found in just some of Todd's tissue samples.
1: If you have an acute dose of arsenic inside of you, you would expect to see it in the blood. And there was nothing in the blood. And it causes cell leakage. It just tears you up inside. So you would expect to see that damage done on autopsy. And Todd Summer didn't have any of that.
0: As for Cindy's questionable behavior in the wake of her husband's death, experts on grieving say it's not all that unusual.
4: We look at the ways people get through situations. And we found that there are some things that people have traditionally thought as bad, maladaptive, unhealthy coping. There is no right way to get through the pain we have. And if we find something that works in that moment, it has done its job. It's ugly, but it works.
3: I do believe that sexism played a huge role in this. Part of the motivation was that she wasn't mourning the way a woman should mourn, right? That she was not doing the things that we expect a woman to do when her husband dies.
0: Legal experts said there were legitimate questions about Cindy's conviction, but even they had to admit it's a lot easier to put someone behind bars than it is to get them out once they're there.

0: And good night, neighbor's dog. Good girl.
1: By 2007, Todd Summer had been dead for nearly 5 years, and his wife Cindy had spent more than a year in jail for his murder.
2: It was all so surreal, the whole thing. It was crazy. It was unfathomable that this could be happening.
1: As they prepared for a possible retrial, Cindy's new defense team found documents indicating that one set of Todd's tissues was in storage and was apparently suitable for testing. But when the prosecution was asked to bring this evidence forward, they said they couldn't find it. This was enough, in itself, for Cindy's conviction to be thrown out.
3: The failure to preserve these tissues was the mistake of the police, NCIS, or the prosecution. Then Cindy could be found not guilty.
1: A search was on for the remaining set of Todd's tissues, and it was found at the hospital where Todd was autopsied.
3: They found exactly where the tissues had been left 5 years before, and it's almost as if the caretaker of those was basically saying, you know, I was wondering when you guys were going to get around to asking for these things. Where have you been?
1: Did prosecutors know this evidence still existed? No one knows for sure. Todd's tissues were tested for arsenic, and in direct contradiction of the evidence that put Cindy Summer in jail, came back negative. He had not been poisoned. How did this happen? The answer was alarmingly simple. The lab that did the testing, a military lab, didn't normally test samples from human beings.
4: This was a lab that typically did soil samples and things like that. It wasn't something that was really set up to examine tissue, human tissue samples.
1: Because in small amounts, arsenic is ever present in the environment. This lab did test regularly for arsenic in non-human samples. And now investigators, on both sides of the case, had an explanation for why only Todd's liver and kidney samples, instead of all his samples, tested positive for arsenic. They'd been stored next to non-human samples that likely did contain arsenic.
5: Once a sample is contaminated, you can't take it away. Contamination does happen. It shouldn't happen, but it does. It was not an arsenic death.
4: There was some sort of contamination in the lab. Without that mistake, we wouldn't be here talking about this case.
1: The mystery was solved. The original autopsy was right. Todd Summer died from a previously undiagnosed heart condition. 2 weeks before Cindy's second trial was set to start, a corrections officer came to her prison cell.
6: And he goes, you should probably go call your mom. So I turned the phone on and I called my mom and she answered the phone. And I just remember saying, Mom, jeez. I said, is it true that I'm getting out? And she said, yes. That they dropped the charges.
7: The case was dismissed because we, after consulting,

0: consulting with experts, we concluded that there was reasonable doubt, and therefore the case was dismissed.
1: Would you expand on that? Tell us what the reasonable doubt was.
0: First, today justice was done. This is how the system is supposed to work.
2: I don't know how you can say that the system works or that justice was served when I spent 876 days in jail for something that, first of all, I didn't do, and second, wasn't even a homicide.
3: The case shows the value of science, not only in putting the guilty behind bars, but in freeing the innocent. It's an object lesson in the power of forensics for noble and sometimes not so noble purposes.
4: Justice was done in this case, but not because of the prosecution, but despite it. The forensic evidence in this case was enormously important. The evidence in this case was sound. It was solid.
5: I know this is the most ridiculous thing to say, but I'm grateful for my time in jail. I think it taught me a lot about myself. It taught me a lot about life. I don't think I'd be the person that I am today had I not gone through all of those things.
3: Up next, a young woman vanishes and a town wonders who's next.
6: It was horrendous. Nobody saw it. Nobody knew what happened.
3: Tips pour in, but leads dry up.
7: I promised we would solve this crime. That was a hard promise to keep.
3: Technology exposes a suspect, but also raises questions about who else might be involved.
8: We were really puzzled. You know, we didn't know where to go from there.

0: What is now known as Louisiana was rich in resources when first settled by France in the 1600s. Since France was deeply Roman Catholic, what are called counties in other states are called parishes in Louisiana. One of the most storied, Ascension Parish, is deep in the heart of the Old South.
1: The Mississippi River divides Ascension Parish from east to west. It cuts right through us.
2: In 1990, we had 58,000 residents in the entire parish. Today, it's 120-something thousand. So we've, then it was more or less rural, just beginning to become a more suburban environment. So it's changed significantly since 1990.
0: In 1990, 18-year-old Tammy Bowers was striking out on her own for the first time in her life and found a place to live on the outskirts of Baton Rouge, the state capital.
3: She was working at a little grocery store, met a couple of friends there, and so they decided they were going to get together and all her and her little friend were going to move in together.
0: Nearly every night, Tammy used a payphone at a nearby convenience store to check in with family and friends.
2: You got to keep in mind, in 1990, people didn't have cell phones, and Tammy had just moved into a new home, so she didn't have a home phone.
3: She always called and checked in, you know, when she was not around. Even at work, she'd take a break on her lunch hour to give me a call.
0: So the night of March 6th was a perfectly normal one for Tammy Bowers. After calling her mother at around 11 o'clock, she also called a friend. What happened next was far from normal.
2: This all began with a 911 call. A young man called up and said, I was talking to Tammy Bowers on a payphone. And they were having just a normal conversation. And then she said, oh, you surprised me. The next thing you know, he heard a scuffle going on and he knew something was wrong. And then, of course, she was disappeared from the phone call.
0: Tammy's friend rushed to the area. Tammy was nowhere in sight.
1: And he discovered her car still there, the phone hanging off the hook, and her eyeglasses and all that was on the ground right below the phone.
0: The door of Tammy's car was open. Her keys were in the ignition, her purse still on the front seat. Police arrived moments later.
2: Obvious that it wasn't a robbery. It was obvious that, you know, she didn't have an opportunity to even close the car door to make sure nobody got her purse. So it's pretty clear that someone had abducted Tammy Bowers.
0: Police, hoping against hope for an innocent explanation, rushed to find Tammy's parents.
3: Well, it was around, let's say, after midnight. Got a knock on the door from two police officers who asked me if Tammy was with me. And automatically panic set in. It was like, why are you asking me that?
0: Hours passed with no sign of Tammy.
4: You're kind of helpless. It's middle of the night. You try to sleep. The next morning, you get another phone call saying they haven't found her yet. I lost all train of thought. It's a miserable feeling.
0: About 36 hours later, on what would have been Tammy's 19th birthday, police were told the body of a young female, later identified as Tammy Bowers, was found on the border of Ascension Parish.
1: She was partially clothed. She was in her sweatpants, but they were pulled down. She was beaten severely.
0: The cause of death was blunt force trauma. There was clear evidence of sexual assault.
2: It just may have been a crime of opportunity. They hadn't prepared to do this, but it probably spotted Tammy on the payphone, made a snap decision to pull in, grab her, abduct her, and bring her to this site where she was sexually assaulted and murdered.
0: If this was a crime of opportunity, it meant whoever killed Tammy might have killed before and was almost certainly capable of killing again.
2: The community was struck by fear. Everybody, moms and daughters were all afraid to go out.

0: more live channels and can't miss events.
1: The utterly inexplicable murder of Tammy Bowers was devastating for her family, who mourned an outgoing child, the oldest of four children.
2: Hey! Hi! Hey! Who called for you? Hi there.
3: As she grew up, she wanted to be the attention, you know, out front. You know, look at me, I'm talking, you know, kind of person. You watching TV, she's going to get in front of the TV and you're going to watch her. I'm saying she was awesome.
1: Tammy's murder, which looked to be a spur-of-the-moment random attack, deeply shocked Ascension Parish.
4: Everybody was trying to solve this crime. We had 58,000 people in Ascension Parish, and I bet 10,000 of them were actively engaged and had their ear to the door and listening and paying attention.
5: In 1990, you have a community that didn't have the high crime, and then you have something like this happens, and then the community gets alarmed. You know, it's news.
1: Detectives attempted to backtrack Tammy's final hours and found she'd just called her mother from the same payphone where she was attacked.
2: The main reason she called was because we were discussing what we were going to do for her birthday, which was the very next, you know, the next day.
1: During this conversation, Tammy mentioned she'd had a fight with her ex-boyfriend, Kevin Fontenot.
2: She was breaking up with him, and he didn't want to take the breakup. He wouldn't take no for an answer. And it was at the point where she was very close to calling the police. She said it scared her.
1: In fact, a lot of Tammy's friends knew she wanted to put the relationship with Kevin behind her.
5: You have Tammy just now moving out on her own, and I'm thinking that he's wanting more than what she's wanting to give. There's the breakup and all. So she's wanting a fresh life, in my opinion, and he does not want to let it go.
1: Letters Kevin wrote to Tammy made it clear he was having a lot of trouble with the breakup.
5: He had feelings for Tammy. I think he was trying super hard to keep her. And the more he tried, I think it was more pushing her in the wrong direction.
1: So maybe this murder wasn't a spur-of-the-moment random attack. All eyes turned to Kevin Fontenot.
2: But that was my very first thought. Did he do something to her?
1: Detectives tracked down Kevin Fontenot and got a surprise. It was clear Kevin had recently been in a fight. He had fresh scratches on his face.
5: You would hope that if someone tried to take her, she would fight back. And here you got scratches on him. You're thinking, whoa, you know, this guy could be involved in her disappearance.
1: Tammy's family had no problem believing her ex-boyfriend might have attacked her. Her mother told police she'd had a violent altercation with him just 3 days before her murder.
2: She was really afraid. Her and her little roommate, they were really afraid because he was very violent about it, you know. She just didn't want to have anything to do with him anymore.
1: There's a theory that most murder cases that are solved get solved within 48 hours. And for detectives and Tammy Bowers' family, this case looked like it would be one of them, as long as the evidence confirmed their theory of what happened.

0: a month. 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
1: Okay. Anyway, hi. This is Jane Callen coming to you with another nightly talk show.
2: Shortly after the abduction and murder of Tammy Bowers, a prime suspect emerged in the person of her ex-boyfriend, Kevin Fontenot.
3: Kevin was absolutely the first person we thought of that could have done anything to hurt Tammy.
2: Upset after Tammy broke up with him, detectives learned that Kevin had driven to her house. Once inside, he pleaded with her to end the breakup. She refused. And then things got out of hand.
4: That altercation had gotten physical, so he had scratches and things on him. She threatened to pull a knife on him and eventually even sprayed him with mace. So he was obviously somebody we needed to talk to.
2: Kevin admitted to the altercation, confessed that it did get violent, but insisted he was no killer. A friend alibied him for the time of the murder. But detectives wanted to be sure and turned to genetic material recovered from the crime scene. At the time of Tammy's murder, DNA testing was still getting started.
5: In 1990, we were not doing DNA testing at all. The testing that I did on the blood stains and on the semen stains were just ABO blood testing.
2: Though not nearly as accurate as DNA testing, ABO blood typing was very effective at eliminating potential suspects.
5: Everybody has a blood type, type A, type B, type AB, or type O. You could eliminate someone if you found out that a blood stain was type B and your suspect was type A. Well, then you knew they didn't leave that blood stain.
2: And that's what happened with Kevin Fontenot. His blood type made it clear he was not Tammy's killer. He went from suspect number one to distraught ex-boyfriend.
3: After that, then we were lost. You know, we didn't know where to go from there.
2: Detectives were in the same quandary. The local community was still on the case and tips kept coming. A trucker had what looked like solid information.
6: He's going to work at this particular time around 11 p.m. and he sees a white female that he describes on a payphone and a Ford Gran Torino type of vehicle pull up and a black male that he describes gets out of the vehicle and approaches the female that he sees on the phone.
2: But this trucker said he didn't see any sort of altercation. Still, hairs, apparently from someone of African descent, were found among the debris at the crime scene. And one was on Tammy's body. A green shirt, not Tammy's, with some small blood stains was also near the body. There was no telling, at this time, if these items were connected to her murder.
4: In 1990, DNA was in its infancy. So it was much different then, but we tried to make sure that we kept the evidence up to date with technology.
2: The case started to go cold. But years later, news emerged about a serial rapist killer preying upon women in Ascension Parish and the area beyond.
3: We heard about this guy in Baton Rouge that was a serial killer. We did, and we was like, was that a possibility? Yeah, we really thought it could have been.
2: Investigators agreed. The question was whether the evidence could help them make the connection.
5: We always had an eye to the future, so we always kept everything frozen. We just made sure that we had the sample stored properly for when there was more advanced testing that could be done.

0: using code TV at collarsandco.com.
1: In 2002, a serial rapist murderer was preying on women in the Baton Rouge area. Some speculated that Tammy Bowers may have fallen victim to this man.
2: It wasn't just crimes that were happening in 2002, because serial killers just don't start right then, you know, in that time period. So you start going backwards.
1: By this time, a single male DNA profile had been generated from fluids left at Tammy Bowers' crime scene. Investigators hoped this might match DNA from their string of serial rape murders. But this evidence went nowhere. Still, Tammy's family kept pushing.
3: As the years passed, we started losing a little hope they might find somebody. But I stayed in touch with the detectives. I called them constantly.
1: The CODIS DNA database was just being created at this time, and no hits were generated. But CODIS never sleeps, and it gets bigger every day. In 2006, detectives on the Bowers case got the call they'd been waiting for years.
4: I'm sitting in my office, and Mike Tony, one of our detectives, walked in and said, "We got a hit. If you know who killed Tammy Bowers." And it was, it was like, wow, all this time. The next thing, we've got to tell Mom and Dad, let them know that we know who killed your daughter.
1: DNA from the scene matched Herman Frazier, a 39-year-old from Ascension Parish with nearly 20 arrests on his record. Frazier had a surprise for prosecutors. His story was that on the night of Tammy's murder, he'd been hanging out with a local career criminal named Tolbert Morris. Tolbert Morris, 54 years old with a long rap sheet, denied any involvement, and his DNA was not on Tammy's body. Analysts turned back to the green shirt found at the crime scene. Bloodstains on that shirt had her DNA, so it was definitely connected to the crime, and also to a so far unidentified man.
5: One of the stains showed a little bit of male DNA in it. There was a mixture of males, and Herman Frazier was eliminated. He was excluded from that mixture.
1: Analysts compared this profile, a YSTR profile, which refers to the Y chromosome in male DNA, to Tolbert Morris's DNA. It was a match, but not a perfect one.
5: The statistical result was that 99.96% of the male population would be excluded as a possible source of this YSTR profile.
1: Years earlier, hairs found at the crime scene were put in storage. A profile of mitochondrial DNA, DNA that's passed directly from mother to child, was all that could be generated. This profile was also consistent with Tolbert Morris's DNA. The presence of two sources of his DNA was irrefutable evidence. It put Tolbert Morris at the scene and corroborated Herman Frazier's story.
4: We had a DNA hit. It's an absolute lock of a case.
3: I can't really put into words, but we're leaving. Can we get some closure? It was really, really relieving.
1: Frazier said he and Morris had been driving around, drinking. Morris saw Tammy on the phone, realized there was no one nearby, and acted on impulse. Tammy was bundled into the car, driven to the edge of town, assaulted and murdered. It was a horrifying story. Tammy Bowers was simply in the wrong place at the wrong time.
6: Every night since it

0: happen. I go to bed and I think, oh my God, that poor baby, and I will for the rest of my life. Think about that. Every night I think about what she went through and what they did to her.
1: In October of 2012, Tolbert Morris was given two life sentences, one for aggravated rape and one for second-degree murder, and had an additional 30 years tacked onto his sentence for kidnapping. Herman Fraser got 50 years without parole. A senseless murder solved by the good sense of detectives who saved nearly everything connected to the crime.
2: With good hard work and technology and the advancement of forensics and all, you would always be hopeful that it, with the help from a greater power, that it can get solved.
3: The detectives, they stayed on his case. They were determined. And anytime anything come up, they were pursuing it. So thank God for them. And thank God for DNA.
4: A woman's suicide raised questions about why she did it. Was it depression, anger, revenge? Until a forensic pathologist questioned whether it was a suicide at all. Her dream was to marry a successful man, have children, live comfortably, and have lots of friends. 33-year-old Jennifer Corbin got all that and more when she married Dr. Bart Corbin.
5: They had a houseboat, they had nice cars, and a coveted type career of dentist. You know, a lot of folks want to be a doctor or lawyer, and they had all that.
4: But after 7 years of marriage and two children, the couple also had serious problems in their relationship.
6: I had no idea that it had gotten, that it was going to be that bad. But it had gotten pretty bad the last month.
4: That's when Bart discovered something while he was sitting in Jennifer's car at a gas station. In her purse was an email from a love interest named Chris.
7: Know that you are in my heart always, that I love you like I haven't another, that I love the friendship and honesty I have with you.
5: He became upset and confronted her about it. And while they were driving home in the car from Jennifer's parents' house on Thanksgiving, the argument got to the point where Bart allegedly struck Jennifer in the face.
4: Apparently, that was the final straw. Their marriage was effectively over.
8: There were plans being made outside of the marriage. They were going. She was going to end her marriage. She was going to. She was going to leave Bart.
4: Amid rumors, Bart Corbin was also having an affair with one of his dental assistants. The Corbins separated and filed for divorce. And then something terrible happened. On December 4th, 2004, the Corbin's 7-year-old son found his mother dead of an apparent suicide. A .38-caliber pistol was at her side.
9: When I woke up this morning, I wanted to go see my mom, mm-hmm. if I could have breakfast, and then I saw a gun right by her, and there was blood right here.
4: There was no suicide note, but her divorce papers were underneath her body.
5: It could have been that she had been served or found out about the divorce filing and was so emotionally distraught that that was the outcome, that she had shot herself. It looked like a lot of indicators that were consistent with suicide.
8: It wasn't completely outside the realm of possibility that a woman who was facing the loss of her children because of an online affair could have been afraid that she was going to lose custody of her sons, lose her home, lose everything.
4: Bart Corbin had an alibi for the night of Jennifer's death. He was out with friends at a bar, a half hour's drive away.
8: credit card statement showed about 14 beers had been bought between three guys that were there at Wild Wings.
4: From there, Bart drove one of his friends home, then spent the night at his brother's house. Bart's brother confirmed that. In retracing Jennifer's activities that night, investigators learned that she was on the phone and computer with Chris, her internet friend.
8: And that's corroborated by the telephone records. She was probably on the phone till right at 1:30 in the morning.
4: Then police learned about an email exchange between Jennifer and her internet love interest, Chris, that was eerily similar to Jennifer's death.
7: "Jennifer, would you take a revolver and load one bullet into it? Place it to my forehead and pull the trigger as we have sex. Do you have that in you, Jennifer?"
4: Investigators now began to suspect there was more to Jennifer's death than it first appeared.

0: 833-210-1122 or visit homeserve.com.
1: And then I saw a gun right by her, and there was blood right here. And then she went to wake up, and I thought she would have saved me.
2: It's standard for an autopsy to be performed in suspected suicide cases. Dr. Carol Terry makes no assumptions about the case until she looks at all of the evidence.
3: I said, whatever you have pertaining to this case, I want to see before I make a ruling. Realizing once I say something, this is going to be a bell that can't be unrung.
2: Dr. Terry noticed that the angle of Jennifer's head wound was unusual for a suicide. The entrance wound was in the back of her head, behind her right ear.
3: An atypical wound path in that it traveled from the back, traveling toward the front. These features were not inconsistent with a suicide. They were atypical.
2: But the location of the gun was inconsistent with her body position.
3: There's no way to explain that gun traveling from back here to a position down around her waist, tucked in an area of the comforter.
2: And there was no blood spatter on Jennifer's hands, a virtual impossibility if she'd shot herself. There was no gunpowder residue either.
3: Had she shot herself, you would have expected her hand wipings to have been positive as well.
2: Jennifer's death was officially ruled a homicide. But who had a motive to kill Jennifer? A year before her death, as her marriage was crumbling, Jennifer Corbin spent a lot of time on the internet. And that's how she met Chris, who lived in St. Joseph, Missouri, 800 miles away.
4: They began initially talking in the chat rooms, but then moved to regular email and began to conduct an online, or develop an online relationship.
2: Soon, their friendship became something more serious.
5: I love you. I love the friendship and honesty I have with you.
2: Phone records confirmed that Chris was in St. Joseph, Missouri, 800 miles away on the night of Jennifer's murder, and was eliminated as a suspect. Jennifer's estranged husband, Bart, also had an alibi. He was out with friends, and his credit card receipts proved it. Then spent the night at his brother's house, a half hour's drive away. Then Jennifer's friends told police a shocking piece of information. Bart Corbin's girlfriend in dental school, Dolly Hearn, was also found dead in her apartment with a .38 caliber weapon by her side.
6: And the pathologist, you know, basically says that this is suicide, is consistent with suicide. The forensics are consistent with suicide.
7: I knew the minute I heard Karna's voice when he said that Dolly had shot herself, I said, she did not.
2: Dolly's parents said the death occurred just after she tried to break up with Bart Corbin. They also claimed Bart Corbin stalked and harassed her.
6: He broke into the apartment at one point and actually stole Dolly's cat, Tabitha. She had tires slashed, windows broken, all kinds of things.
2: Corbin also put hairspray in Dolly's contact lens cases and sabotaged her classwork for dental school. The Hearn family asked Corbin to end the harassment of their daughter, and Corbin agreed. Just a few months later, Dolly was dead.
7: I have never understood why they didn't pursue it a little more diligently. They had just made up their mind that it was a suicide, and they just couldn't seem to look any farther than that.
2: What were the chances that Bart Corbin's two love interests would die the same way with the same caliber weapon?
8: We had somebody who was either just so terribly unlucky to have his wife in 2004 commit suicide and his girlfriend commit suicide years ago, or we had somebody who was committing murders.

0: An ID documentary event, September 7th on ID.
1: Dolly Hearn and Jennifer Corbin had never met, but they had one thing in common. They both tried to end relationships with Bart Corbin. When Jennifer Corbin's death was ruled a homicide, investigators in Augusta, Georgia, reopened Dolly Hearn's case. Dolly's death was first investigated 14 years earlier when there was no trained blood spatter expert on the police staff. Now they had one, Dwayne Piper.
2: There were so many red flags that jumped out at me initially that suicide wasn't really even conceivable in this case.
1: Dolly was found sitting cross-legged on her couch, her head slumped over her left side. The gun had been in her right hand, although when this picture was taken, paramedics had already removed it. The entrance wound was on the right side of her head, but strangely, there was no blood on her right hand.
2: She couldn't have been holding a gun. There was no back spatter on the exposed parts of her hand, which would have had impact stains on them from back spatter.
1: This proved that Dolly's arm was by her side when the shot took place. And Piper noticed that the blood on her left thigh was not blood spatter caused by a gunshot.
2: Those were transfer stains that were put there by somebody with a bloody hand, bloody arm, or bloody object that transferred that stain onto the leg.
1: Dolly Hearn was killed with her own .38 caliber pistol, one she kept in her apartment for protection.
2: This was a homicide. She didn't shoot herself. It's impossible.
1: Now Dr. Bart Corbin found himself facing not one, but two counts of first-degree murder. But investigators still had to refute Corbin's alibi for the night of his wife Jennifer's murder. He claimed he left the bar shortly after 1 a.m., then went to his brother Bobby's house to spend the night. But Bart's cell phone records show he made a call at 1:58 a.m., showing Bart's location was somewhere else.
3: We found out what cell phone tower he hit, which was very close to his house, which was contrary to where he says he was through his friends and brothers.
1: And who did Corbin call? Phone records show he called his marriage counselor's answering service to cancel the appointment he and Jennifer had for the next day.
4: I can just imagine him sitting in the driveway, contemplating killing his wife, and calling the marriage counselor to cancel the appointment, knowing that he won't need it because he's about to walk into the house and kill his wife. That's the scenario that I think is most likely.
1: Bart's alibi fell completely apart when his neighbor heard Bart pull into his driveway around 1:45 in the morning.
5: Before I shut the garage door down, you know, I heard a truck pull up, and it was Bart pulling in the driveway. I just know it was him because I've heard that truck several times before.
1: But police wanted to know where Corbin got the .38 caliber pistol he used to kill his wife. They learned that it was purchased by a man in Birmingham, Alabama, named Richard Wilson. Interestingly, Richard Wilson and Bart Corbin knew each other.
4: Richard Wilson was a guy who worked for Bart and Corbin's father. The father had hired him out of college. He was a salesman for the father's company.
1: When interviewed, Wilson denied ever owning a .38 caliber pistol and denied any recent contact with Corbin. But police found evidence that Bart Corbin called Wilson on his cell phone shortly before Jennifer's murder. Now facing prosecution himself as an accessory to murder, Wilson decided to cooperate in exchange for immunity.
6: He said that he thought his wife was fooling around on him. You know, he thought he needed a gun to protect himself. And he knew I had guns. He asked me if I had one, and I had gotten one a while back, traded it for a used lawnmower, told him he could have it.
3: Finding the gun and the origin of the gun is what closed the deal. It's what compelled Bart Corbin to plea.
1: And then Corbin learned the shocking truth about Jennifer's internet friend, Chris. It was the last thing he would have suspected.

0: prescribed by Allogic and Crohn's Plus UC.
1: Prosecutors believe that Bart Corbin was incapable of handling rejection from women.
2: We found many women that he ended the relationship with, and he's comfortable with that. But he can't take it when a woman ends the relationship. And I think that's the motivation for all of this.
1: When Corbin was in dental school, he met and dated a vivacious 27-year-old fellow student, Dolly Hearn. They dated for about a year, until Dolly decided to end their relationship, which Corbin couldn't accept. The evidence shows he stalked her, intimidated her, and even sabotaged some of the coursework she needed to graduate. When this didn't work, prosecutors believe Corbin went to Dolly's apartment on a social visit. He may have asked to use the bathroom, which gave him the opportunity to take Dolly's gun that she kept under her bed for protection. Then, he shot her with it. The blood shows he moved her body to make it look like a suicide. 14 years later, when his wife Jennifer wanted a divorce, he tried it again. On the night of the murder, Bart established an alibi by going out drinking with friends. Jennifer was on the phone and computer with her friend Chris until 1:30. Bart arrived close to 2 a.m. and called his marriage counselor's answering service to cancel their appointment for the next day. Then he barged into the bedroom while Jennifer was watching television and killed her. He moved her body to look like a suicide, but he placed the gun in the wrong location, and there was no blood or gunpowder residue on her hand. Before leaving, he put a copy of their divorce papers under Jennifer's body to provide a possible motive for the suicide. Then he drove to his brother's house to sleep overnight. Jennifer's murder and all the mistakes were the same ones he made when he murdered Dolly Hearn 14 years earlier.
2: Until he killed Jennifer Corbin, Barton Corbin had gotten away with the murder of Dolly Hearn. So why not repeat the pattern that succeeds?
3: The circumstances were the same. Both Jennifer Corbin and Dolly Hearn were through with Bart Corbin. They wanted to end the relationship. They were turning their back on him.
1: It must have been a surprise when Bart learned the truth about Jennifer's internet friend, Chris. The two had never met in person. They knew one another only through emails and telephone calls. And Corbin also didn't know that Chris was a woman.
2: It says how desolate her life was, that she was willing to grasp at any straw to have some companionship. Did you, in fact, commit the offense of malice murder to which you are now pleading guilty as it is outlined in the indictment?
4: Yes.
1: In order to avoid a death sentence, Bart Corbin pled guilty to the murders of both Jennifer and Dolly Hearn. He was convicted and is serving concurrent life sentences.
5: I'm just glad that he admitted it, and I'm glad that it settles the question once and for all. That's what's important to us. It's not up to us. Vengeance is not up to us. The Lord will take care of that.
1: Bart Corbin had gotten away with murder once. But by 2004, forensic science made sure he wouldn't do it again.
4: It's so unfortunate that someone else had to die for this case to be brought back to life.
6: He might be smarter than some of us as individuals. Collectively, as our science and forensics has evolved, he's not smarter than all that.
2: If the forensics hadn't advanced from 1990, Jennifer's death would have gone into the same file as Dolly Hearn's did for 14 years. We would have never solved it.

0: a woman was ambushed in her own driveway. Eyewitness accounts differed, but a handwriting expert found evidence that she had a secret admirer with a not-so-secret motive. In the 19th century, Manchester, Connecticut was the silk capital of the world. Today, the mills are apartments, and the town is enjoying growth and new investment.
1: So I believe the population's around 58,000 people. We have a large retail center in the north section of town, which draws a lot of people into that area.
0: Manchester was home for Gail and Doug Islib, who had been married for a little over 3 years. They both had grown children from previous marriages.
2: She was Grammy to anybody. Her grandchildren were her whole world. Even my cousins who have children, they were her grandchildren. We were a very close family, very connected.
0: But in the spring of 1996, Gail's family noticed that she was behaving suspiciously.
2: And I said something to her about it. I said, "Mom, what are you doing hanging blankets from the windows?" And her response to me was, "Well, you never know who could be out there looking in your windows."
0: On another occasion, Gail had refused to let her daughter drive her car.
2: She parked behind me and I said, "Mom, where are your keys?" And she refused to let me take her car. She's like, "Oh, no, no, no, just move my car. I don't have enough gas." And she made up one excuse after another.
0: Even a simple phone call set Gail on edge.
2: You could tell when the phone rang, she was nervous about it, about who it might be on the other end.
3: I think that she felt like she was protecting us by not exposing us to any danger that might be around.
0: On April 30th, 1996, Gail ended her shift at the Walmart store around 10 p.m., then drove home. Her husband, Doug, said he heard Gail pull into their driveway. Then he heard a commotion. He went outside and saw a gunman standing next to her car. He ran to call police.
4: "It's just an emergency.
5: There's a robbery here. I think somebody shot at my wife. I just saw somebody there with a mask."
0: When police arrived, they discovered Gail Islib had been shot multiple times in the head and was pronounced dead at the scene. Investigators found 7 22 caliber shell casings scattered around Gail's car.
1: It was very close and personal, and you know, there was some indication that several of the wounds were close contact type of wounds.
0: And police noticed that Gail's husband, Doug, was holding a .22 caliber revolver, the same caliber weapon used in his wife's murder.
1: "Well, naturally, we have a shooting. He's at the scene with a gun. Well, that's going to be the first place you're going to, consider something."
0: Doug claimed he grabbed his gun for protection after he called 911. Police asked Doug to describe the man he saw kill his wife.
1: "He thought that the subject that he saw in his driveway was a Hispanic male, light-skinned male."
0: But this contradicted his 911 call to police.
5: "I just saw somebody there with a mask."
0: He also mentioned robbery, but Gail's purse and jewelry were still in her car. Two neighbors corroborated parts of Doug's story. They heard the gunshots and the sound of a car speeding away.
6: "Very shocking, especially in this neighborhood."
0: Another witness saw a white car leaving the scene. However, the one thing everyone agreed on was that Gail Islib had no known enemies.
2: "You'd never think, geez, somebody must be stalking my mother. I mean, it just never would come to your mind."
1: The first thought in my mind was, how the heck are we going to solve this thing? Because we really, at the beginning, had nothing.

0: NID documentary event, September 7th on ID.
1: When police arrived at the scene of Gail Islib's murder, her husband Doug was holding a .22-caliber pistol, the same caliber weapon used in her murder. But the gun was fully loaded, and this model did not discharge its spent shell casings like the weapon used in the murder, so Doug was eliminated as a suspect.
2: There was no rhyme or reason to it. The Islib seemed to be a husband and wife who were just minding their business, living their lives. Gail was a devoted mother, is pretty obvious. She was a devoted grandmother.
1: Family members and friends told investigators that Gail Islib had no known enemies. So they began their investigation by talking to Gail's co-workers.
2: This is a group of crackerjack investigators. Paul Lombardo went to Walmart the next morning, 7 o'clock when the store opened up, and he started interviewing co-workers.
1: Gail worked in the shoe department and told co-workers that a fellow employee had been bothering her.
3: I think some of the words that the employees used were that this person was infatuated with Mrs. Islib and would, just constantly be talking to her and harassing her.
1: The employee was 25-year-old Tyrone Montgomery. He was half of Gail's age, yet that didn't seem to deter him.
2: Montgomery would come in on his days off and hang around the shoe department and follow Gail around when Gail was working. It became obvious that he was drawn to her. And his feelings were unrequited.
1: When police entered Montgomery's home, he wasn't there. But they noticed a white car like the one described by witnesses. It was registered to Montgomery's stepfather. Inside, in the ashtray, police found the remains of a partially burned note and several pages of intact notes.
4: Dogs. Bring mace and duct tape to tie up dog's mouth. Come up with excuse. I'm returning her cake dish. Wipe down all weapons. Get ice pick from grocery store. Get him subdued, then stick ice pick through his ear.
1: It looked like a criminal checklist. But why did it mention using an ice pick to kill a man? Was it possible that the intended target was Gail's husband?
3: At this point, we had no way of talking to him about that. So we had to find other means of tying these notes into Tyrone.
1: So they sent the note to forensic document examiner Jim Streeter, along with known handwriting samples from Tyrone Montgomery's employment application.
5: There were numerous individual handwriting characteristics and habits that I observed. We had the use of almost a cursive J in this print-style writing, and often it almost resembled a letter L, a cursive letter L. That was one letter. There was a consistent use of an entry stroke appearing to the left of the perpendicular in a lowercase e that was consistent throughout the writings of both the question and the note.
1: Streeter concluded that Tyrone Montgomery had written the checklist. But where was he? Investigators learned that he checked himself into a local psychiatric hospital shortly after Gail Islib's murder.
3: Apparently he had made the comment at the hospital that a friend of his had just died and he was feeling suicidal.
1: Or was this a ruse so he wouldn't have to speak with police?

0: Aspen Dental. It's time to smile again.
1: There are so many people that are affected by one violent act like this. And this happened to take, you know, the center of our world. She was the center of our family.
2: The prime suspect in Gail Islib's murder was her co-worker, 25-year-old Tyrone Montgomery.
3: Tyrone Montgomery apparently worked in the department right next to Mrs. Islib. He didn't have any kind of criminal record, but he was one of those employees that the other people in the store talked about as being a little different or a little out of the ordinary.
2: According to co-workers, Montgomery asked Gail Islib several times to go out with him. When she refused, he exhibited bizarre behavior.
4: He apparently either got a ride from her or gave her a ride somewhere, pulled out a BB gun and said, "See how easy it would be to hijack you," and stuck the gun in her ribs, words to that effect.
2: Gail never filed an official complaint, although co-workers say there were numerous incidents.
4: There were several occasions where Tyrone asked her out to dinner and she refused. One person indicated that they saw Tyrone put his arm around her back and she pushed his arm away.
3: It was obvious that he had, at this point, was living some type of fantasy in believing that she was gonna, you know, go off with him.
2: No one knows why Gail kept quiet and tried to handle the situation on her own.
1: You know, I'm really sorry that I couldn't help her with that, and that she felt she had to deal with it on her own. Because I know if that was me, I would be terrified. Terrified.
2: Not long after committing himself to the psychiatric hospital, Montgomery granted police a brief interview.
3: We asked him about whether or not he had killed Gail Islib, and his denials were very calm and quiet, actually. So that was kind of an interesting note.
2: Montgomery ended the interview quickly, so investigators asked the staff for the clothes he was wearing when he checked into the hospital.
4: I guess pursuant to hospital policy, they had laundered the clothing before it was handed over to the Manchester Police Department via search warrant.
2: So any analysis was worthless. But crime scene analyst Virginia Maxwell examined the one item the hospital didn't touch: Montgomery's boots.
5: And when I was examining those work boots, I found a cut in the sole in which there was a glass fragment lodged.
3: We knew that the suspect was probably standing just outside the driver's side window when the first shots were fired at Mrs. Islib, and there was a significant amount of glass on the ground around that area, and this would have indicated that there was some transfer of that glass onto his boots from the crime scene.
2: But as investigators well knew, there is automobile glass on virtually every city street. So Maxwell measured the refractive index of the sample. If you place a rod into a glass of water, it appears that the rod is bent.
5: And that's not because the glass rod is actually bent, it's simply because the speed of light in water is different to the speed of light in air. Therefore, our eye perceives that the glass rod is bent.
2: The extent to which the light changes is known as the refractive index. Maxwell crushed both the glass from Montgomery's boot and the glass from Gail's car. Then placed the samples on separate slides with silicone oil and heated them. When the oil reaches the same refractive index as the glass, the shards seemed to disappear. This proved the refractive index of the glass in Gail's car and on Montgomery's boot was the same.
5: But when we do testing with refractive indices, the best we can say is that that known sample could have been the source of that question sample.
2: So the evidence was consistent but not conclusive. Police had a suspect, but they still needed something to link him to Gail Islib's murder.

0: homeserve.com.
1: With a warrant, investigators searched Tyrone Montgomery's home, looking for the .22 caliber weapon used in Gail Islib's murder, but they didn't find it. They did, however, find

0: for the .22 caliber weapon used in Gail Islib's murder, but they didn't find it. They did, however, find some interesting reading material.
1: We found some indications that he had purchased some books, books on how to be a hitman. And what they were these books on, quote-unquote, how to commit a murder. We began to find parallels to what he had written in his notes, some of the things he had done prior to the murder.
0: Montgomery owned another book entitled Methods of Disguise, a possible explanation for why Doug Islip gave conflicting information about the assailant.
1: It all began to kind of fit together that, the likelihood of him wearing makeup at the time was probably pretty good.
0: In the basement, investigators found a makeshift firing range. There were several .22 caliber rounds in the walls and spent shell casings on the floor. The bullets recovered from the wall were too damaged for comparison. But the casings on the floor were compared to the casings from the crime scene. Under a comparison microscope, firearms expert Ed Jakimowicz studied the marks on each casing.
2: Every time a cartridge was cycled through the action of their firearm, it produced that very detailed microscopic mark on every cartridge.
0: Surprisingly, the marks on the casings had a distinctive series of scratches under the rim. To ballistic experts, this was clear evidence that the gun was not properly assembled.
2: This particular model of firearm was a takedown, meaning that you could break it into two pieces and transport it from one place to another. And it just wasn't quite together properly. Whoever assembled this just didn't push the frame back into the barrel tight enough. So there was about a millimeter gap between the frame and the barrel.
0: The ballistics evidence clearly showed that the gun fired in Montgomery's basement was the same gun used to kill Gail Islip. Prosecutors believe that Montgomery was angry when Gail Islip refused his advances, so he hatched a plan to kill Gail's husband with an ice pick and kidnap Gail at gunpoint. On the night of the crime, he parked up the street, disguised his appearance, and waited for Gail to return from work. When Gail drove into her driveway, she saw Montgomery with the gun. Montgomery panicked and fired seven shots into the car. As he fled, a tiny piece of glass was embedded in his boot. Handwritten notes in his car, the bullet casings in his basement, and the glass in his boot tied him definitively to the murder. Tyrone Montgomery was arrested and charged with felony murder. Although police didn't need information on how he got the weapon, they wanted it. So they questioned once again the manager of the gun department at Montgomery's store. And this time, the manager admitted Montgomery bought a .22 caliber rifle shortly before Gail Islip's murder. Montgomery told him he wanted it for hunting. When the manager learned Gail Islip was killed with a .22 caliber weapon, he panicked and changed the store's logbook.
1: What it would have done for Montgomery was it would have given him a gun that was untraceable, because there would have been no record of that gun having been sold at that store.
0: Now that police had the serial number, they found the rifle in the possession of a local man who had bought it as a second-hand gun. Ballistic tests proved this was the murder weapon, and it had been assembled improperly.
2: Looking at the side or the circumference surface of the cartridge case, the most obvious mark in this particular case was that accidental mark left by that firearm not being properly assembled.
0: In October of 1997, Tyrone Montgomery was convicted of felony murder and sentenced to 65 years in prison. It's difficult to know why someone like Montgomery would believe a kidnapping plan like this would work. But the science spoke with certainty.
3: In certain aspects, he did a lot of planning.

0: In certain aspects, his planning was pretty pathetic. His covering of his trail, I should say, was pretty pathetic.
1: This case probably was more of a team effort than I've really encountered in all the years I worked as a detective.
2: We were very lucky that they were able to preserve certain evidence and then do their testing and come back with some solid, concrete, undisputed facts that, just I think made it very easy for the prosecution to really get a good conviction.
3: A massive hurricane forced the evacuation of North Carolina's Outer Banks. Some of the evacuees were suspects in a murder investigation, and police had to find some way to get them back. The Outer Banks of North Carolina is one of America's favorite getaway destinations. Nearly 7 million people visit these beaches every year.
4: The beaches are very nice. Lots of good restaurants. Real family-oriented place.
3: In 1993, Janet Sicleri came to Nags Head, North Carolina for a week's vacation, along with her brother Robert and several friends. Janet was 35 years old and had recently broken up with her boyfriend.
5: Janet had a previous 10-year relationship with someone. It just never was totally right for her. It had to be perfect, and she never found the Mr. Perfect that she was looking for.
3: On their last evening in town, Janet went to dinner with her two girlfriends. Later, they went to a nearby nightclub.
5: The girls decided that they wanted to get home. They were tired, and they wanted to pack up. Janet was still having fun and was partying, so they left her with the car because she was going to be basically by herself, and they knew that she would be easier to drive back while they walked together.
3: At dawn the next morning, a sanitation worker found Janet's body on the beach, just 10 yards from the front of her hotel.
6: She was only wearing a blue denim top with no clothing below the waist, and she was clutching a pair of white denim shorts to her neck area.
3: A rape test kit proved Janet had been sexually assaulted. Next to Janet's body was a pair of men's size 9 tennis shoes with gray socks inside.
4: It was very odd that there was this rape and murder on the beach and this pair of shoes within 30 feet of the body. This was just sort of a bizarre fact to me. And we had always been suspicious that they were connected. It's just too coincidental.
3: Police decided not to release the cause of death to the media, so if a suspect knew how she was killed, there would be only one way he'd know that. Janet had been sharing a hotel room with her brother Robert. He told police Janet got back around 2:30 in the morning.
4: Robert was asleep when he heard her come in the room. She came in, he said, lit a cigarette and put her purse down and said something like, I'm just going to go out and smoke this cigarette, and walked right out the door.
3: Robert said he was barely awake, but thought Janet might have been with friends.
4: He thought that he heard some voices outside the door, some whispering, and thought that perhaps Janet was with someone else. He wasn't real clear on this ever in his statements.
3: Unfortunately, none of the hotel employees saw Janet enter or leave the hotel.
4: That room was at the end of a hall that faced the ocean, and right outside their door was a doorway and a set of stairs that led out and down to the deck and right to the ocean. So she didn't have to go back through the lobby to get out of the hotel to go to the ocean.
3: Police now had to search for witnesses, anyone who might have been in the general area around 3:00 in the morning. And in a vacation community, that wouldn't be easy.

0: An ID documentary event, September 7th on ID.
1: No one, neither family nor investigators, could make sense of Janet Ciclary's murder.
2: This was a horrific crime. This was a stranger sexual assault and murder. And if there is any other crime that's more horrific than that, I don't know what it is.
3: Things like this don't happen to people who live their life honestly and decently. They just don't.
2: Carolinian Inn was a relatively large hotel that went north and south for some 100 feet. It would have been a sound barrier that would have prevented anything probably that had occurred on the beach except some loud firework type sound or a gunshot to have been heard.
1: Police attempted to retrace Janet's steps on the day of her murder. According to her two girlfriends, Janet spent time in the afternoon with the hotel's bartender, Reed Powell, and they immediately hit it off.
3: They were talking to each other. Janet was flirting a little bit, I think, with Reed. He was quiet and he was shy, which was probably very attractive to Janet.
1: Later that evening, Janet and her friends ran into Reed at the Portacall Bar. Reed was there with his girlfriend, but he had gotten into a fight.
4: While Reed was at the Portacall, he saw his girlfriend dancing with another gentleman and got a little bit upset about that, and there was a slight altercation as a result.
1: When Janet's friends went back to the hotel, Janet stayed behind to talk to Reed. They left the bar at closing time around 2 a.m.
4: So he stated that he was going to take a cab, and at that point, Janet told him there was no sense in that, that she would give him a ride since she was going right by his house to go back to the hotel.
1: When questioned, Reed Powell told police that after Janet dropped him off at home, he got the keys to his car and went looking for his girlfriend to patch things up.
2: His girlfriend was an employee of the Carolinian, and they had apartments there for employees.
1: The Carolinian was also where Janet Ciclary was staying.
4: Reed drove to the Carolinian Hotel, and while waiting there for his girlfriend in the parking lot, he observed Janet arrive at the hotel and go inside by herself.
1: Reed said he didn't speak with Janet at the time. He eventually saw his girlfriend when she returned to the hotel.
2: They got into a verbal argument, and he ended up slapping her across the face. That pretty much ended the conversation. His girlfriend went on to her apartment, and he went back to his apartment.
1: When police asked Reed what he was doing while waiting for his girlfriend, he made a shocking revelation.
2: He had gotten hungry and carried with him a steak knife and a stick of pepperoni and sat in the car as he was waiting for his girlfriend to return.
1: This was a valuable piece of information and possibly incriminating. Janet had been stabbed to death on the beach that night, but police didn't release this information to the public. Reed Powell admitted he was sitting just 100 yards away from where Janet was murdered with a knife in his hand.
2: Reed Powell was a very prime suspect in the investigation. They had had interactions that day indicating something more than just a friendship or just an acquaintance-type relationship. So all of this was very much a concern of ours and led us to look at him very closely.

0: 90s House, Wednesday night at 9 on HGTV.
1: The investigation of Janet Ciclari's murder was just one day old when Mother Nature provided an unexpected setback. Hurricane Emily, a Category 3 storm, was bearing down on the Outer Banks of North Carolina.
2: The whole island was completely turned upside down by a mandatory evacuation caused by a hurricane that did significant damage to the island. So we lost the crime scene, and we were worried that we were losing witnesses.
1: Approximately 80,000 people evacuated the area, but the prime suspect, Reed Powell, stayed in town.
3: There was only one person that we thought could be a suspect, and that was Reed. He was the only person that we had talked to extensively that week and allowed into our little circle.
1: Police searched Reed's home and confiscated several steak knives.
4: The steak knives were submitted to the laboratory to look for the presence of blood on them. However, none of them demonstrated any indications for the presence of blood.
1: Investigators also took a sample of Reed's DNA. At the time, in 1993, DNA testing wasn't as advanced as it is today. The method at the time was to compare the length and patterns of autorads, which looked very much like barcode.
4: We compared the DNA profile from it to the DNA profile from the vaginal swabs, and it was very easy to determine that it was not a match.
2: I think we were all somewhat surprised that this was not a match.
1: Police discovered there were 10 other men who were either in the vicinity of the murder or had some contact with Janet the week of her vacation. All were asked to provide a DNA sample.
4: I examined them and their DNA standards and compared them to the DNA profile obtained from the sperm cells. Every single one of them was eliminated in this case.
1: It began to look like the perpetrator had already left the area, either because his vacation was over or because of the mandatory evacuation.
2: At that point in my career, I'd never had a case of this significance that we were not able to solve. So it was extremely frustrating and extremely heartbreaking.
1: Months stretched into years, and the case turned cold. But during that period of time, the FBI developed a way for every state to access the DNA profiles collected in other states. At the time, not every state collected DNA samples from convicted felons. But for the majority that did, this new system was a godsend, and they called the database CODIS, or Combined DNA Indexing System. So, in 1997, almost 5 years after Janet Ciclari's murder, North Carolina officials entered the killer's DNA profile into the CODIS system. And they got a match. Amazingly, it matched someone living just an hour away in the same state of North Carolina.
5: This was our first, what we call first cold hit of a unsolved murder homicide, no suspect. And this was the first cold hit the state had ever had.
1: The DNA matched 32-year-old Thomas Jabin Berry, a commercial fisherman and convicted sex offender. One of those convictions was for an assault on a 12-year-old girl. Berry claims he was innocent of that charge.
6: She wasn't 12, she was 14. I got the paperwork in there. But she was 13 going on 14 or something like that. But no, it was all consensual.
2: She was 12 years old. She was a kid.
1: When police caught up with Berry, he was in prison for a parole violation. Investigators showed him photographs of Janet Ciclari and asked if he'd ever seen her. At first, he claimed he hadn't. But in a subsequent interview, he said he vaguely recalled her.
6: I had to have had sex with Janet. I mean, that's obvious from the DNA. But it would have been consensual, and there was no... I would have never killed nobody. I'd never kill anybody.
5: For him to say he had consensual sex with Janet is untruthful. It's a lie. I think the evidence shows that what happened was a rape and a homicide.
2: We were dealing with two crimes here. One was a rape and one was a murder. And while the evidence of DNA, we felt like went very strongly towards prosecuting a person for the rape of Janet Sicleri, that wasn't conclusive evidence of a murder.
1: For more evidence, investigators had to look at the shoes found next to Janet's body. And inside, they found a huge surprise.

0: if switching to Rinvoq is right for you.
1: The prime suspect in Janet Ciclary's murder was Thomas Jabin Berry. He admitted he was in Nag's Head at the time, but he claimed any contact he had with Janet was consensual.
2: I had sex with a lot of people on the beach. I wouldn't have had any idea, you know, if we met that way and then just started walking and talking and one thing led to another. I've had that happen several times in my life. As a matter of fact, my first wife and I met that way.
1: But a look at Berry's background revealed his sexual history was far from innocent.
3: There were approximately a dozen other victims of sexual assault by Mr. Berry. We found one incident where he actually raped a young lady on the beach.
1: As for the night of the murder, Berry admitted he was on drugs.
4: I think Berry had been on the beach that night somewhere, partying, drinking, and doing crack. He admitted in his statements that that period of time, he was high on crack a lot.
1: To Janet Ciclary's friends and family, the possibility of her having sex with a complete stranger was totally out of character.
5: She wasn't one to have a casual fling or an affair with someone. She was looking for something really sturdy in her life at 35 years old, a nice, good relationship.
1: But prosecutors didn't have to convince Janet's friends. They had to convince a jury. In an attempt to find something besides the DNA that tied Berry to the murder, detectives turned to the only other evidence at the crime scene, the tennis shoes. Berry denied the shoes were his.
4: The only way we could think to do that was to find someone who could do shoe impressions to see if there was a way to say, like a fingerprint, except with a foot and a shoe.
1: Investigators contacted Robert Kennedy, a forensic expert with the Royal Canadian Mounted Police. He had an international reputation for using barefoot impressions, particularly on the inside of shoes, as evidence.
6: I became involved with the barefoot research back in 1989. And as a result of a serial killer back in New Brunswick, we needed to see if the suspect's barefoot impression would match the impressions found inside of the shoe.
1: Kennedy soon established a database of these impressions and did a detailed study of how they're made.
6: When somebody wears a pair of shoes, the foot generates a large amount of heat inside of the shoe, so the foot will sweat. The weight-bearing area of the foot will cause indentation on the insole of the shoe. So you have a combination of slight indentations, sweat, dirty, darkened marks inside of the shoe.
1: These marks are unique to an individual's feet and therefore provide a potential basis for comparison. Kennedy got inked impressions on the bottoms of Thomas Berry's bare feet. Then he cut out the insoles of the shoes from the crime scene and photographed the surfaces. The images were overlaid for comparison.
6: There was no dissimilarities between the impression that Thomas Berry would make and the Spalding running shoe, so I was able to form a conclusion that Thomas Berry was the likely wearer of the Spalding running shoes.
1: To law enforcement, this placed Berry at the crime scene with the body. Prosecutors believe Janet gave Reed Powell a ride home from the bar, then went to her hotel. They believe her brother was mistaken when he said he heard voices coming from outside the room. Janet went back outside to smoke a cigarette. By tragic coincidence, Janet ran into Thomas Jabin Berry, a man with a history of sexual violence. He was also high on drugs. Prosecutors believe he used a knife to force Janet to have sex. Then he stabbed her to death so she couldn't identify him. Some in law enforcement think Berry left his shoes on the beach so his shoe impressions wouldn't lead investigators back to his aunt's house near the hotel where they think Berry spent the night.
7: In the end, Thomas Jabin Berry was the one who did himself in. If he had not violated the conditions of his parole, his sample would never have been available for us to analyze.
1: During Berry's murder trial, prosecutors learned an unfortunate piece of information.
8: He was back in the holding cell during the trial, and he made a comment to a jailer, "They'll never sentence me to death." And the jailer said, "What are you talking about?" He said, "Well, there's somebody on the jury. She's good friends with my mama. She watched me grow up."
1: The jury convicted Thomas Jabin Berry of rape and first-degree murder. But this particular juror was the only one to vote against the death penalty. So Berry was sentenced to life in prison with no possibility of parole. Despite the forensic evidence, Berry still says he's innocent.
2: I've been trying unsuccessfully, filing appeals and trying to get back in court. And I figured it couldn't hurt, you know. It may generate some publicity and help me in some way.
4: I say, "You're a liar. There's no question about it," because of all the types of scientific evidence out there, this evidence is irrefutable that Thomas Berry encountered Janet Sicleri on the night of August the 28th. There's no question about it. That we proved beyond all doubt instead of beyond a reasonable doubt. And if Mr. Berry says that, he's a liar.
9: Love you.
1: A 13-year-old girl went missing from her Colorado home with little evidence to explain what happened. The investigation dragged on for 2 long years until an alert fingerprint examiner found a serious flaw in the system. September 7, 1991 was like most other days for the Church family. Diane Church got the kids off to school, ran errands, went grocery shopping, and planned to spend a quiet evening with her family.
10: The plans for that night originally was to be at home and just do whatever we do. Probably read them stories and that kind of stuff that moms do.
1: Then Diane remembered her older sons had a Boy Scout meeting that night. Diane's other children, 5-year-old Sage and 13-year-old Heather, wanted to stay home.
10: Heather didn't want to go and hang out with all those crazy boys, and so she asked if she could babysit that night. And so we said, "Sure, fine, whatever." And we took off and went to the Cub Scout meeting.
1: Heather had taken babysitting classes, so Diane had no qualms about leaving her in charge. Later that night, Diane called home to check in.
10: I guess it was right before 8:30, and I heard the TV on in the background, and I said, "So, what's going on?" And she goes, "Oh, Mom, I just let him stay up a little bit. I'll put him to bed." You know?
1: Diane and the two boys returned home around 10 o'clock. The house was dark, and for some reason, the front door was unlocked. She assumed Heather and Sage were asleep. Sage was in bed, but Heather was not.
10: She was so little, and she had such a big fluffy comforter that I just figured she was under the comforter. So I said, "Well, go look again." So he goes and looks again and comes back, and he goes, "No, she's not in there." So I went and looked, and she wasn't in there, and then that's when it all fell apart.
1: Diane and her children searched the house and their 5-acre property. They found no sign of Heather. So Diane called police.
10: And they said, "Well, 98% of these calls turn out to be runaways." And I just said, "Oh, well, this is the other 2%.
1: When investigators arrived, they found the property full of friends and relatives. For forensic technicians, this was a potential problem.
11: When there's a multitude of people that have been there for a prolonged period of time, pretty much everything and anything that could be touched has been touched. Footwear impressions, tire tracks, anything at all that might be unusual is more difficult to identify.
1: There was no apparent sign of forced entry or foul play or even of a struggle.
11: The only thing taken or person taken was Heather. She was the only thing missing from the scene that we could identify.
1: The search continued throughout the night, and still, there was no sign of Heather. The next morning, Diane Church noticed that the screen on her bedroom window was askew. Evidence technicians found three fingerprints on the outside of the screen's frame.
12: The prints themselves were very fresh. In this particular case, on that particular screen, they were very distinct prints.
1: But these fingerprints could have been left by anyone. Dozens of people had been in and around the house.
3: But this was a busy household, just like many of our households. There were hundreds of prints throughout the entire house.
1: It was a process that would take days, perhaps weeks, and they were no closer to finding Heather.
3: What happened to Heather Don Church became the mystery for this entire region. People were talking about it, people were worried, people were scared.

0: What's your favorite violin song to play?
1: The Devil's Dream.
0: Yeah, that's a good one. I like that one.
2: The possible abduction of 13-year-old Heather Church was unusual for Colorado Springs, Colorado, a community with very little crime.
3: I think it heightened all the concern about taking safety measures with your children and making sure they understood about, you know, stranger danger concerns and things like that.
2: Diane Church and her family lived in a sparsely populated area, which meant a kidnapper could have abducted Heather without drawing much attention.
3: It was this 13-year-old girl who was home, and yet her brother was left behind. She disappeared, and her brother was just still sleeping in his bed. It all was a very suspicious situation right off the bat.
2: An FBI profiler agreed. Since there was nothing missing from the home and no signs of violence, the profiler suggested Heather's abductor might be someone familiar with the family and their routines.
4: It's a very high percentage of crimes of that nature that family members are involved. So you always look at the parents, you always try to check out their alibi, or check out their motive, and if there's any evidence of bad character at all.
2: The first suspect on the list was Heather's father. At the time, he was separated from Diane Church and living on his own.
5: The FBI wanted to talk to me, and for about 4 hours, I had the, like you see in the movie, the good guy, bad guy scenario, FBI agents asking me all these questions that some of them were really hard to imagine. They were very, very personal things that how I felt about my daughter.
2: But Mike Church said he had an alibi for the time Heather went missing. He attended a support group meeting for divorcees with plenty of witnesses. He left the meeting at 9:30.
6: There was a short time gap from the time he left the workshop to the time he was called at his residence. That gap had to be filled in.
2: He also passed a polygraph test.
5: One of the detectives did come to my work, and he asked to see me. At that time, I said, "Am I still considered a suspect?" And he says, "Mr. Church, yes, you are." And I said, "Well, I think that you need to look somewhere else."
2: Diane Church was also considered a suspect.
0: They gave me a lie detector test, a horrible thing to go through, to, you know, to go to the police station and be fingerprinted and lie detector test and all this kind of stuff.
2: The only potential evidence at the scene was the fingerprints on the bedroom screen. The prints were compared with those in the database of the Colorado State Bureau of Investigation. There was no match. Next, the sheriff's office sent the prints to the FBI and their automated fingerprint identification system, or AFIS. It's one of the largest fingerprint databases in the world, at the time containing over 45 million prints.
6: Our impression at that time was that if we submitted those fingerprints to the federal AFIS system, that we were covering the broadest spectrum that could be accessed.
2: Again, there was no match.
5: As a father, I felt like I should have been there, and I wasn't. I was going through a failed marriage, and then I wasn't there as a father for my children. So I blamed a lot of that on myself. Why wasn't I there?
0: My biggest wish was that somebody had taken her who had lost a kid of their own. And that was what I clung to.

0: No late fees. Download Bridget for free today and stress less.
1: The investigation into Heather Church's disappearance dragged on for months, then years. The fingerprints found on the bedroom window screen didn't match any in the state or national databases. Despite this, the family never lost hope.
2: I think that's what got me from one day to the next. And then I have those days that I would see her up in the mountains somewhere, alone, and calling for me. It was agonizing. So I had to put myself in a right frame of mind, and I tried to get out of those type of situations.
1: Exactly 2 years after Heather went missing, the family was told that a hiker had found a human skull near Pikes Peak, just 15 miles from their home.
3: The skull was recovered in a pretty remote area of El Paso County off Rampart Range Road, about over seven miles from town, by a hiker in a pretty steep ravine, about a 400-foot ravine.
1: The skull was that of a young Caucasian female.
4: The news came on, and the reporter was holding the skull and was saying, this body has been found, yada yada, and all the details. And this had happened to me so many times since she went missing. It's amazing how many bodies are found.
1: Dental records identified the victim. It was Heather Church.
4: At the beginning, I didn't want to hear it. For like 24 hours, I kept on saying, are you sure? I must have said that 100 times.
1: The autopsy revealed the manner of death was homicide.
3: The medical examiner was able to conclude that Heather died of blunt force trauma to the right rear of the head.
1: In the area where the skull was found, investigators discovered a pair of girls' pajamas, but surprisingly, her mother said they weren't Heather's. With no other clues, it looked like the case might go cold again. But before that could happen, the newly elected sheriff of El Paso County made the Heather Church case his first priority.
5: And one of his main topics that he wanted to work was the Heather Dawn Church case. And he asked me if I would look into it.
2: When Lou said he was going to open the case up, I said, I thought to myself, what good is this going to do? You know, what are you going to find out that these other police officers and detectives didn't know?
1: Detective Lou Smith turned to the only possible clue to the killer's identity. The three fingerprints found on the bedroom window screen at the church's house. At the same time, latent print examiner Tom Carney took a fresh look at these prints, too. He was new to the El Paso County Crime Laboratory. He came from Miami, where he learned something not many others knew. The FBI's fingerprint database did not contain the prints of everyone in the United States who was convicted of a crime.
6: I knew right away that they had not, all these AFIS systems out there had not been searched. To the best of my knowledge, only two AFIS systems had been searched.
5: I just assumed that it was a centralized network. And Tom Carney was the one that really opened our eyes on that.
1: Generally, the FBI stores only the fingerprints of criminals convicted of major crimes, not those convicted of minor crimes like burglary or theft. So Carney needed to identify every database that had fingerprints which were not on file with the FBI.
6: I just contacted every state and tried to track down every system in every state, including Canada and even Mexico.
1: Carney identified 92 fingerprint databases in North America that hadn't been searched for the prints from the Heather Church case.
6: I left a note for our photographic lab saying, please make 92 sets of the Heather Dawn Church crime scene latents, and I'm going to mail them out, and that's what I did.
1: 4 weeks later, Tom Carney got a surprise.

0: Finally, after 2 long years, Colorado law enforcement officials got the break they'd been hoping for. They compared the fingerprints from the Heather Church case with 92 databases not connected to the FBI's APHIS registry. And their efforts were richly rewarded.
1: Actually, it was my wife. We were standing at home, and the phone rang, and it was the department saying that they had just made a match.
0: The fingerprints matched 42-year-old Robert Brown, who'd been arrested in both Louisiana and California and served time in prison for car theft.
2: He had a criminal history in both of those states, nothing for murder, but we knew he was a felon.
0: Brown's fingerprints didn't make it into the FBI's database because his offense was comparatively

0: The fingerprints matched 42-year-old Robert Brown, who'd been arrested in both Louisiana and California and served time in prison for car theft.
1: He had a criminal history in both of those states, nothing for murder, but we knew he was a felon.
0: Brown's fingerprints didn't make it into the FBI's database because his offense was comparatively minor.
2: When Louisiana notified us that they had matched the prints to a subject named Robert Brown, we immediately went into our files and our databases to find out where Robert Brown lived, and we found that he lived just a quarter mile away from Heather Church.
0: Brown worked as a tree farmer and was married with one grown son. Colorado officials put Brown under surveillance and arrested him walking out of an art supply store. When questioned, Brown denied any involvement in Heather's murder.
3: Why are your fingerprints out there, Robert?
4: My fingerprints aren't out there.
3: I'm guaranteeing you that I ain't lying to you. Your fingerprints are there.
0: Prosecutors believe Brown's motive was burglary. On the night of the crime, Heather Church was babysitting her brother Sage. Her mother called at 8:30 to check on them. After her mother called, Heather put her brother to bed, turned out the lights, and went to sleep herself. Brown arrived at the church's home sometime after 8:30. The house lights were off, and there was no car in the garage, so he probably thought no one was home. Brown entered the home through a window into one of the empty bedrooms. He most likely wore gloves, but when he had difficulty removing the screen, he took them off and inadvertently left three prints behind. Prosecutors believe Heather heard the noise and went to investigate. When Brown saw her, he realized Heather could identify him, so he struck her in the head with a blunt object, killing her instantly. He carried Heather's body out through the front door, which he left unlocked, loaded her into his vehicle, and drove to the mountains, where he dumped her body in a ravine. To avoid the death penalty, Brown pleaded guilty to kidnapping and murder and was sentenced to life in prison with no chance of parole.
5: I think a scary prospect to all of us that people can do these things and at least for a while get away with it.
0: Had it not been for an alert fingerprint examiner, Brown's print might never have been matched.
4: The APHIS systems have to be organized into one central location where all fingerprint files are kept so that you don't have to go through so many different agencies in order to find out the answer sometime.
0: Once in prison, Robert Brown made a shocking revelation. He admitted that Heather Church wasn't his first murder victim. He said he killed another Colorado Springs woman named Rocio Sperry, who'd been reported missing in 1987. He said he put her body in a trash dumpster.
1: The Sperry case was a classic cold case. It was a missing person. Wasn't really investigated as a homicide.
0: Eventually, Brown confessed to 48 murders, including one he committed while serving in the U.S. military in South Korea. Investigators around the country are still trying to corroborate Brown's claims. If true, Brown may be one of the most prolific serial killers in American history. And he might still be free if it weren't for the local fingerprint databases in Louisiana and California, and the investigators who knew where to look.
4: You just don't know sometime how just a little clue, just a little fingerprint, and will lead you right directly to the killer.
6: They wouldn't have been able to find Brown without those forensics. That fingerprint was the thing that nailed the nail in the coffin for him. And without that,

0: after over a year. I don't know how that could have, how anything could have evolved out of that.
1: A union official was executed in his home not long after a strike by union membership. No one in the neighborhood heard any gunshots. It would take a forensic sound test, an electron microscope, and a nightgown to explain why. ...39-year-old Joe Doyle was an official of the local AFSCME, a union representing government employees.
2: It could be the most bitter, cold day in the world, and if he thought you were cold, he'd take his shirt off and give it to you, even if he didn't know you. Now, he also, as big as he wasn't afraid to tell you exactly what he thought.
3: He got into people's faces. He was a wonderful guy. They either loved him or they might have hated him.
1: Joe and his wife, Katie, had been married for about 8 years. On July 30th, 1998, the couple went to a private club after work for drinks. Early the next morning, Katie phoned police in a panic.
4: County 911, what is your emergency?
5: I need some help. My husband won't move and there's like blood around him and stuff.
4: Did you hear him fall or anything?
5: No, he's laying in bed on his stomach. I went in to wake him up for work.
4: Okay. All right, we'll get somebody right there.
5: Thank you.
4: Don't touch anything.
5: All right.
1: Joe Doyle had been shot at close range. It was an execution-style killing.
3: When someone's dead with four gunshot wounds to the head, the first question that anyone's going to ask is, did this person have enemies? Because obviously it wasn't a friend that did this.
1: There was no sign of forced entry. And Joe's empty money clip was on the floor, which according to Katie had contained approximately $1,800. The first suspect in a murder like this is always the surviving spouse. Katie's hands were tested for gunshot residue, which would have been present had she fired a gun. The test was negative. Katie told police that they got home from the club around 8:30, had dinner, then went to bed. Around midnight, Katie said she went to sleep in an adjacent bedroom.
6: It was because of Joe's really, really, really loud snoring that she couldn't take it. She tried to get to sleep, and she lay there for an hour or so, but she finally had to leave and go into this next door bedroom because of the snoring.
1: The next morning, when Katie went in to wake her husband, she found him dead under the covers. Katie insisted she didn't hear any gunshots. Neither did any of her neighbors.
3: It's possible a silencer could have been used. It could be a professional type of silencer that is affixed to the gun.
1: Police couldn't help but notice the amount of dust in the Doyles' home and wondered whether this might help track the killer's movements and ultimately reveal his identity.

0: for live channels and can't miss events. After the murder of 39-year-old Joe Doyle, friends and family told police that his marriage to wife Katie seemed solid. The couple were building an addition to their house and planning for the future.
1: Katie is telling the police that Joe was the love of her life, that she loved him more than you could love anyone, that everything was perfect in their marriage, that they just had sex the night before he was killed.
0: Joe and Katie both worked at the same hospital, and their co-workers gave police a different picture of their relationship.
1: Katie was having a brazen affair with a co-worker, that she was basically flaunting that relationship, that she told people that she was obsessed with Jordan, that she wanted nothing to do with her husband, that her husband was controlling, that George was the love of her life.
0: George Lewis was a groundskeeper at the hospital, and police found evidence the two were more than just lovers.
2: She purchases jewelry for him. She gives him a $1,000 down payment for a vehicle. She purchases clothing for him. She does everything for him, really.
0: Katie admitted the affair, but her lawyer says it meant nothing.
3: It was a fling. It was not brief, but it was not a motive for murder.
0: At the crime scene, police found a clue in the nightstand next to the bed. In the nightstand was a lockbox. Marks in the dust indicated the box had recently been moved, but no fingerprints were found. Missing from the box was Joe Doyle's 9mm Makarov pistol. This is one of the four bullets recovered from Doyle's body, deformed by impact. When a handgun is fired, the bullet spins as it travels through the barrel. The soft outer shell is scored by a corkscrew line cut into the barrel, a process known as rifling.
4: It causes the bullet to rotate on its longitudinal axis, giving an aerodynamic stability while it's in flight.
0: The line cut into the bullet is called a groove. The spaces between the grooves are called lands. These lands and grooves are different for each make of gun. Investigators wanted to know whether this bullet was from a pistol like the one owned by Joe Doyle. Using a comparison microscope, forensic scientists compared the bullet from Joe Doyle's body to one fired from a Makarov pistol.
4: On the Makarov, it has four lands and grooves with the right twist. And there are not many firearms that have those class characteristics.
0: The results were clear. Joe had been killed with the same model 9mm pistol that he had once owned but was now missing.
3: On the defense side, we established that there were at least 3,000 other guns of this make and model alone that existed in our state, about 14,000 in the country.
0: Police then looked into Joe's union ties.
2: There recently had been a strike with the union, and the victim was involved in some of the activities regarding that strike.
0: It was a strike by state employees. Joe had the potentially dangerous task of repossessing the state-owned cars driven by the striking members.
3: Tensions ran high, arguments occurred, that sort of thing. And it's a typical union scenario.
0: At the same time, Katie told investigators that her husband was involved in Project Children, an organization which brings children from Northern Ireland to the United States for summer vacations.
3: Here's a guy who travels to another country, to a hot spot in the world, a bed of terrorism, a bed of strife. Is this I think anyone with common sense would look into this and see if there's a connection here.
5: Well, the fact that he was executed in his own bed, most likely at night while he was sleeping, and no one seemed to have heard shots, led people to believe, geez, they might have used a silencer, that, you know, it was an execution. This could be as a result of his ties with the IRA, if he had ties.
0: The investigation took forensic scientists from the United States all the way to Northern Ireland. But the real evidence was right in Joe Doyle's backyard.

0: live channels and can't miss events.
1: Police investigating the murder of 39-year-old union official Joe Doyle pursued every possible lead, looking into his union activities over the past several years, as well as his involvement with a charity in Northern Ireland. Police couldn't identify anyone angry enough with Doyle to want him dead. So they looked once again at his wife, Katie, and her lover, George Lewis. Research into Katie's background found evidence of substance abuse and financial disagreements.
2: Joe was tough on Katie. Katie had had a drug problem years before. Joe caught her. Joe didn't trust Katie anymore. Didn't trust her with the money.
3: No relationship's perfect. This one certainly wasn't a perfect relationship. They're going to take a microscope and examine the spouse, their entire life. And they're going to try to dig up any piece of dirt possible.
1: Her boyfriend, George Lewis, had an alibi for the night of Joe Doyle's murder.
2: George basically was a real lover. He had other girlfriends besides Katie, apparently. And so he was out with one of his girlfriends that night.
4: Two people alibied him. The first one, which would be for the earlier part of the evening, was with the other woman with whom he was having an affair, and then for the later part of the evening was with his wife.
1: As for Katie Doyle, she said that she had sex with her husband that night and later left to sleep in an adjacent bedroom because of Joe's snoring. The door was shut and the air conditioner was running, and she claimed she never heard the shots.
4: The head of her bed would be resting against a wall. That wall is the same wall that separates her room from the bedroom where the victim is sleeping, which puts them in extremely close proximity to each other, a matter of feet.
1: The distance was 15 feet, separated by a 5-inch wall and a closet. Investigators brought in Dr. Harry Holeen, a forensic audio expert, to test Katie's claims. On a shooting range, Holeen fired a Makarov 9mm pistol and recorded the sounds.
5: When you fire a gun, you explode some gunpowder in a cartridge in a barrel, and that explosion is very rapid. So the acoustic signal coming out of the barrel as the bullet comes out of the barrel very rapidly, the acoustic signal also is one that's very abrupt.
1: The Makarov generated between 118 and 120 decibels of sound.
5: And it'd be comparable to a motorcycle, a heavy bus close by, a power lawnmower, a chainsaw, things such as that.
1: But the sound created by a gun is of short duration. Would Katie Doyle have heard it? To find out, Holeen used two adjacent bedrooms in his house. He then put the recording he had made of the Makarov pistol in one bedroom and a sound meter in the other bedroom. If the shot was 118 decibels, 60% of that sound, approximately 70 decibels, reached the other bedroom.
5: If you're asleep, there's a very good chance that it would wake you up.
1: And forensic scientists found another discrepancy in Katie's story. Katie said she left Joe's bedroom around midnight and that she found him dead at 6 a.m. But forensic scientists found alcohol in Joe's stomach. The alcohol he consumed at the club would all have been absorbed in his body had he been killed after midnight. The medical examiner estimated the time of death was closer to 10 p.m., This could easily explain why neighbors didn't hear the shots. The ambient sounds of televisions, radios, and stereos at that time of night could easily have muffled them. Next, investigators wanted to test Katie's nightgown that was found on the floor next to Joe's body. Pulling the trigger creates a small explosion when the primer ignites the gunpowder, which in turn propels the bullet. Gases from that explosion create a small cloud about 3 to 5 feet in diameter that usually wafts back over the shooter.
6: It then solidifies into tiny particles which are deposited on the hands, clothing, or the immediate proximity of the discharge.
1: Using an aluminum disc with a permanent adhesive, scientist Skip Schwoebel lifted samples from the surface of the nightgown. The particles are magnified and scanned to reveal their chemical makeup. On Katie Doyle's gown were thousands of particles seen here magnified 4,000 times. They were made up of lead, antimony, and barium, the chemical components of gunpowder.
6: It's not natural in the environment. When those three particles are fused together, that's unique to gunshot residue.
1: Schwoebel also found gunshot residue on the bedding next to the body.
7: Gunshot residue is going to get on the bed and on items on the bed. Katie said that before she left that room and went to the other room to go to sleep, she took her nightgown off, threw it on the bed. She doesn't recall where she threw it on the bed. It was dark.
1: With no gunshot residue on Katie's hands and gunshot residue on the bedding as well as her nightgown, prosecutors had no forensic evidence Katie Doyle fired the pistol. And without forensic evidence, prosecutors had plenty of suspicions, but very little proof.

0: the best are made of.
1: Police believe Katie Doyle lied when she told them her husband was alive when she left his bedroom around midnight. An analysis of his stomach contents put the murder closer to 10 p.m. According to their home phone records, someone called for Joe shortly after 10 p.m., and what Katie told the caller was revealing.
2: She said that the victim couldn't come to the phone because he was toast. In other words, he was intoxicated, and that's why he couldn't talk on the phone.
1: There was no gunshot residue on Katie's hands, but her nightgown found on the floor did test positive for gunshot residue, and so did the covers on the bed. So Skip Schwoebel decided to analyze the nightgown to study the exact concentrations and placement of the residue. Those tests revealed large amounts of residue on both the right and left front chest area, consistent with where a gun would be positioned. That was all the evidence police needed.
3: The significance of the gown is the reason why I arrested the victim's wife for the murder of her husband.
1: Prosecutors think they know the motive for the murder.
4: She was head over heels over this guy. She didn't want Joe anymore. I mean, this is your standard one spouse not wanting to be married.
1: The forensic evidence shows that Joe Doyle was in bed sometime before 10 p.m. Prosecutors believe Katie went into the bedroom, took her husband's 9mm pistol from the lockbox, then fired 4 shots into his head at close range. The invisible gunshot vapor drifted backwards towards her and settled on her nightgown. Katie took off her nightgown and threw it on the floor to show police the two had slept together. But it was proof of something else, proof that she had worn it while killing her husband. Katie had 7 or 8 hours to leave home and get rid of the pistol. The next morning, neighbors said Katie's car was in a different parking spot from where it was the night before. According to telephone records, Katie called her boyfriend 3 times on the night of the murder. Prosecutors don't believe the boyfriend was involved.
4: If he had any role in it, we have no proof of it.
1: Katie Doyle was convicted of first-degree murder and sentenced to life in prison. Her lawyer maintains Katie is innocent, but he has no idea who killed Joe Doyle.
5: Why are we looking at Kate? Because she's the wife, because the police don't want to get outside the house, because that's their mode of investigation. And they're stuck there. And they're stuck there to this day.
1: Investigators say science leaves no doubt about the killer's identity.
6: It's much harder to get away with a crime today than it was years ago. We have instrumentation, preparation techniques, that are much more advanced now. We can do particle extractions from clothing, from hands, and it doesn't have to be specifically gunshot residue.
2: If it wouldn't have been, with the work that Skip Schwoebel did with the microparticles that were found on the nightshirt that she had been wearing the night that this occurred, we probably would have never had enough information to make an arrest, let alone to get a conviction.
4: I'd rather rely on science in every case than on a human being. Science, especially when you can get different areas of science all pointing to the same suspect, is key to any prosecution.
1: A young woman complained about a shuttle van driver who took her home from the airport. A few days later, there was a violent confrontation that left both the passenger and the driver dead. Police first thought the incident was revenge, but the blood patterns, an old hammer, and a hastily scrawled note told forensic scientists something entirely different. In August of 1995, 32-year-old Donna Winger and her infant daughter Bailey flew into the St. Louis airport after spending a week in Florida visiting her parents. During the ride home, the shuttle van driver, Roger Harrington, drove erratically and exceeded the speed limit. He also said he heard voices telling him to kill people. At home, Donna documented the details of the incident.
7: I felt as if my life and the life of my daughter were in the hands of a nut.
1: When she and her husband reported the incident to the shuttle van company, Harrington was suspended. The Wingers hoped that would be the end of their involvement with Roger Harrington, but they were wrong.
8: This is Springfield Police. What is your emergency?
9: Emergency. I just shot this man in my house.
10: He's inside your house.
9: Oh, he beat my wife.
10: Where's the man at?
9: He's laying on the floor.
10: Is he dead?
9: I don't know. He's making weird sounds.
10: Is the man still in your house?
9: Yes, he's laying there on the floor with a bullet in his head.
10: Did you shoot him?
9: Yes, I shot him. He was killing my wife. My baby's crying. I gotta go. I'll call you right back.
1: When police arrived, they found Donna Winger face down on the dining room floor. Roger Harrington lay a few feet away on his back. Paramedics rushed them to the hospital where they were both pronounced dead on arrival. Mark Winger told police he was in the basement when he heard a commotion upstairs. He grabbed his pistol, ran into the hallway, saw Harrington beating his wife with a hammer, and killed him.
11: Mark blurted out, "This is the man that's been stalking my wife. This is the man who's been harassing my family."
12: We did ask Mark why Roger would be over at his house on that day. Mark said that he had no idea.
1: Police found Roger Harrington's car parked in front of the Winger house. Donna's handwritten account of what happened in the van with Harrington was on the refrigerator door.
12: That was the one piece of evidence that Donna spoke to us through, and that was supportive of Mark's facts.
1: A background check revealed Harrington had a history of mental illness and had twice been hospitalized for psychiatric treatment.
13: He was an individual that, like many Americans, have a mental illness, and it was being addressed.
1: The hammer Harrington used to attack Donna Winger had been on the dining room table.
11: Donna wanted a picture hung in the house. To remind Mark to hang the picture, she placed the picture and the hammer on a table so Mark would remember to hang the picture.
1: Also on the table were Harrington's coffee mug and a pack of cigarettes. Police speculated that Harrington sought revenge for the Winger's complaint.
11: Immediately determined that it was more plausible that a mentally ill subject had attacked Donna and killed her.
1: When the investigation was over, Mark Winger was called a hero for trying to save his wife. The newspaper published a letter Mark Winger wrote thanking the community for its support. Roger Harrington's family refused to believe it.
14: I never have ever seen Roger be violent to anybody.
1: 4 years later, forensic evidence came to light that raised new questions about what really happened that day in the Wingers' home.

0: live channels and can't miss events.
1: At Joe DiMaggio Children's Hospital in Hollywood, Florida, Donna Winger's family established a memorial playroom in her memory.
2: We are making goodness from evil tonight. Mark Winger, thankfully, has straightened his life around, but only after many, many months of difficult adversities and tribulations.
1: Back in Springfield, Illinois, Mark Winger married his daughter's nanny, Rebecca Simic, and together had three more children. Although 4 years had passed, Donna Winger's best friend, Deanne Schultz, was still having a difficult time. She was suffering from such a deep depression, she had to be institutionalized. She was given electroconvulsive therapy to treat her depression.
3: Probably the most extreme measure you can go to try to become well. She was on numerous medications for it. She was not getting any better. One day she tells her doctor, "This is what I know. This has been burdening me. This is what I know." The doctor says, "You've got to tell someone about this."
1: Her story was devastating.
4: Deanne told us that she had an affair with Mark Winger prior to and after the murders taking place.
1: Deanne said her depression was caused by her suspicions about Donna's death.
4: The motive was that he wanted out of the marriage, and Deanne was under the impression, because rings had been purchased, that at some point that they would be married.
1: But after Donna's death, Mark didn't marry Deanne as she had hoped. Instead, he married his daughter's nanny.
3: Mark obviously says she's making all this up. It's all just an effort to get back at him because they're no longer together. She is the jilted individual.
1: Hotel receipts and telephone records confirmed Deanne's claims of the affair. And police were faced with another discrepancy. Mark Winger told police he had fired two shots into Roger Harrington, but a neighbor reported hearing a pause of perhaps 5 minutes in between the two shots. The recording of the 911 call Mark Winger made to police told a similar story.
5: "It's a man still in your house."
6: "Yes, he's laying there on the floor with a bullet in his head."
3: He says there's a man in there and he has a bullet in his head on the 911 tape. If you listen to it, it's there, a bullet.
1: In the background, you can hear a man moaning. Was it possible that while Mark was on the phone, he realized that Harrington was still alive, hung up, and then shot Harrington a second time? Lieutenant Doug Williamson always had nagging doubts about Mark Winger's story. But at the time, his superiors disagreed, and the case was closed.
4: Most people at the police department that were there on the scene thought that Mark's story was true.
1: And Williamson was also bothered by the fact that paramedics found Donna Winger face down on the floor. If Mark cradled his wife in his arms, as he claimed, why would he put her face down? In the case file were three photographs of the crime scene shot before the victims were taken to the hospital. The bodies were not in the position Mark originally described.
7: When you look at the pictures, Roger's head is facing the same direction as Donna's head. So it's not possible that he fell backwards, as Mark had repeatedly stated during interviews.
1: The photographs of the death scene were never compared to the statements Winger had made to the police.
7: And I thought, they'll read my report and they'll find the pictures have been placed in evidence, and they'll find either that night or the next morning.
1: But they never did. The final straw may have been the multi-million-dollar lawsuit Mark Winger filed against the transportation company that employed Roger Harrington. Police decided to reopen their investigation and called in some of the world's best forensic scientists to help.

0: today using code TV at collarsandco.com.
1: Four years after the shooting, police in Springfield, Illinois, took a closer look into what really happened that day between Mark Winger, Roger Harrington, and Donna Winger. Mark Winger told police that he ran down this hallway and saw Roger Harrington facing him, kneeling on the floor, striking his wife with a hammer. Winger says he shot Harrington twice in the head. But the physical evidence contradicted this story. Ballistic tests on Winger's pistol showed that shells are ejected back to the right.
2: Mark Winger, when he told us that he fired that first shot, he indicated he was standing in his hallway. Therefore, that shell casing could not have landed where we found it in the dining room.
1: And there was evidence Roger Harrington's body had been moved before the second shot was fired. On the floor were two separate pools of Roger Harrington's blood. The smaller pool was where he was shot the first time. Later, he was turned over and shot again.
3: That's where he was at rest the longest. In that larger pool of blood, what's in it? A bullet. A .45 caliber semi-automatic projectile.
1: This was consistent with the next-door neighbor's story that she heard one shot, then a long pause before hearing a second shot. To analyze the blood spatter, police turned to world-renowned forensic bloodstain pattern analyst Tom Bevel.
4: In the Winger case, we were taking the physical evidence and ultimately comparing it against the statements that were given by Mark Winger.
1: First, if Roger Harrington had been striking Donna Winger, traces of Donna's blood would have been on his shirt. But the only blood on Harrington's shirt was his own. Second, Winger's story that Harrington fell backwards after he was shot was not only inconsistent with the crime scene photographs, it was physically impossible.
4: He would literally have to either do a backflip or levitate or some sort of a circus act in order to get his feet pointing away from her body, as well as the length of his body, his height, also away from her.
3: This is real life. This is not the movies. When you get shot, a lot of times when people get shot on the movies, in these very violent movies, people get blown backwards. Their body, whole body, gets up and moves.
1: Finally, the blood spatter evidence shows that whomever struck Donna Winger did so from an entirely different location than the one Mark described. When a person is hit with an object, it produces what is called cast-off blood spatter.
4: Blood is being cast off in the direction that I'm swinging, and if there's a close enough object, it'll go, for example, to a wall, or if it's swinging hard enough, it may go to a ceiling.
1: The cast-off blood spatter of Donna's blood on the walls and ceilings shows that Donna had walked down the hall towards the dining room, stopped, then turned towards the front door as if trying to get away, and was attacked from behind. A single, elongated cast-off blood spatter of Donna's blood, identified as stain number 7, was on Mark Winger's right sleeve. Bevel says this proves Mark Winger was closer to Donna Winger's right to his house that day. Harrington's roommates told investigators that Mark Winger called Harrington at home, gave Harrington his address and the time for the meeting, 4:30. Corroborating that was a note found in Harrington's car with the Winger's home address and the time, 4:30. Roger Harrington's family hoped that a court of law would vindicate their son and convict the man they always believed was responsible for Donna Winger's death.

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1: With IZERVAY, I'm taking action to slow my GA, and seeing him out there means everything to me.
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19: In 1995, investigators called Mark Winger a hero for fatally shooting an intruder who he claimed was attacking his wife. 4 years later, there was a dramatic change of opinion, and Mark Winger was charged with the murder of both Roger Harrington and his own wife, Donna.
20: This is exactly the sort of a plot that a fiction writer would love to work up. As is often said, reality is stranger than fiction, and in this case, I'd almost say that fits the bill.
19: The motive was partially financial. Donna had $200,000 worth of life insurance, and Mark was suing the shuttle bus company as well.
21: He made the mistake of being just a little too greedy. He had the perfect crime, and he blew it because he wanted to press forward and see if he can get more money.
19: And Mark's mis-

0: that Mark no longer wanted Donna as his wife. Donna's bizarre trip with shuttle van driver Roger Harrington gave Mark the perfect setup he needed to commit murder.
1: According to Deanne, as soon as Mark got the story about the trip, he knew that was the guy. And then set things in motion to get him inside his house.
0: After Harrington was suspended from his job, the evidence shows that Mark called Harrington, inviting him over to discuss the matter with the hope of settling it amicably.
2: Hello?
0: Harrington showed up at 4:30, the time he wrote on his note, and walked in with his coffee cup and cigarettes.
2: These are hardly the weapons of a psychotic killer.
0: Prosecutors believe Mark Winger walked Harrington to the refrigerator, possibly to see Donna's note. Mark then pulled the gun, ordered Harrington to his knees, and fired a single shot into his head. The next-door neighbor heard that shot. So did Donna Winger. She turned towards the front door. Mark hit her with the hammer, causing the cast-off blood spatter in an area inconsistent with his statement to police. Then Winger called 911.
3: There's a man still in your house.
4: Yes, he's laying there on the floor with a bullet in his head.
3: Did you shoot him?
4: Yes, I shot him. He was killing my wife.
0: But during the call, Winger realized Harrington was still alive.
4: Please, my baby's crying. My baby's crying. I've got to go. I'll call you right back.
0: Instead of going to his daughter's room, Winger turned Harrington over and shot him a second time. The neighbor heard this second shot 5 minutes after the first one.
5: He finished him off. He executed him. On both occasions, he shot him in the head both times. But that last one ensured that Roger Harrington did not survive.
6: I also have a woman.
0: Moments later, the dispatcher called back.
4: Yes, what?
3: Winger?
4: Yes, yes.
3: This is the police department. We've got officers en route. I need to know what's going on there.
4: My wife is dying on the floor.
3: Wait, is she still alive?
4: I think so.
0: The police photographs taken as paramedics arrived showed Roger Harrington's feet pointed in the same direction as Donna's, inconsistent with her husband's story.
2: A picture is worth 1,000 words. It shows the 1,000 words Mark gave us aren't correct. They're a lie.
0: Although Mark Winger maintained his innocence, he was tried and convicted of the 2 murders and sentenced to life in prison without parole. The forensic evidence proved Roger Harrington was not a killer, but an innocent victim caught in the middle of a diabolical scheme of murder.
7: The forensics are absolutely crucial. Roger has been the villain, and Mark has been the hero. And now we come to find out that Harrington's name has been unjustifiably smeared.
2: The beauty of forensic evidence, and I say this many times, the beauty of a fingerprint, the beauty of DNA, is it doesn't have an interest, bias, a prejudice, or a motive. It is what it is. And that constant of the forensics in this case showed the other evidence for what it was. It let it be a building block to show the judge and the jury, our community, what happened. And I was thankful that we had it.
8: Yeah, thank you, Tom Bevel. I mean, I hope someday I can meet you face to face.

0: police officer and his estranged wife have a fight in their bedroom. A shotgun goes off. He says it was suicide. Investigators said it was murder.
1: There's only two people that know, and one can't speak with us.
0: It took ballistics, a last will, and the physics of a shot cup pedal to tell what really happened in the bedroom that day. In the desolate beauty of northwest New Mexico,

0: The city of Farmington is one of the few green spots. The streets are generally quiet. Traffic problems are usually handled by police on motorcycles. Paul Dunn used to be one of those officers.
1: I loved my job. I always used to say there was only two things I was good at. It was being a traffic cop and being a dad. And I enjoyed most all the simplicity of being a motor cop, because everything you do in accident investigation, accident reconstruction, is just math.
0: Cliff Olam worked alongside Paul Dunn.
2: He was a good motor officer, good police officer, took his job, you know, real serious.
0: Paul was married to Monica Sanchez Dunn, and together the couple had two children.
1: She was singularly the most beautiful woman I'd ever seen in my life.
0: But after several years of marriage, there were problems. Monica discovered Paul was having an affair with another woman, and the couple separated. Early on the morning of April 4th, 1994, Cliff Olam was on duty and heard a police radio call about a shooting at Paul and Monica's house.
2: I saw Paul performing CPR on Monica, and he was just covered in blood.
0: Monica was rushed to the hospital, but it was too late. She was pronounced dead on arrival with a gunshot wound to her abdomen. Paul told police he went to the house to have breakfast with his daughters. As he walked in, Monica was just about ready to leave for work. When they met, tempers flared.
3: Filing charges for what?
1: She said, I'm filing charges on you. And I said, what? She said, I'm filing charges on you for battery. And then she stormed off down through the living room and down the hallway and into the bedroom and slammed the bedroom door.
0: Paul followed Monica to the bedroom. Paul said he picked her up, ran to the garage to drive her to the hospital, but he wasn't sure there was enough time.
1: I felt her shudder, and I knew what that meant.
0: His friends on the police force didn't believe the suicide story.
2: You know, I suppose anything's possible, but I always have that philosophy. There's only two people that know, and one can't speak with us.
0: Investigators needed to analyze the forensic evidence in the bedroom to determine whether Paul's incredible story was true.

0: an ID documentary event September 7th on ID.
1: Since Paul Dunn was a Farmington police officer, his wife's suspicious death was assigned to another department, the New Mexico State Police. Investigators couldn't find any usable fingerprints on the shotgun. And they removed the back wall containing the shotgun pellets for later analysis. In Monica's van, investigators found a domestic violence complaint form. Just the day before her death, Monica had gone into police headquarters to have photographs taken of injuries she said Paul inflicted during a beating.
2: She had a bruise on her cheek, she had a bruise on her thigh, and a couple of other places on her legs.
3: She was going to file these battery charges, and that was going to cost him his job.
1: When police photographed Monica's injuries, they violated standard procedure. A witness said a male officer photographed Monica's injuries alone in his office with the blinds closed.
2: They would have a woman officer come in and take the photos, and he didn't do that. And he didn't have anybody in the room with them. It was just him and Monica. So they're alone, and it took them about 10 minutes to do these photos. So there's kind of questions on what happened in that room during that 10 minutes.
1: At Monica's autopsy, the pathologist noted two abrasions near the entrance wound, identical to those caused by a shotgun. Unlike a rifle, a shotgun fires several projectiles at once. In this case, 9 pellets. A plastic cup with 4 equally spaced cuts holds the pellets together in the shell. When fired, this shot cup opens like a flower with 4 petals. Since the shot cup opened before entering Monica's body, this meant that the muzzle was 1 to 3 feet away from Monica's body. From muzzle to trigger, the gun was 29 inches long. If the muzzle was 12 to 24 inches away from her abdomen, Monica's arms would have had to be almost twice as long to pull the trigger. Paul vehemently denied killing his wife and offered to take a lie detector test.
4: Did you ever physically injure Monica?
5: No.
4: Did Monica shoot herself while you were standing more than 6 feet away from her?
5: Yes.
1: The results? Paul passed the polygraph. But based on the forensic evidence, he was arrested and charged with murder. Since he was a police officer, he was separated from the rest of the prison population.
6: I was locked up 23 and a half hours a day, 7 days a week, for 8.5 months. I paced an X in the paint in the floor.
1: The police department turned against him. Paul hired a family friend, Victor Titus, to defend him. Ironically, Titus had been a pallbearer at Monica's funeral, and he couldn't understand why the family asked him.
3: I mean, they're very, very family-oriented, and they would have picked folks solely within the family. And it wasn't just me, but the other folks that were in the as pallbearers as well, let me know that those are hand-chosen by Monica somehow. And it just didn't feel right.
1: But how could Monica have chosen her pallbearers if she was dead? Titus suspected Monica had left a suicide note and that it had been withheld from the defense. At a pretrial hearing, Titus demanded to know whether a suicide note existed.
3: Mr. Sanchez, Monica's father, was in the courtroom, and Judge Rich asked him directly. He stood up and said, "Yes, I have something at home in my file cabinet."
1: Monica had given the note to a family member almost a month before her death. It named pallbearers for her funeral and designated who should get her belongings when she died.
7: "I now realize life isn't fair. Most of the time, it seems very cruel. Please tell the girls I love them very much. I know they will grieve. I'm really sorry about this. I just don't have any more strength or power to go on."
1: Prosecutors said the note didn't say anything about suicide. It was Monica's last will and testament. Prosecutors refused to drop the case based on the forensic evidence. It would be left to a jury to decide whether Monica Dunn's death was a suicide or cold-blooded murder.

0: an ID documentary event, September 7th on ID.
1: In preparation for trial, Paul Dunn's defense team hired Dave Pfeffer, a private investigator with 20 years of police experience, to examine the crime scene. The evidence showed that the shotgun pellets went through Monica's body, through the sheetrock, and hit the brick wall and wooden studs beneath. Pfeffer conducted a crude experiment.
2: We lined up the indentations and the marks on the 2x4 with the indentations on the brick and ran them straight in a line, and it indicated to us that the line, all three lines, came directly to the foot, actually about a foot into the waterbed itself.
1: This contradicted the state's theory that Monica was standing when shot. For a more detailed ballistic examination, Pfeffer contacted Nelson Welch, the former chief firearms investigator for the New Mexico Crime Lab. In examining the autopsy photographs, Welch noticed a substance called Grex in and around Monica's wound.
3: Now, Grex is the white buffering material that's loaded in with a double-aught buck to prevent them from being deformed when they're shot at high pressure.
1: But Welch was troubled by the fact he could find no Grex on the outside of Monica's dress. Welch test-fired a shotgun into ballistic gelatin covered with a cloth about 2 feet away, which is where prosecutors say Paul was standing with the shotgun. The Grex coats the outside of the material.
3: None of this was on the outside of the dress at the entry hole. There was a large amount of Grex on the inside of the dress, both on the front and on the back, intermingled with the blood. And so almost all of the Grex that I could find had entered the wound. There was none outside.
1: The absence of Grex on the outside of Monica's dress told Welch that the gun was pressed against Monica's abdomen and wasn't 2 feet away when fired. Dr. Martin Fackler, a career Army surgeon who had been the military's expert on gunshot wounds, also examined the autopsy photographs. Prosecution experts identified 2 shot cup petal impressions on Monica's skin, proving, they say, that the gun was 2 feet away. Fackler says if the gun was 2 feet away, all 4 petals would have been visible, each 90 degrees from one another. Fackler says this second impression didn't line up properly with where a shot petal mark would occur.
4: But this is 20 or more degrees off from where it would have to be if it were a shot petal. And besides, it doesn't look like a shot petal mark because there's a little mark that most certainly is the front sight. And so they just misinterpreted that.
1: Precise measurements matched this impression to the bead sight of the muzzle of the shotgun. Paul Dunn's defense experts were convinced that the gun was against Monica's stomach when it went off. But regardless of the gun's position, they would still need to prove that Paul Dunn did not pull the trigger.

0: ask their doctor today about HPV vaccination.
1: Monica Dunn's family insisted that their son-in-law, Paul, be held in prison without bail until the murder trial. He didn't see his daughters, and he was fired from the police force.
2: They broke me. They broke me. 8.5 months in solitary confinement will break anybody.
1: He decided that if he were convicted, he would kill himself rather than do hard time.
3: He did keep part of a plastic razor. He got rid of the plastic part of the razor and just kept, you know, the little tiny razor. And he just decided, you know, he was not going to go to prison because what, you know, inmates do to cops in prison.
1: At the trial, prosecutors presented their theory that Paul shot Monica from 2 feet away while both were standing. The defense presented a very different version of events. In the courtroom, they recreated Monica's bedroom using the actual bed and wall. Nelson Welch showed the jury that the path of the shotgun pellets were inconsistent with the prosecution's theory.
4: We would start at the brick wall, that is where the pellet impacted. Where it came from the sheetrock, the angle is downward and slightly towards the bed.
1: From the brick wall, through the sheetrock, to the exit wound in Monica's back, to the entrance wound, to the muzzle. The lines converge much lower than prosecutors say.
4: The only way to get all of these lined up is in the position in which we have it now.
1: Which meant that Monica was sitting on the bed with the butt of the shotgun resting on the bed when it went off, which was consistent with Paul's original statement to police. Using a model the same size as Monica, the defense showed that Monica could have easily reached the trigger by leaning forward. The evidence showed that the gun was upside down and pointed upward, making it virtually impossible for Paul to have pulled the trigger.
4: He had to have been down at the foot of the bed. He had been had to be down low in order to reach the trigger because it's way down on the bed. And Monica would have had to have allowed that gun to be pointed into her stomach area at contact while all this was going on.
1: Nelson Welch was so convinced of Paul's innocence, he made an unusual promise to a colleague.
4: I made a comment to her, if I was wrong on this case, I would never work another firearms case in my life.
1: Paul's first wife and girlfriend both testified in court that he had never been physically abusive. The jury had to decide between two competing theories: whether Monica killed herself or whether Paul shot her standing 2 feet away. The jury reached a verdict within minutes.
5: They all indicated, they went in, they took an initial vote, they all agreed it was a not guilty, and everybody went to the bathroom, combed their hair, and basically killed time because they were afraid that the judge was going to be mad at them if they didn't take a little time.
3: The prosecution has the burden of proof beyond a reasonable doubt. And in this case, it was the defense who proved innocence, not just beyond a reasonable doubt. They proved it beyond all doubt, as far as I'm concerned.
1: Paul Dunn didn't return to his job on the police force, and he now works as a foreman for an oil company. He says this case changed many of his long-held beliefs. As a cop, he used to believe everyone in prison was guilty, and although he denies ever hitting his wife, he concedes his infidelity brought some of these problems on himself.
2: You don't go to jail for singing too loud in church. You can bleep this out. Was I an a-hole? Yeah. Am I proud of the person I was then? No. Did I know the difference? No. It's the mentality the police officers assume by the nature of the beast.
1: The question remained, why did Monica commit suicide? Many believe she simply couldn't stand losing Paul to another woman, despite evidence she had been unfaithful herself. Medical records show Monica had an abortion during her marriage, long after Paul had a vasectomy. Just how Monica got the bruises remains unknown. And the letter she left behind raises more questions.
3: The bruises on me will show. She writes that a month before her death. How do you know a month before you die that you're going to have bruises on your body? Statements like that just make it look like not only did she plan to kill herself, but she planned to set him up to, you know, be charged with murder.
1: A misinterpretation of the crime scene almost sent Paul Dunn to prison for life. But a more complete forensic examination ultimately set him free.
2: I was scared to death because they're Big Brother. My pockets were tapped and my father's pockets were tapped. And Big Brother has endless supplies. And they wanted to put me in prison for the rest of my life. And knowing that I didn't do it didn't make it easier for me to sit through the trial. I was scared to death.
4: The most difficult thing for people to do is to say, I made a mistake. And they just never, I don't know that they will do it today. But the jury sure found out that they made a mistake.
1: When firefighters found an entire family dead inside their home, it looked like a murder-suicide. But there were several inconsistent clues in the rubble. Could ballistics, a time card, and some secret audio tapes unravel the mystery?

0: Just before daybreak on August 29, 1994, firefighters in Vinton, Virginia, were called to a house fire on Virginia Avenue. When the fire was extinguished, rescuers found the bodies of all four members of the Hodges family. 41-year-old Blaine Hodges, his 37-year-old wife Teresa, and their two daughters, 11-year-old Winter and 3-year-old Anna.
1: I think it's hard enough to lose one family member, but once you lose four, the numbness and the grief that comes over you is unbearable.
0: Teresa Hodges was on the sofa downstairs. She had been strangled to death. An empty diesel fuel can lay nearby. Upstairs, the two little girls were in bed. Both had been shot to death. Blaine Hodges was dead from a gunshot wound in the master bedroom. A .22 caliber pistol was on the floor by his side.
2: It looked like Blaine Hodges had killed his wife and two young daughters and then set the home on fire and got in bed and killed himself.
0: Blaine Hodges had recently had some difficult times. He had been fired from his job at the post office for allegedly stealing $4,600.
2: Had been convicted of an embezzlement charge and was on the verge of going off to jail for a short period of time. So when he found that out, that would fit into the motivating factor that he maybe wanted to kill his family and take his own life.
0: Blaine was about to begin serving a 6-month prison sentence for that crime. He had also been ordered to make restitution of $9,200, a sum he apparently did not have. Was it possible that the prospect of jail and the large financial payment caused Hodges to snap? At the autopsy, the medical examiner, Dr. William Macello, made a startling discovery. Blaine Hodges didn't have any soot in his lungs or breathing passages, which would have been present had he set the fire before killing himself. And Blaine's body revealed even more telling information.
3: Mr. Hodges showed signs of what we call decay, which were more consistent with his having been dead for many, many hours or even days. When compared to the others.
2: And I thought at first that he was just pulling my leg because I'd known him so long. Then when he said, Barry, I said, I'm serious.
0: There was no way Blaine Hodges could have killed his family if he was already dead.
2: That would be apparent to anybody that has eyesight.
4: That forensic determination from the autopsy enabled the police to know we don't have a murder-suicide. You know, the girls couldn't have shot themselves through the head twice. Teresa could not have strangled herself and set herself on fire.
0: In order to buy time, police did not reveal any of these forensic details to the media or to family members.
1: They had stated that there had been a fire and that they had died in the fire. And that was all. Basically, it was just that we didn't know very much at this point in time.
0: Police hoped this minor deception would give them time to find the real killer.

0: an ID documentary event, September 7th on ID.
1: Police were investigating a suspicious house fire that at first appeared to be a murder-suicide. The forensic evidence revealed someone from outside the home murdered all four members of the Hodges family before setting the fire. The evidence also revealed that Teresa Hodges had struggled with the killer. Patches of her hair were still on the staircase. The fire had started near her body. Since Teresa's stepbrother had problems with the law, police wondered whether the crime was some sort of payback.
2: The reason that they got the idea from that is because one of her father's children from a separate marriage, who Teresa was not raised with, he happened to be in prison and he was an ex-DEA informant. So that's where the drug relation came into play.
1: And police had another lead. An elderly woman reported seeing a red pickup truck leaving the Hodges driveway shortly before the fire. Police interviewed all of the Hodges relatives, as well as the man who spent more time at the Hodges home than anyone else, Blaine's best friend and former high school track coach, Earl Bramblett.
3: Everyone that the police came in contact with said, if you want to know what's going on in that house or what has gone on in that house, go find Earl Bramblett. He is the closest friend of the family. He is always over there. He is always doing things with Blaine.
1: Bramblett told police that he went fishing with the Hodges the day before the fire and that he had no idea who would have wanted to harm the family. But Bramblett said something revealing about Blaine Hodges during the interrogation.
4: Called him a SOB and said this our SOB had a beautiful family. He did them and did himself.
1: Newspapers reported only that the family died in a house fire and said nothing about a murder-suicide.
4: When he said that, suspicion turned.
1: A background check revealed that Bramblett had previous brushes with the law. In 1977, he had been a suspect in the disappearance of two Roanoke girls whose bodies had never been found. He was also accused of molesting a young girl in 1984. With a warrant, police searched Bramblett's home, which was nothing more than a room in a nearby motel. Inside, they found numerous crime novels and textbooks.
4: He had one book in his possession. It's about forensic science and the techniques used by forensic science to do different things.
1: Police also found a detective magazine featuring an article about a murder committed with a pistol with no barrel. Coincidentally, the gun found next to Blaine Hodges' body had no barrel. Bramblett owned a pickup truck, but it was white, not red, like the one seen leaving the Hodges' driveway. But in the back of Bramblett's truck were several .22 caliber cartridge shells. Police then visited Bramblett's employer to see if he was at work on the day of the murders. On Bramblett's time card for that day, one of the entries had been blacked out. And police found a pair of Bramblett's blue jeans soaking in a back room sink. Could forensic scientists tell whether any of these items were somehow related to the murders? And if Bramblett was involved, what was his motive?

0: free at 4patriots.com before this deal is gone.
1: A team of forensic scientists at the Western Virginia Crime Lab analyzed the items recovered from their prime suspect's home. Using a process known as the charcoal tube method, arson investigator Tom Simpson placed samples of Earl Bramblett's stained blue jeans in a can and then heated it. The vapors were trapped in a tube filled with charcoal, then fed into a gas chromatograph mass spectrometer, a device that can analyze the precise chemical composition of a stain. Even though Bramblett's jeans had been submerged in water, Simpson discovered the stains were diesel fuel, the same accelerant used to start the Hodges fire. The blacked-out entry on Bramblett's time card presented another challenge. Forensic documents examiner Gordon Menzies used a video spectral comparator with various light sources in an attempt to see underneath the black ink. Slowly, the information came into view.
2: I was able to come up with an original entry that was 5:08 M, which would have been 5 in the morning on Monday, according to what I understand about Bruco's time clock.
1: 5:08 in the morning was only 20 minutes after neighbors reported the fire at the Hodges home. Coincidentally, Bramblett's workplace was only a 20-minute drive from the Hodges home. And there was no doubt about whose writing was on the time card.
2: Yes, I concluded that the handwriting was also Earl Bramblett's. One of the first things you notice with Bramblett's handwriting is a very outsized lowercase K. It almost looks like a capital R.
1: Forensic handwriting analysis also solved another mystery. In the dumpster behind Bramblett's workplace, police found a page torn from a desk blotter with some unusual drawings.
3: Drawing of stick figures with arrows pointing to the head and little flames drawn around the body of somebody that looked like laying on a couch.
1: Police believe the arrows represent gunshots. The circle around the neck represents the strangulation. Once again, this was information only the killer would know, since it hadn't been released to the public. The handwriting at the bottom of the page was consistent with Bramblett's known handwriting samples. Firearms expert Van Roberts compared the bullets from the murder victims to the gun found next to Blaine Hodges' body. Even though the gun had no barrel, it still had its firing pin. Under a comparison microscope, you can see the unique marks made on the shells from the gun's firing pin. The firing pin marks from the gun at the crime scene matched the spent casings found in Bramblett's truck and the casings found in the Hodges' home. The FBI conducted an elemental analysis on the bullet fragments removed from the bodies. This analysis proved that the bullets from the victims' bodies were made from the same batch of molten metal as the unused bullets found in the home of Earl Bramblett. But one thing troubled investigators. Why did the witness identify a red pickup truck leaving the Hodges driveway around the time of the fire? This is what a white pickup truck looks like under the sodium vapor lighting near the Hodges home. It makes the white truck look like a red truck. The forensic evidence tied Earl Bramblett to the murders, but it was Bramblett himself who unwittingly revealed the motive. In Bramblett's trash, police found a late notice for a storage locker rental near his home.
3: Ironically, the name of the place was Winter's Mini Storage, spelled the same way as Winter Hodges' name.
1: Inside were boxes and boxes of audio tapes.
4: I want to do the best I can to keep a daily record on tape on this little Panasonic of everything that happens to me.
1: And what he said about 11-year-old Winter Hodges was chilling.
5: She wants to get me excited, and she knows how to do it.
3: It was very damaging to Mr. Bramlett as far as what his motivating factors were with little Winter. The pedophilia implications that he had towards her. And I won't discuss that garbage here.

0: Just download Bridget for free today and stress less.
1: After nearly 2 years of investigation, Roanoke County prosecutors finally had enough evidence to arrest Earl Bramblett for the murder of the Hodges family.
2: I think we had basically everything we needed after about a year and a half to a year and 8 months.
1: Earl Bramblett was ready, too.
3: I just want this to be fast. Let's get to a trial.
1: That was one of the few times Bramblett ever spoke in court. But jurors heard his voice many times on the audio tapes. At one point, Bramblett said he feared Blaine Hodges was out to get him.
4: Blaine is trying to buy his damn out of jail by using his daughter as some kind of sexual enticement toward me.
5: His focus when you listen to those tapes was that the family was trying to use the oldest daughter as sexual bait to entrap him in a situation so he could be prosecuted for that, and that would somehow get Blaine Hodges out of trouble.
1: Leach says Blaine Hodges never tried to reduce his prison term on the embezzlement conviction by trying to entrap Bramblett. Leach believes it was all a figment of Bramblett's imagination.
5: Quite frankly, his paranoia fed that to the point that I think that's a huge factor in why he committed the crime.
1: On the day of the murders, Earl Bramblett had plans to go fishing with the Hodges family. He probably used some ruse to speak with Blaine alone inside the house and then shot Blaine to make it look like suicide. Bramblett then went outside telling Teresa and the girls that Blaine had decided to stay home to do some chores instead, so Bramblett took them fishing alone. A park ranger said he saw Bramblett, Teresa, and the two girls at the lake that day. When they returned home, Bramblett may have wanted Teresa or one of the girls to discover Blaine's body, confirming it as a suicide rather than murder. But something went wrong. Teresa may have found Blaine's body and

0: And the girls at Blaine had decided to stay home to do some chores instead, so Bramblett took them fishing alone. A park ranger said he saw Bramblett, Teresa, and the two girls at the lake that day. When they returned home, Bramblett may have wanted Teresa or one of the girls to discover Blaine's body, confirming it as a suicide rather than murder. But something went wrong. Teresa may have found Blaine's body and believed it was murder, not suicide. As she came downstairs, a struggle ensued on the staircase where Teresa's hair was left on the railing. Bramblett strangled Teresa to death. He then went upstairs, retrieved the gun, went into the children's room, and shot them to death. Bramblett removed the barrel of the pistol before planting it to complicate ballistic testing. But it raised serious doubts that a man would commit suicide with a pistol with no barrel. Bramblett returned to the Hodges home later with diesel fuel. He poured the diesel fuel downstairs to start the house fire, but it didn't burn the house enough to prevent forensic analysis.
1: Had Earl Bramblett been as good an arsonist as he was a killer, we would never have prosecuted.
0: Bramblett then drove to work, where he made a number of mistakes. He punched the time clock, either from force of habit or greed, so that he'd be paid for coming in early. It placed him in the vicinity of the Hodges home around the time the fire was reported. Bramblett tried to remove the diesel fuel stains from his blue jeans by soaking them in water, but forensic testing easily identified them. Bramblett unwittingly revealed his complicity by drawing the injuries on stick figures on a piece of paper at work, later matched to Bramblett by handwriting analysis. In addition to the forensic evidence, prosecutors also had Bramblett's audio tapes.
2: I've listened to this tape. It's pretty impressive. I'm impressed by it. If you deal with the truth, then there's not a whole lot that you have to be afraid of.
3: Anytime you can get words coming from a defendant's mouth, and they are about the subject of the crime, and here they were about the Hodges family, it can be extremely important. I think that was very effective with the jury.
0: It took the jury about 1 hour to convict Earl Bramblett of capital murder. Bramblett was sentenced to death. He was executed on April 9th, 2003, in Virginia's electric chair.
4: I've heard several people make the statement that if they're murdered, they want Barry Cassell on the case because he won't stop until the case is solved. He's like Columbo on TV. He's a hound dog, a bulldog.
5: Had it not been for forensic science, we would not be here today talking about Earl Bramblett being convicted and executed for killing the Hodges family. It's just that simple.
6: Forensics, forensics, everywhere you look. Every avenue you look in this case, forensics, forensics. But in this case, it is the forensic files. No doubt about it.
0: Two men were murdered while sleeping in their bed. One night later, an arson fire destroyed a family planning clinic. Investigators wondered whether some shards of glass, paint chips, and a chicken feather could link what appeared to be two separate crimes. On the morning of July 1st, 1999, Oscar Mattson called his son Gary. No one answered the phone, but there was an unusual message on the answering machine.
7: Hello, everybody. This is Gary. We came down with something pretty bad, pretty suddenly, and we're going to go back to a specialist room that falls in the Bay Area. We'll see you guys in about a week. Okay, bye.
8: It clearly wasn't Gary's voice, and at that point, they became very concerned.
0: Family members drove out to Gary's home.
8: He came up to the house and called loudly, nobody answered. He walked in and saw a

0: foot sticking up on the bed. And I think at that brief point, he realized what had happened.
1: Gary and his partner, Winfield Mauder, had been shot to death in their loft bed with a .22 caliber pistol.
2: It was just a tremendous shock when I don't know that I was ever in denial. I was in instant depression.
1: The trail of empty cartridge cases and the location of the blood spatter told investigators where the shooter had stood.
3: The shooter walked towards the loft. I think the people in the loft got up to see what was going on, and then they started being shot, and the shooter got closer to the loft and then basically finished them off.
4: It was an overkill, basically, with each of them being shot multiple times like that. It was like somebody was trying to send a signal to us, or there was something that they wanted to say about how they killed these people.
1: The killer then recorded a new message on the telephone answering machine saying the two men were away on a trip. The autopsy revealed Gary and Winfield were killed between midnight and 4 a.m. Winfield's car was missing from their home, along with Gary's credit card and driver's license. Gary's family didn't believe the murder was a random act.
0: We felt very strongly early on that it was a hate crime, that they were murdered because they were gay, because they both were active in gay rights issues.
1: Gary Mattson and Winfield Mauder had lived together for 16 years and owned a landscaping and nursery business. They had no known enemies. 6 days after the murders, police found Winfield's car on a deserted road about 100 miles away. Gary Mattson's driver's license and credit card were not inside. Investigators asked the bank when the credit card was last used, and they got a surprise. The card had been used after Gary's murder to purchase some gun-related equipment.
4: They had purchased almost $2,000 in reloading equipment, ammunition reloading equipment. And the person that had made the purchase had requested that it be sent to a P.O. box in Yuba City.
5: That is really dumb. Criminals do dumb things, and you have to wonder whether they have some kind of subconscious urge to be caught.
1: Investigators set up surveillance, hoping the killer would walk into their trap.

0: using code TV at collarsandco.com.
1: When Winfield Mauder and Gary Mattson were murdered, the only items missing from their home were Mattson's driver's license and credit card. Immediately after the murders, Mattson's credit card was in use.
2: They used the victim's credit cards within hours of the murders. The murders were probably committed around 3 o'clock in the morning on July 1st. And that same day in the afternoon, they spent about $1,000 in a shoe store. And they stopped at several other stores and used the credit card.
1: And the credit card was also used to purchase some gun-related equipment. The person using the card had the item shipped to a post office box in a town about a two-hour drive away. Police headed straight to the address where the items had been shipped. Sure enough, they saw two men carrying boxes out to their car. They were identified as 32-year-old Matthew Williams and his 29-year-old brother, Tyler. Inside the car, detectives found Gary Mattson's credit card and driver's license. In the brothers' home, police found several newspaper articles about an arson spree that occurred 2 weeks before Gary and Winfield's murder. Three synagogues burned on the same night. All were arson. And at each one, hate literature littered the crime scenes.
3: The flyers were found kind of randomly dispersed, thrown throughout the synagogue and also on the outside as well.
1: Police found similar literature in the boys' apartment.
2: Thousands of pages of hate literature, anti-Semitic literature, racist literature, all kinds of white supremacist stuff.
1: Gas chromatography identified the chemical makeup of the accelerant used in the arsons. In the boys' possession was a book on arson, which recommended the same chemical mixture. A second book described the best techniques for breaking and entering.
3: It describes the best times to break in between the hours of 2 a.m. and 4 a.m., and all our arsons were within that time frame.
1: And the third book recommended wearing coveralls to commit crime. Investigators found coveralls in the brothers' closet, similar to the ones the book recommended. Investigators found nothing in the Williams home that tied them to the murders of Gary Mattson and Winfield Mauder, but they found other forensic evidence.
4: I looked at the suspect's car first, and probably the only thing that I recovered that was of significance was glass.
1: The glass appeared to be safety glass, the type used in windows and doors.
4: When it breaks, you actually have hundreds, if not thousands, of small particles of glass that will come back towards the person breaking the glass. And it'll become embedded in your clothing, even though you can't see it.
1: In the trunk of the car were two black crowbars. One had green paint scrape marks. Could forensic scientists make any scientific connection between the murders, the arsons, and the Williams brothers?

0: 90s House, Wednesday night at 9 on HGTV.
1: As police search for Gary Mattson and Winfield Mowder's killer, they inadvertently found evidence linking their murder suspects to the arson fires set to three California synagogues in the same night. All of the evidence from Matthew and Tyler Williams' car and apartment was sent to criminalist Faye Springer, an expert in trace evidence. She started with the glass shards found in the suspect's car.
2: Glass is not an organic material, so it's just made from silicon dioxide, you know, sand basically, and melted. So glass varies a lot by refractive index, and depending on how it's made and what materials go into making it.
1: Three wavelengths of visible light are passed through the glass. The reflection of that light is measured under the refractive light index. Springer compared the glass in the suspect's car to the broken glass at the synagogues.
2: Glass at the arson at the synagogue was similar to glass in the suspect vehicle. It was the same type of glass, and it had the same physical properties and chemical properties.
1: Blue coveralls found in the Williams brothers' home also contained glass fragments. So did two other objects found in the brothers' car.
2: The crowbars were sent down to my laboratory because we suspected that the synagogue arsons were either used crowbars or bats. Eventually, we found some glass fragments that were similar to glass that was collected.
1: Microscopic examination of the crowbars also revealed green paint.
2: I'd called and asked him, you know, where the green paint came from, because I knew none of the synagogues had green paint on them, so I'd been to all of them. And they said, well, the only thing that we have is this fire at this medical clinic office building.
1: The medical office building was actually an abortion clinic which had burned the day after Gary and Winfield's murder. The abortion clinic had green trim around the doors where the arsonist entered the building. Springer compared these samples to the paint on the crowbar using pyrolysis gas chromatography.
2: What it does is it allows you to look at the organic profile of the paint, and with paints, it's not just one chemical that goes into making a paint. There's lots of chemicals that go into a paint, and they give you kind of a profile of what that paint looks like. And when we analyze it, we look at the combination of all of those materials together.
1: The paint on the crowbar had the same chemical composition as the paint from the abortion clinic.
3: So there we had a double transfer from the medical clinic going to that crowbar and that crowbar going to that synagogue.
1: Forensic proof that the three synagogue arsons and the abortion clinic arson were connected. And forensic scientists got lucky with some other evidence. Not all of the firebombs placed inside the synagogues ignited.
2: Extremely fortuitous that you would have unburnt material left at a crime scene.
1: The surviving firebombs were plastic containers of flammable liquid with homemade wicks made of cloth. But in the cloth were some unusual items, including dog hairs, cat hairs, and even chicken feathers. When Springer went to the Williams home, she knew she had something.
2: I saw all the bird cages and I thought, oh man, I'm going to have one bird of every kind that ever walked the earth.
3: I got excited very quickly. They had three dogs. They had a chicken coop in the back.
1: Taking the chicken samples wasn't easy.
2: We just scare them so they're flapping all over the place and then we get the loose feathers.
1: The hair from the Williams dog and cat, as well as the chicken feathers, were microscopically consistent with the hair and feather evidence contained in the wick of the firebomb. and the chemical makeup of the light blue paint on the Williams family tool shed matched the blue paint found on one of the synagogue firebombs.
2: There was just too many coincidences. The feathers, the dogs, the same kind of paint. I had a lot of confidence that these materials were going to show that the bottles came from that location.
1: With the synagogue and abortion clinic arson solved, there were still two remaining questions. Did the Williams brothers kill Gary and Winfield? And was there forensic evidence to prove it?

0: if switching to Rinvoq is right for you.
1: After the two Williams brothers were linked to the four California arson fires, investigators still needed to solve the murders of Gary Mattson and Winfield Mauder.
2: What we wanted to do was to see if forensically we could get evidence that would, at a later time, lead us and help us prove which individuals committed the crimes.
1: Detectives searched a small cottage behind the Williams brothers' parents' home and found guns and a book on how to make a homemade silencer. A .22 caliber pistol in the brothers' possession had the same homemade silencer.
3: This had some gray tape or duct tape on the end of it, and it had a small hole on the end of that. And you could actually visually see light through that hole.
1: On the end of the tape was a tiny speck of blood, which was sent to the lab for DNA analysis.
3: One of the victims was within a couple feet of the victim when it was fired, to put that small of a droplet on the end of that piece of tape.
1: Mark Fisher processed the Williams gun.
4: Process was a Mark II 22 caliber pistol, which I developed three latent impressions and ultimately identified all three as being made by James Tyler Williams, the younger brother.
1: But was this the gun used to kill Winfield and Gary?
5: When the cartridge is discharged, the cartridge case itself expands and it picks up an impression of the chamber of the gun.
1: Firearms experts test-fired the .22 caliber pistol and compared those spent cartridges with those found in Gary and Winfield's home.
5: Based on this comparison, I was able to conclude that Mark II pistol was in fact the one that had been used to fire the components at the scene.
1: Finally, the DNA testing of the blood found on the end of that pistol confirmed the blood was Winfield Mauder's. The Williams brothers lived only a few miles from the home Gary and Winfield shared. Prosecutors believe the Williams brothers targeted the couple because they were gay. Matthew Williams knew Winfield Mauder because they had worked together briefly at the local farmer's market. Investigators also discovered the brothers were heavily influenced by groups that expressed contempt for gays, Jews, minorities, and abortion rights.
6: They are absolutely a part of that extremist Christian movement that strongly believes that homosexuals are evil and a scourge of the earth.
1: On September 8th, 2001, the Williams brothers pled guilty to arson. While awaiting trial, Matthew Williams committed suicide.
6: It's just fine with me that he killed himself. It's fine with me, except for the fact that it would have been nice to have him stand up in court and let the world see what kind of a person he was.
2: Although they did kill two individuals and cause millions of dollars worth of destruction, they failed to ignite this so-called revolution, this uprising against certain institutions.
1: His younger brother Tyler pled guilty to arson and first-degree murder and was sentenced to life in prison. This was a case where the forensic evidence identified a trail. Glass from the arsons gets trapped in the perpetrator's clothing, then transferred to his car seat. Paint from the abortion clinic and glass from the synagogue is transferred onto the two crowbars found in the suspect's trunk. A chicken feather, dog and cat hairs cling to a shirt worn by the perpetrator, a shirt that's later cut into pieces to make the wick in a firebomb. All identified by forensic scientists who often see evidence that to others looks like dirt.
7: whether it be the paint chips or the glass fragments, or the dog hairs, or the chicken feathers. Each one is an independent action. And so then it becomes very significant when you have multiple independent actions all associated to the same place.
8: It's great for us because it gives us the assurance that we've got the right people and helps us prove the case at the same time.
9: Well, it's made my job easier. It's made it harder for criminals to get away with their acts, even smart ones.
1: With no forensic evidence found at a murder scene, investigators were baffled. But they suspected that the victim's dog had witnessed the crime. If she had, forensic scientists needed some way to find out what the dog had seen. North Liberty, Iowa is such a small town, it doesn't take much effort to know your neighbors. But one resident the townspeople seldom saw was 28-year-old John Hebel.
10: John was somewhat of a recluse. John kind of stayed to himself.
11: It wasn't unusual if we didn't see him for a month. He'd be doing things at his home or repairing things or out with his friends.
10: At one point in time in John's life, he was a narcotics user and very possibly also a narcotics dealer.
1: In February of 1999, John's mother was really worried. She hadn't heard from her son in over 2 months.
12: We'd been trying to reach my son, and that he wasn't answering, and we were afraid something was wrong.
1: So she called the local sheriff, who found John's van parked in his driveway. But no one answered the door.
10: They smelt an odor coming from inside the trailer. He described that odor as being the odor of death.
1: The officers forced their way through the trailer door and found Hebel dead, slumped in a chair.
12: The body appeared to be in a position of someone who would have been watching TV and had laid their head down on their arm, on their pillow, and gone to sleep. The body was completely covered. I'd had a blanket over the entire body, over the head, over all of the body.
1: He had been shot twice in the back of the head with a .22 caliber pistol. The advanced date of decomposition revealed the murder happened weeks earlier. There were no signs of forced entry, and the trailer doors were locked.
12: That indicated to us that someone actually left the residence and took the time to use a key to bolt that door shut again, keeping other individuals from being able to easily access and enter the trailer.
1: In the home, police found a small amount of marijuana and some drug paraphernalia.
13: John didn't deserve to have this happen to him. He may not have been the perfect person in the world. He may not have had the best lifestyle in the world. But I could almost guarantee you would give you the shirt off his back.
1: But John's prized collection of guns was missing, including a uniquely customized Gold Cup 45 semi-automatic pistol.
10: This Colt Gold Cup was described to me from one of John's friends, is you would have to pry that gun away from his cold, dead fingers.
11: He was able to take guns apart and work on them, repair them, customize them, put fancy gold on them, things like that. It sounded as if John had been killed for the gun collection.
1: And another one of John's prized possessions was missing. His 3-year-old husky, Keisha.
13: Oh, he loved his dog. His dog was his life. She was his baby.
11: She had a lot of hamburgers, a lot of pizza, hot dogs. Things like that. I think she ate mostly people food. She was very spoiled.
1: Police soon learned that a dog matching Keisha's description was found a month earlier, wandering aimlessly several miles away.
14: She was just standing in the middle of the street, dazed, looking around like, where am I? What am I doing here?
1: John's parents identified Keisha. The evidence suggested she had been driven there and dropped off.
12: Keisha was found during January when the roads are typically dirty and muddy. That Keisha's condition was pretty clean.
15: The crime scene showed that the dog's leash, which normally was kept inside the trailer next to the door, was actually in the victim's van. It suggested the victim's van had been used to transport the dog and dispose of the dog.
1: This was just one unusual detail in an investigation that was to become even more bizarre.

0: TNT, True TV, and stream on DAZN.
1: An autopsy on 28-year-old John Heppel revealed he had been killed long before his body was found. But the medical examiner was unable to determine exactly when he was killed.
2: Without an idea as to when the time of death is, it obviously becomes very much more difficult to determine who are suspects and who are people that you can rule out.
1: Heppel's dog, Keisha, was found on January 22nd. Heppel's telephone answering machine had messages not yet listened to. The earliest unheard message was left that same day, January 22nd.
3: John would not use the answering machine to screen his telephone calls. If someone called, John wanted to talk to him. So therefore, we knew that January 22nd, 23rd, John was dead.
1: With this information, authorities questioned John's friends and family.
3: We had three primary suspects in this case: Mike Harding, Andrew Rich, and Sharon Snyder.
1: The first suspect, Mike Harding, was a friend of John Heppel's. A witness recalled seeing Harding's truck parked near Heppel's home around the time of the murder.
3: Mike Harding was good friends with John. We knew that John and Mike had some narcotics business together.
1: But Harding had an alibi for the time of the murder, and he passed the polygraph test. The next two suspects, Andrew Rich and Sharon Snyder, were friends of John's, who lived about an 18-hour drive away in Gray Bull, Wyoming.
2: We learned from a good friend who saw Andrew Rich and John Heppel together on January 18th of 1999 that, in fact, Andrew Rich had been at the trailer house of John Heppel.
1: But Andy said John was alive and well when he and Sharon left to return home. Police searched the couple's apartment and found marijuana, methamphetamine, and several .22-caliber bullets, the same caliber used to kill Heppel. These bullets, along with the slugs from Heppel's body, were sent to the FBI lab for a neutron activation test.
3: That's where the lead is shaved off of the bullet. It's melted down, and atoms are counted.
1: Counted, then compared. But the atomic composition of the bullets recovered from John Heppel was not what investigators had hoped for.
3: The results showed us that the bullets that we had recovered from John were not the same bullets that was removed from Andy Rich's house in Grable, Wyoming.
1: Investigators found smudge marks on the inside windows of Rich's Jeep, similar to those caused by animals when pressing their noses against the glass. Was it possible that Rich used his car to transport Heppel's dog across town after the murder? Police took Keisha's nose print in the same way they collect human fingerprints. Each dog's nose print is as unique as a fingerprint.
2: Unfortunately, we weren't able to get the type of smudges or prints actually from the vehicle that would enable us to do that, but it certainly was an interesting element that we pursued for some time.
1: After several months with no forensic evidence and very few leads, the investigation into John Heppel's murder was starting to turn cold. So investigators turned to Heppel's dog for more information.
4: As it turns out, that dog was going to play a very important part in solving John's death.

0: late fees. Download Bridget for free and stress less.
1: A year after John Hebbel's murder, police suspected Hebbel's best friend, Andy Rich, was somehow involved in his death, but they had no proof. All investigators knew was that Rich had some unusual career aspirations.
2: We knew that his lifelong goal was to be a hitman for the mafia. We had interviewed past girlfriends. We had interviewed other associates of Andy Rich. And he always portrayed himself as a tough guy.
3: We were concerned that Sharon Snyder, the girlfriend of Andrew Rich, had information that she was fearful about telling us. The impression was that she was being guarded out of fear, her fear of Andrew Rich.
4: He abused me a lot. There was a lot of abuse, not just physical. There was a lot of verbal abuse.
1: Police looked into Sharon's background to see if she had ever been involved in illegal activity, and they found something.
2: Sharon Snyder was purchasing guns in a different location. She would give those guns to Andy Rich. Some of those guns went to John Hebbel. We had a violation of the federal statute. The federal firearms and narcotics statute was the wedge that we used to split Andy Rich and Sharon Snyder.
1: Sharon told a different story about that visit with John Hebbel. Sharon said she dropped Andy off at Hebbel's home about 3 days before the murder, then left to visit her daughter about an hour's drive away. A few days later, Andy arrived driving John's van. They put some of his guns into their car, took John's van to his home, and then drove their car back to Wyoming.
4: I had no idea that John was dead, no. I had wonders of why he had these guns.
1: After a brief stay in Wyoming, Sharon said that Andy left alone with the guns.
4: Took off in the middle of the night or around 4 o'clock in the morning and headed to Texas. He was gone 3 weeks. It was Andy's own stupidity for telling me where he was going.
3: We started to learn things from Sharon that we had suspected all along. And at that point in time, it became really important for us to find any information that we could that was going to corroborate what Sharon had to say.
1: Police visited the man Andy Rich stayed with during that trip to Texas. He said Rich had given him an unusual Gold Cup 45 caliber semi-automatic pistol to pay off a drug debt. But by this time, a year later, he no longer had the gun. Investigators then located a second man Rich visited on that trip who still had in his possession a box of ammunition Rich had sold to him. Inside the box, investigators found several short black and white hairs. Microscopic analysis confirmed that the hairs were from an animal, but there were no roots attached, so nuclear DNA testing was impossible. But they were able to extract mitochondrial DNA from the hair. Mitochondrial DNA is passed to animals and humans only from the mother. Joy Halverson, a California veterinarian, specializes in animal DNA.
5: It will not be as unique a profile as I might get from blood or saliva or hair with a root. But it will still allow me to say, yes, this sample matches the reference dog, or it doesn't match the reference dog.
1: Halverson performed a PCR test, which stands for polymerase chain reaction.
5: It's basically like taking one page out of a book and ignoring the rest of the book and Xeroxing that page a million times. And now you have that page in so much quantity that you can see it.
1: Then the sample was sequenced to get a visual representation of the DNA type. When she compared the DNA from the hair in the ammunition box to a sample of Keisha's hair, she found a haplotype in both sets that was extremely rare, occurring only in 1 in 300 dogs.
5: The chance of having that match just by random was pretty low. combined with, I'm sure, the circumstances of the case. If I were sitting on the jury, I would find that to be a compelling piece of evidence in the case.
1: This was forensic proof that Rich was in possession of an item stolen from John Heppel. Then, investigators got another break. The man who was given the gold cup pistol said he still had the gun box. Inside was a note listing all of the custom alterations made to the pistol, as well as the costs.
3: Doug Vinoy asked me if I thought that was John's handwriting, and I thought it was.
1: But to be sure, investigators needed an expert. For that, they turned to Gary Litt, a forensic document examiner. He compared the note to known samples of Heppel's handwriting.
6: The question material was written with somewhat heavy pressure. In the known writings, that was also written with that same sort of pressure. They were also all hand-printed, and his known writings also relied heavily on printing and not cursive.
1: He looked for unique features in individual letters in John's known writings, features he then tried to locate in the question document. Based on his comparisons, Licht was able to draw a definitive conclusion.
6: I was able to identify the writer of the question material as John Heppel.
1: Proof that it was Heppel's gun and no other that Andy took with him to Texas. Based on the handwriting analysis and the dog DNA, Andy Rich was arrested and charged with John Heppel's murder. In court, Rich had an interesting response to the forensic evidence against him.

0: The forensic evidence showed that Andy Rich was in John Hebel's home around the time of his murder. Based on the position of the body, prosecutors believe Rich killed Hebel after he fell asleep in the living room watching TV. The motive was apparently money. Rich wanted to sell Hebel's gun collection for either cash or drugs. The shooting may have agitated Hebel's dog. To stop the barking, Rich put Keisha in Hebel's van, then drove her several miles away before letting her out in a strange neighborhood. Little did he realize that Keisha's hair would be found in the stolen box of ammunition and that canine DNA testing would prove it came from Hebel's beloved dog.
1: Andy hated that dog. Andy could not stand Keisha. I don't know why he spared her. I have no idea. How can you spare an animal and shoot a human?
0: When Rich sold Hebel's prized pistol in Texas, he left the note inside with handwriting that matched Hebel's known handwriting samples.
2: The witness testimony and the forensic testimony piled together just added up like bricks in this case. And it was because of the two and putting those two together that we were able to be able to solve this case in the first place.
3: Douglas Eugene Van Ooy.
0: On the day before his murder trial was to start, Andy Rich made a surprise announcement.
4: He said, "I killed John Hebel for his guns." But he never turned around and never addressed the family. Never apologized for what he had done or showed any remorse for what he had done.
2: I was somewhat stunned by that. I thought that that was the point in time where he would accept responsibility and do the right thing. The parents and family of John Hebel were sitting behind him. It was his chance to try to make amends. He failed miserably in doing that.
0: Rich pleaded guilty to first-degree robbery and voluntary manslaughter and was sentenced to 35 years in prison. In exchange for her cooperation, Sharon Schneider was charged for drug possession and was sentenced to 6 months in a halfway house and 2.5 years probation.
5: Sharon was not a witness to the crime. Sharon had pieces of the puzzle that she gave us that we could put together to solve the crime.
2: I think it's very interesting how Keisha helped ultimately to be able to solve the crime of the homicide of her master.
4: I feel that Keisha solved the case along with the detectives. I mean, she provided the evidence against Andrew Rich. She got her man.
0: Behind the scenes in a television newsroom. But one day, instead of covering the news, she became the news. The crime scene told a terrible tale of violence. But it would take DNA, a behavioral profile, and a computer to solve the case.

0: In July 1994, 22-year-old Hope Denise Hall and her 3-year-old son Robert lived in a suburb of Richmond, Virginia, in this apartment complex. Hope had just graduated from Virginia State University at the top of her class. Her focus was journalism, and she wanted to work in the highly competitive television news industry. Her big break came at the NBC affiliate in Richmond.
1: She was very eager, she was very focused, she was very mature for her age. Hope really wanted to be an on-air reporter and an anchor. At the time she was working for us, she was editing tape, and so she pretty much gathered the material for the broadcast and put it together.
0: Hope gained her maturity through adversity. At age 9, she was diagnosed with advanced kidney cancer. After 5 years of treatment,

0: was cured. At the age of 19, Hope became pregnant while still in college. She and the baby's father shared custody of their son, but decided marriage would have been a mistake.
1: I think we realized that we needed a lot of growing up. We had to grow up in order to really take on that whole responsibility of marriage. And I think that was the bottom line.
0: By all accounts, Hope was a devoted mother and a determined career woman. That's why on the afternoon of July 11, 1994, co-workers in the newsroom became alarmed when she did not report to work. Calls to Hope's home went unanswered.
2: We had a crew in the area, so we sent them by to find out what might be going on and to knock on her door. They went in, and when they got there, there was police tape set up around the apartment complex.
3: You could actually smell death, if that's something that you can imagine. When you walked in, you could see the blood on the door.
0: Hope was found dead on the bedroom floor. She had been stabbed to death.
4: It was one of the worst crime scenes I've ever saw because it was blood everywhere.
0: Hope's apartment door had been locked and showed no sign of forced entry. No valuables were missing. There was a bloody handprint near the door, but it was too smudged for analysis. Kitchen knives from Hope's apartment were used as the murder weapons. Two bent knives were on the kitchen counter. A third knife lay on the bed. A fourth was on the bathroom sink with water still running. In the kitchen, police found a broken blood-stained drinking glass. Dried blood droplets formed a trail from the kitchen to the bedroom. The phone was on the bedroom floor, ripped from the wall. As officers combed the crime scene, they realized one key item was conspicuously absent: her child.

0: 90s House, Wednesday night at 9 on HGTV.
1: Investigators had two mysteries to solve. Who killed Hope Hall, and where was her three-year-old son? Police contacted the baby's father, Robert Kinney.
2: I remember I was at home at my mom's house, and I just walked in the door, and my mom had told me that a detective had called.
1: Kinney told police that their son, young Robert, was with him in Northern Virginia, about a 2 hours drive away. The child was spending the summer there. Police asked Kinney to come in for questioning.
2: My father rode down with me. I couldn't feel anything. I was in a zombie-like stage.
1: Police believed Hope knew her killer because her front door was found locked.
3: Somebody had a key. The only way they could have locked that deadbolt was to have a key on the outside and lock it.
4: We have to find this person. No one can stab someone repeatedly and cut their throat three times and leave them to rot on the floor without them hitting again.
1: This crime was eerily similar to the ones committed by Richmond's South Side Strangler, who raped and murdered five women in their homes.
5: That was a case that terrified, absolutely terrified the community. People were boarding up windows and just changing their life plans.
1: The South Side Strangler, Timothy Spencer, was executed for those crimes shortly before Hope Hall's murder. Spencer's case made history. He was the first person put to death in the United States based on DNA evidence. Spencer's case prompted Virginia lawmakers to establish the country's first DNA data bank, which put the DNA profiles of all convicted felons of Virginia's prisons into a computer.
6: So many felons have a tendency to commit crimes again once they are released from the system.
1: Back at Hope Hall's apartment, scientists found unidentified blood, presumably the killer's, on the broken drinking glass in the kitchen. The knife on the bathroom sink also had the killer's blood. Forensic testing also found signs of sexual assault. From the crime scene evidence, forensic scientists performed a DQ alpha and polymarker DNA analysis.
6: Polymarker consisted of five different areas of the DNA. DQ alpha was a sixth area of the DNA. So these were just six areas of the DNA that we were looking at for differences between individuals.
1: When scientists entered the DNA of Hope Hall's killer into their database, they could find no match, so investigators looked elsewhere.
7: Most homicides are committed by people where there is some level of relationship. They can be very close, or it can be not very close at all.
1: Police spoke with the baby's father, Robert Kinney. He had an alibi. He was at his home over a two-hour drive away at the time of the murder. Even with this alibi, Kinney voluntarily submitted a blood sample for DNA testing. But his DNA did not match blood found at the crime scene, so Kinney was cleared.
4: Relieved. Knowing one thing and scientific data proving another is two different things. My gut said he did not do this.
1: Next, investigators looked into Hope's lifestyle for possible clues.
8: I knew how careful she was about her own safety. I just couldn't believe that she would be anywhere where she'd be at risk for being murdered.
3: We didn't see anything that indicated that she was out running around or anything else that would make us say, oh, maybe she ran into somebody in a bar or something like that that she could have brought home.
1: But investigators found two potential witnesses. Two neighbors saw a man without a shirt running from Hope's apartment building on the night of her murder. They said he had a tattoo on his arm and chest which looked like Greek symbols.
9: The brand was of the shape of a horseshoe with a lightning bolt going through. which is the emblem of the Omega Psi Phi.
1: Omega Psi Phi was a local college fraternity. Hope's friends and co-workers told police that this description sounded like a man Hope recently dated. Hope allegedly told friends the man got abusive when she tried to end their relationship. The ex-boyfriend's name was Leroy Quick. Police discovered he, too, had an Omega Psi Phi tattoo on his arm and chest. Both witnesses identified Quick in a police lineup as the man they saw running from Hope's apartment. Police were convinced they had their killer. But they were shocked when they got the results of Quick's DNA test.

0: an ID documentary event September 7th on ID.
1: In the search for Hope Hall's killer, police turn their attention to Hope's ex-boyfriend, 29-year-old Leroy Quick. Witnesses claimed they saw him running from Hope's apartment building on the night of the murder. Quick denied having a key to Hope's apartment. He denied being at Hope's apartment the night of her murder, and he denied any involvement in the crime.
2: It was a roller coaster. We felt that everything was about to come to an end. We're about to find out exactly what happened. And that wasn't the case.
1: Investigators were dumbfounded when they heard that Leroy Quick's DNA did not match the crime scene evidence.
3: I was somewhat surprised. We have the witnesses that identified him coming out of the apartment, running without a shirt on, jumping in a car, taking off in a brisk motion.
4: God help Leroy Quick if it hadn't have been for the DNA, because they'd have made a case on him.
1: Police re-interviewed hundreds of Hope's neighbors, friends, and family to see if any clue had been missed.
3: Nothing. Nothing at all. And believe me when I say, we interviewed a lot of people. I think I can go on record to say we practically interviewed everybody in Halcom Manor Apartments.
1: Now, nearly a year after her murder, the trail of Hope Hall's killer grew cold. But Hope's parents refused to give up. They maintained constant contact with police and wrote to dozens of lawmakers pleading for help in finding their daughter's killer.
4: Not just because he had murdered Hope, but because he was a threat and a menace.
5: It was very frustrating for everyone. It was very heartbreaking for her mother, and we saw the anguish that her mother was going through as she tried to find an answer to this.
1: After clearing the two most obvious suspects, forensic scientists performed a second, more discriminating DNA test of the killer's DNA using RFLP, restriction fragment length polymorphism. At the time, RFLP was the most discriminating DNA test available. RFLP measured various sections of the killer's DNA to determine the lengths unique to that individual.
6: Means that there is a much better chance of telling my DNA apart from yours.
1: This newer, more complete DNA profile of Hope Hall's killer was once again entered into the Virginia DNA data bank. The computer compares the unidentified DNA profile to the DNA of 8,000 convicted felons.
6: I'd been working on it for a long time, so it had become like my case. You know, of all the cases that I'd worked on, this was the one that I really wanted to get a hit on.
1: 2 years earlier, there had been no match, but this time was different. The blood and semen evidence in Hope Hall's apartment matched that of Shermaine Johnson. His DNA profile was put into the database because of his recent conviction for two other rapes. Johnson lived in Hope Hall's apartment complex and was just 16 years old at the time of her murder. This was the databank's first cold hit in a homicide case.
7: An innocent face like Shermaine Johnson, you would think someone that innocent looking, that young, would not have committed this type of crime, but he did.
1: Investigators thought they finally had the break they desperately needed. But if Shermaine Johnson was Hope's killer, why had witnesses identified Hope's ex-boyfriend as the man running from Hope's apartment?

0: if switching to Rinvoq is right for you.
1: A computer database identified Shermaine Johnson as Hope Paul's rapist and murderer. Shermaine Johnson's DNA was in Virginia's database because of two convictions for rapes that were strikingly similar to Hope Paul's case. When questioned by police, Johnson claimed he was innocent. He admitted knocking on Hope's apartment door and asking her for a drink of water. But Johnson said another man opened the front door with the key, pulled out a knife, and ordered Johnson to leave. This was consistent with the eyewitnesses who saw not Shermaine Johnson, but another man running from Hope's apartment later that same night. Was it possible Shermaine Johnson wasn't the killer? Investigators asked FBI behavioral profiler Mark Safrick to compare Johnson's past criminal behavior to the Hope Paul case.
2: I mean, is he relatively criminally unsophisticated? Yes, that's not uncommon with younger offenders. But my job wasn't to look at Shermaine. I wasn't asked to look at Shermaine. I wasn't even asked to consider the offender. I was simply asked to look at behavior.
1: Safrick went to Hope Paul's apartment to better understand the crime scene. He also examined photos and reports from additional rapes Johnson was suspected of committing. Safrick found many behavioral links in all five crimes. All of the victims were young and lived close to Shermaine Johnson's home.
2: There is a dynamic that connects all of them, contrary to many sexual assaults where the offender contacts and captures and assaults the victim all in the same area. Here we have a guy who wants to capture and then subsequently move all of his victims to another location to engage in the sexual assault.
1: In each case, Johnson used some kind of ruse to gain entrance to the victim's home, and once inside, threatened the victims with one of their own kitchen knives.
2: When he has the option for lots of different knives, even larger, more threatening knives, butcher knives, longer bladed knives, he chooses a shorter bladed knife. He's more comfortable with that type of weapon.
1: Prosecutors were now convinced that Johnson went to Hope's apartment that night asking for a drink of water. Once inside, there was a struggle. The glass fell to the floor. Johnson grabbed a knife. The trail of blood indicated the attack started in the kitchen, then led to the bedroom. Johnson returned to the kitchen numerous times for other knives after each was damaged. At some point, he picked up the broken pieces of glass, cutting his finger and leaving his DNA behind. After the murder, the evidence shows Johnson washed his hands in the bathroom sink, but he didn't remove all of his own blood.
3: He may have been injured. Maybe that's why the water was left running in the bathroom. Or it may have just been that he was just trying to clean the knife. He just didn't clean up good enough.
1: But one nagging question remained. If the witnesses were correct in their identification, why was Leroy Quick running from Hope's apartment that night? Prosecutors don't believe Quick had anything to do with the murder. But there is speculation that Quick may have gone to Hope's apartment that night, used a key to get in, and found Hope dead, then fled, fearing he would be blamed, and locked the apartment door behind him. Quick, however, denies this. Regardless, Shermaine Johnson was tried and convicted of Hope Paul's murder, and this time was sentenced to death.
4: I think the guy is an animal. I don't know whether I want to push the needle, but I certainly would like to witness the pushing of the needle.
1: Investigators say it was the confluence of DNA evidence, computer technology, and the foresight to collect and catalog the DNA profiles of all convicted felons that brought Shermaine Johnson to justice.
5: We interviewed everybody in that apartment complex, and Shermaine Johnson's name never came up. Without the DNA databank, without that forensic evidence, I would say that this case would not have been solved.
6: We are trying to push the international databasing. We feel very, very strongly that criminals don't stay put. They move from city to city, state to state, countries to countries. And we want to make sure that the clear message is sent out that no matter where you go, no matter what you think you've gotten away with, your DNA and law enforcement will be waiting for you.

0: emergency?
1: Yes, I need rescue. 2145 Northeast 124th Street.
2: When investigators arrived at the scene of a shooting, they found a most knowledgeable witness. The victim's husband is a homicide detective, and he said the shooting was an accident. It took a photograph, a forensic scientist's own blood, and the flexibility of a tendon to solve the mystery. Pilar Sanchez Nicolau enjoyed an international upbringing. She was born in Valencia, Spain, educated in Paris, then moved to the United States, where she took a job as a nanny in Boston.
0: She was very culturally knowledgeable. She could speak the three languages, our native language, Valencian, Spanish, and French, fluently. And she loved everything that involved the Spanish or the French culture. She really did. But then she adopted the American way also very well.
2: Not long after moving to the United States, she met Ted MacArthur, a Boston area policeman.
3: He was good to her. She fell in love with him. You know, why do you love somebody?
4: So they were very attractive.
2: The couple married, had two children, then moved to Miami, where Ted got a job with the local police and quickly rose through the ranks to become a homicide investigator. Pilar got a job in the county's criminal justice system as a corrections officer.
3: You know, inmates can be very vulgar, very, very rough. And she was just so sweet that even the inmates couldn't cuss her out.
2: On August 1st, 1989, the MacArthur's two children were in Boston visiting Ted's family. At 8:33 a.m., Ted frantically called police.
0: County police and fire, do you have an emergency?
1: Yes, I need rescue. 2145 Northeast 124th Street. My wife's driver with a gun has just shot herself.
0: Is this a house or a park?
1: This is Sergeant MacArthur from Homicide.
0: Okay, Sergeant MacArthur, this is Priscilla. Where is she shot?
1: She's in the head, please.
0: Okay, they're on the way.
2: An ambulance arrived a few minutes later. Ted was performing CPR on Pilar, but it was no use. 8 minutes after they arrived, medical personnel pronounced Pilar dead from a single gunshot wound to her head. Don Slavonic headed the investigation. He recognized Ted MacArthur as a fellow homicide investigator.
5: I didn't specifically know the man. I knew the name. I had seen him at a homicide school maybe a year before. His reputation was that he was a good investigator.
2: Ted told his colleagues that his wife jokingly put the gun to her head and pulled the trigger, not realizing the gun was loaded. Pilar was trained in the use of firearms, and her family was immediately suspicious.
0: I don't believe she was going to do something that stupid. She had more common sense. She was more intelligent than that.
4: You don't play with guns. And that's the bottom line. Especially if you're any type of law enforcement person.
2: But could forensic science reconstruct what really happened?

0: for live channels and can't miss events.
1: ...35-year-old corrections officer Pilar MacArthur was dead from a single gunshot to her head. Her husband, homicide investigator Ted MacArthur, was brought in for questioning.
2: Do you swear that the statement you're about to give will be the truth, the whole truth, and nothing but the truth, so help you God?
3: I do.
1: Ted said Pilar was asleep, and he playfully used a toy water pistol to wake her up. He said he went into the bathroom to refill the water pistol. And when he returned, he saw Pilar jokingly holding his police revolver to her head.
2: And she said, "Don't worry,
4: it's not loaded.
2: And then it went off.
1: Ted said he immediately called 911, then put Pilar on the floor and began CPR. At the scene, police found the water pistol Ted referred to. The bullet wound was on the left side of Pilar's head, supporting Ted's account of what had happened. There was only one empty cartridge in the gun's chamber. Five unspent shells were on the nightstand, meaning it was possible Pilar thought she had emptied the gun and didn't realize it was still loaded. And investigators tested Ted's hands for gunpowder residue, which would have been present had he fired the gun. Those tests were negative. But Slavonic was too experienced to merely accept the word of a fellow officer. When he spoke to the couple's friends, relatives, and co-workers, Slavonic learned there were problems in their marriage.
5: There was a few people that had good things to say about him, but most of the people that I spoke with didn't share a very good opinion about him. He wasn't an overly personable man.
1: And Pilar told friends that her husband was spending money faster than they could make it.
6: And she was telling me, you know, he's withdrawing $200-$300 at a time, and I don't know where this money's going.
5: There were times several months before her death, she would go and write a check for groceries, not realizing that he had taken all the money out and the check bounced.
1: And when Pilar looked in her husband's wallet, she saw the reason for his extravagance.
6: It was a picture of a woman sitting on a bed with a little nightie on. And I said, "So what happened?" And she says, "You know, I asked him, and he said it was just a case."
1: But Pilar worked in law enforcement and knew the numbers written on the back of the photograph were not case numbers.
7: That's when she decided she was going to investigate herself. Instead of hiring somebody, she decided to do it herself. And she started to go places and ask people. And then one day, she's in a bar, and she saw him with her, with the lady in the picture.
5: I asked him in the interview if he was dating anyone. He initially denied it, and then he said yes. And he didn't want to give her name up. And I go, "You don't understand. This isn't open for debate. Who is the lady? And I want her name right now."
1: Ted identified his girlfriend as the crime reporter from the Miami Herald newspaper. To save their marriage, Ted promised to end the affair. For her part, Pilar did everything she could to make her marriage work.
6: She was making an effort, making yourself look good, losing the weight, getting a makeover, changing your style of clothing to include, you know, the naughty lingerie and stuff like that.
1: Ted promised Pilar he would buy her a $30,000 luxury car and made a deposit on a new home. A few days before Pilar's death, Ted arranged a romantic evening for his wife. He lit candles, drew a bath, and brought a television into the bathroom so Pilar could watch her favorite programs while relaxing in the tub.
6: And he put the TV up and he hooked it up. And then he said, "Oh, I forgot something."
1: And on his way out of the bathroom, he accidentally brushed against the television and it fell into the water. Fearing she would be electrocuted, Pilar frantically kicked the TV out of the water.
6: He explained it as an accident and, you know, said he was sorry and it was nothing but an accident. And I said, "Do you believe him?" And she said, "Yeah." I Is it okay?
1: This alleged accident, just 5 days before Pilar's suspicious death, was quite a coincidence. When forensic scientists looked into Pilar's shooting, they found even more surprises.

0: free at 4patriots.com before this deal is gone.
1: Investigators asked forensic scientist Dr. Henry Lee to examine Pilar MacArthur's bedroom in an effort to determine what really happened on the day of her death. The first thing he noticed was that Pilar's hands were completely clean.
2: Her hand should have some high velocity impact spatter, because when you pull a trigger, when fire pin hit the primer, a rapid oxidation create a lot of force. That force push the bullet forward, impact the side, then blood spatter will project forward, also backwards.
1: And Ted told investigators that he moved Pilar's body to the floor immediately to perform CPR after the shooting. But Dr. Lee saw something suspicious. There appeared to be too much blood on the pillow.
2: We waited all the blood cross, then times the factor, we developed the formula, estimate how much blood original has. And if somebody lost that much blood, it takes a while, not going to be a few seconds.
1: By weighing the dried blood, Dr. Lee determined that Pilar lost one-third of her blood volume from 1,000 to 2,000 cc's while her head was on the pillow.
2: 1 to 2,000 cc of blood. That's quite a bit of blood.
1: From that volume, Dr. Lee estimated Pilar had been on the bed for about 15 minutes before Ted moved her to the floor. This contradicted Ted's story that he moved Pilar to the floor immediately after the gunshot.
2: So within a minute or a few seconds, you moved the body already. How that much 1 to 2,000 cc blood got done deposited in the bedsheet? Doesn't make sense.
1: Dr. Lee then read the statement of the policeman who arrived at the shooting scene within a minute of the 911 call. He said that the blood on the bed had already coagulated. When blood coagulates, the serum, which is clear, separates from the cells and platelets, which are red. The blood smear on the bed, created when Ted moved his wife to the floor, showed clearly that the serum had separated from the cells. This meant that Pilar's body had been moved after the blood coagulated.
2: Now the scene could be a staged scene.
1: To find out how long it takes human blood to coagulate, Dr. Lee drew 500 cc's of his own blood for an experiment.
2: You cannot use Red Cross blood. Those are blood have preservatives, EDTA. So fresh blood has to come from a human source.
1: At room temperature, it took 15 to 20 minutes for Dr. Lee's blood to coagulate or separate into its components, proving that Pilar had been dead 15 to 20 minutes before the paramedics arrived. But it didn't prove that Pilar was murdered. That information would come from ballistics expert Dr. Vincent DeMaio, chief medical examiner in Bexar County, Texas. The first thing he saw was that the wound was on the left side of Pilar's head, yet Pilar was right-handed.
3: You can't say just based on that he was lying, but that she used her left hand is kind of a flag that makes you think maybe you should look a little harder on this case than you would normally.
1: Dr. DeMaio knew the exact position of the gun because he could see the outline of the gun's sight on Pilar's skin.
3: It was a contact wound, and imprinted on the skin was the imprint of the muzzle of the gun, so that I knew how the muzzle of the gun was oriented.
1: When he placed the gun in the same position with the correct angle of the bullet's downward trajectory, he discovered something interesting.
3: Let me demonstrate. If we sweep up this way, and then we'd have to turn it this way, the problem is the way your hand is twisted, the tendons are pulled, and you cannot pull the trigger, no matter how hard you try, because the tendons are stretched. In this position, of course, you can. This position, you can't.
1: That ruled out an accident or suicide and proved that someone else must have fired the gun. The only other person in the bedroom that morning was Ted MacArthur.
3: In fact, the gun was held against her head in this position. And so, really, the person who solved this case and proved it was a homicide is the husband. Based on his account and based on the findings at autopsy, it was obvious he was lying.
1: Ted MacArthur went before the public to proclaim his innocence.
4: I faced the death penalty in this case. I was offered a plea early on in this case. I wouldn't plead to making an illegal left turn in connection with this case. I did absolutely nothing wrong.
1: Soon, it would be up to a jury to decide.

0: Plus, download Bridget for free today and stress less.
1: Ted MacArthur claimed that his wife put a gun to her head as a joke and that it accidentally went off and killed her.
2: There are enough real homicides in Dade County that occur on a regular basis than to try to take an accidental death for whatever the reasons are and to turn it around and to do this.
1: Prosecutors believe it was cold-blooded murder and that Ted's motive was money. The couple's bank records revealed Ted was spending lavishly on his mistress. He couldn't afford the new house and car.
3: He never was going to buy the house because he couldn't afford it. He wasn't going to buy the car because he couldn't afford it. All these other issues were simply a show to make his wife think that he was trying to save their marriage.
1: And Ted took out a $250,000 life insurance policy on Pilar.
3: 5 weeks before she was murdered. That is suspicious.
1: Added to existing policies, Ted stood to collect $470,000 if Pilar died accidentally. To solve his money problems, end his marriage, and start a new life with his mistress,

0: look like an accident.
1: He gets money. He's a recipient of sympathy. He has a glowing reputation. No one's going to question him.
0: Almost 4 years after Pilar's death, Ted MacArthur was charged with first-degree murder. During the trial, a relaxed, confident MacArthur stuck to his story that Pilar was joking around when she accidentally shot herself.
2: I remember screaming to her, the gun was loaded, and she was smiling at me, and she said, "No, it's not." And at that point, my feelings are that the gun was coming away from her head, and it discharged.
0: But the forensic evidence showed otherwise. Prosecutors believe that Pilar was probably sleeping on her right side when Ted fired the bullet into her left temple. He took the remaining bullets out of the gun and put them on the nightstand, wiped the gun to remove his prints, then washed his hands to remove the gunpowder residue. All of this took time, about 15 minutes. In this delay, Pilar's blood coagulated. Ted MacArthur made the mistake of shooting Pilar on the wrong side of the head, since she was right-handed. And he could offer no explanation why Pilar's hands were clean and her fingerprints were missing from the gun. All telltale signs of Ted's deception. Even though he was an experienced homicide detective, MacArthur was unable to stage the perfect crime.
3: What happened is they got a very detailed explanation of what happened, so he couldn't change his story, and they recorded it. He, in turn, didn't realize the significance of the statement he was giving. He didn't realize that there was going to be a muzzle imprint.
0: A jury found Ted MacArthur guilty of first-degree murder. He was sentenced to life in prison.
4: Without the forensic, this case probably remained unsolved. Because the forensic evidence, we was able to impeach his alibi, his statement.
1: He thought he could get away with murdering his wife. He thought people would believe it. He was wrong. His wife is dead, but he's paying the price.
0: In 10 months' time, Carol Heller went to the hospital 31 times, complaining of various ailments that her doctors thought were all in her head. That is, until she died.

0: After her divorce, Carol Heller moved to the small town of Perry, Oklahoma, to be closer to her family. With only 5,000 residents and almost no violent crime, Perry seemed like a good place to start over. Carol was fighting a lifelong battle with manic depression, also known as bipolar disorder. Although Carol became active in the local church and developed a circle of friends, it wasn't enough.
1: There are a lot of people who don't feel fulfilled unless they have a spouse. They want someone in their life. And she wanted a man in her life.
0: So Carol decided to place a personal ad in a local Christian newspaper.
2: She was looking for a Christian male person who could take charge of household finances. And Dennis was the one that answered the ad.
0: Dennis Heller was a 51-year-old handyman. When the two started dating, Carol's family made sure Dennis was aware of her past.
2: My parents talked to him about it, so he was aware that she had had some mental health problems.
0: Within a year, Carol and Dennis were married. And it wasn't long before some of Carol's old demons resurfaced.
3: She'd wander away from her house, and we would go find her and take her back home. Sometimes she wound up in the emergency room at the hospital. Sometimes she was taken to a mental health facility for evaluation. They were trying to get her on medications.